0: And the Moabite women are sent in. And you read in the beginning of Numbers chapter 25 that they entice the Israelites into sexual immorality. There's a statement in a book called, in a publication called Review and Herald that I want to read to you. It says, now here in the last days, the very same Satan is now working to weaken and destroy the people who are just on the borders of the what? Of the heavenly Canaan. Satan knows it is his time. He has but little time left now in which to work, and he will work with tremendous power to ensnare the people of God upon their weak points of character. And what kind of points of character is that? There will be women who will become tempters and who will do their best to attract and win the attention of men to themselves. This is a clue about what's coming in the last days, and you don't even need the reference there to know, look around us. We're living in a hyper-sexualized 21st century culture that is meant to ensnare men on their weak points of character in this area. In fact, Christian men are really struggling with this today. According to the data, even men in the church who want to pursue God, 50% of them, when surveyed, admit that they are addicted, is the word used in the survey, addicted to pornography. 70% admit they have viewed it in the previous year. There was a Canadian researcher who launched a study. He wanted to see how many of these, how the brains of young adult men would be impacted by showing them their first imagery of a pornographic nature. What a horrible study that would have been if it had transpired. It didn't transpire. The researcher could not find a single young adult male who had not already been viewing these things so that he couldn't carry out his study of showing it to them and seeing how it changed the brain from the start. The conclusions he came up with were reported in the UK Telegraph newspaper, and the journalist wrote, quoting the researcher, "These were the findings of my study. Guys who do not watch pornography do not exist." Because he couldn't find a single one who had not already been watching. A little bit of a hyperbolic statement there, of course, because there are many who are gaining the victory. But he couldn't find a single one who hadn't been viewing it, showing the serious nature of this addiction. The circuits of the brain are kind of like pathways in the forest. Have you ever heard of this before? The concept of you're going on a hike. You're going on a trail. Maybe it's not a very well-worn trail, and you're kind of having a hard time following it. Where does it go? What happens over time as person after person walks that trail? Well, the trail becomes more well-defined. It becomes wider. It becomes easier to walk, doesn't it? Well, the brain pathways are the very same way. The circuits that we utilize, the thoughts and the patterns of thought, the words, the habits, the actions that we engage in, form pathways that become habitual as the neurological pathways become wider by use. I want to quote a great neurological researcher and addiction recovery specialist. His name is Dr. William Struthers, and he writes in his book, Wired for Intimacy, if this corrupted pathway, meaning seeking lustful things, can be avoided, a new pathway can be formed. We can establish a healthy sexual pattern where the flow is, the neurological flow is redirected toward holiness rather than corrupted intimacy. By intentionally redirecting the neurochemical flow, the path toward right thinking becomes the preferred path and is established as the mental habit. Right thinking becomes the mental habit. By deepening the holiness pathways, we are freed from deciding to do what is right and good as they become part of our embodied nature. That reminds me of another quote that I read in the book Desire of Ages. And it says that when we become submissive to God and His Spirit's leading, that we can get to the point where we are just carrying out our own impulse in doing His will. Can we really get there? I want to start out with that great hope from science and from inspiration that will give us the promise of victory. Because if the brain is powerful enough to get you addicted to a behavior because you went down that corrupted pathway, well, guess what? The brain is just as powerful to get you addicted to a new behavior, a new pathway. Listen to Dr. Struthers one more time. He says, imagine that you could be neurologically enslaved to purity rather than porn. Enslaved to seeing the dignity of each individual rather than their utility or usefulness to you. The process of sanctification is an addiction to holiness, a compulsive fixation on Christ. and an impulsive pattern of compassion, virtue, and love. That is a beautiful promise. You know, it says in Romans chapter 6, verse 16, basically, we're either going to be slaves to sin or slaves to righteousness. I want to be so compulsively obedient that in carrying out God's will, I'm just doing my own impulse that has become the habit and the joy of life. Now, why is it such a deep and difficult habit among so many men in our society? Well, there's a statement from a book called Mind, Character, and Personality. I'm going to quote that book and refer to it a number of times because it's a fantastic work on understanding the mind and the character. And it says that moral principle is exceedingly weak when it conflicts with established habit. Most people who are engaged in these disgusting habits are abhorred by it. When they look back on what they've done, they, oh, that's terrible. It's morally impure. It's wrong. It's a violation of the commandments. Well, there's a established habit that is conflicting and confronting the moral principle. And the established habit for so many is gaining the mastery in the addicted person. And it's much like a drug. Listen to what the scientists are saying about this. Dr. Jeffrey Satinover stated the following. Modern science allows us to understand that the underlying nature of an addiction to pornography is chemically nearly identical to a heroin addiction. And here's another one. Pornography triggers a myriad of endogenous, internal, natural drugs that mimic the high from a street drug. Addiction to pornography, says Dr. Judith Reisman, is what I dub addiction to erototoxins, mind-altering drugs produced by the viewer's own brain. Now, what you're about to see is one of the most sobering and eye-opening brain scans that I've ever been confronted with. I want to have on the screen the graphic of a normal brain under a SPECT scan. This is a good-looking brain compared now to the brain of a pornography addict. Look at the prefrontal region there at the bottom of the image and the holes and areas of non-functionality. You know, there's another statement in Mind, Character, and Personality that says the sensitive nerves of the brain have lost their healthy tone when people engage in a morbid excitation to gratify sensual indulgence. It literally is changing the brain structure of the addict. This one was even more eye-opening to me. This is a cocaine addict's brain. You can see from a different angle this time, but a whole bunch of damage in that. This is a pornography addict's brain. Which one is worse? The Bible says in 1 Corinthians 6:18, he who commits sin sexually, sexual immorality, sins against his own body. We are literally altering the brain in ways we maybe never knew till recent research has brought this eye-opening information to us. So we take this ultra seriously. But at the same time, some people see these images with such horror and such shock, and somebody's been engaged in this behavior, and they go, I've ruined myself spiritually, I'm lost forever, and you're discouraged. Don't be discouraged. The devil is the accuser. You see, he wants to get people in that state of self-loathing, self-deprecating. I've been cut off from God. No. Those are the words of a liar, a deceiver. He does not speak the truth. The Bible speaks the truth. And the Bible says, well, let's take the prodigal son story. How does the father feel about the son in his rebellion, in his, I want my inheritance now, I'm out of here, and he goes off and wastes it on prostitutes, doesn't he? Does the father say, good riddance, I don't want anything to do with him? No. After his son comes to his senses, he says, well, I could at least be a servant hired by my father. And he comes back and he's humbling himself. He's getting ready to say, I've sinned against heaven and against you. But even before he gets that confession out, what is the orientation of the father at that point? Before the son gets there, when he is yet a long way off, the father is standing toward him. He sees him. He begins running toward the son. That's God's attitude toward us. While we were still sinners, Christ died for us. Have you heard the gospel before? Hear it again. I know so many times we want to have such a high standard and we go, oh, I don't meet that standard. And the devil grabs on that well-intentioned thing to push us down. God says, I'm going to raise the standard and raise you right up to it. Because then the Father throws the robe of the righteousness of Jesus Christ around that Son and he embraces him. That's God's attitude toward you. So never let the accuser make us think, oh, you know, I can't gain the victory. Oh, I can't be forgiven. I've sinned one too many times. You know, the Bible actually says a righteous man may fall seven times. Have you read that in the Proverbs? A righteous man may fall seven times. And this isn't to excuse sin, but it says he can get back up. All have sinned and fallen short of the glory of God. And Jesus came to save sinners. There's a wonderful quotation that I love to share with audiences when people are feeling discouraged. There's a statement that says, Satan may say to you, oh, you're just a sinner. You say back to him, but Jesus came to save sinners. So there you go. Checkmate. That's what his name is. Yeshua, Yahweh's salvation. He says, I did not come to condemn, but to save. And when we sit there with the self-loathing and the flogging of ourselves and ruminating over our failures, you know what we're doing, actually? This is the devil's terrible scheme. He gets you cut off from God and discouraging in that dark place of the muck and the mire, and you are actually widening the very circuits of the misbehaviors you engaged in, because you're thinking about it. And that's exactly what we want to not do. God says, I separate the sin from you as far as the east is from the west. I blot the sin out of the books. I can blot it out of you too. So if we start thinking and thinking and thinking and talking about our own sins, it actually reinforces those sins. There was a t-shirt a while back, sinner. Well, Jesus wants to say, I got a new t-shirt with a new name written on a white stone in heaven that I'm going to give to you. And it says, new creation. That's an even better theology. Yes, we are all sinners, but Jesus came to save us, and he's making us anew. Now, I thought about this issue of intimacy as I was reading Dr. Struthers' book, Wired for Intimacy, and it made me think about the research that's been done that men who struggle with these lust issues are more likely to have come from emotionally disengaged homes. It's perhaps that you're starved for intimacy and you bite at the first thing that poses as intimacy, even though it's a total fraud and counterfeit. It's kind of like when you're starving for food. You say you're on a long drive and you haven't had anything to eat and you walk into the gas station. That's not a good place, by the way, to get a good healthy meal in most cases. And so you go up and down the aisle and you see the Twinkie. It's like, oh, come and grab me and gobble me down. Wait, you know a Twinkie is not good for you. Nothing against Hostess, but now this is just pure sugar, isn't it? Can we do better than that? If you are especially hungry and starved and you're not in your right mind, you might make the bad choice to eat something unhealthy. But let's change the analogy. What if you have just eaten a good healthy meal, a big salad and, you know, lots of good healthy stuff, and you're full? Does that Twinkie have the same allure and pull to you? You see, if we are fulfilled spiritually, relationally, with the intimate relational connectedness that God has created for us, then the attractions of the counterfeit intimacy out there don't have as much of a draw. God is a God of intimacy, is he not? Father, Son, Holy Spirit, for ages past. Creating man in his image, it's not good that man be alone. Unity, the combining of man and woman. And if you're not in a marital situation, friendship, the brotherhood of the church of God, the family of God. Some people are not in a family right now, but you're in a family. It's the church of God. Jesus is the elder brother in our faith, it says in Hebrews. He was not ashamed to call us brethren. You see all the relational language? The Father and the family of God. If we can be fulfilled in those areas, we can tackle this with greater promise, with greater hope. And so seek those relationships and know that we can't live this life in an isolated way. I want to share with you something called the lust cascade. Some people in the scientific community have referred to the stress cascade. And what I want to coin a new term, I guess, is the lust cascade. The process that the brain goes through in being dragged down into from the image that you see on the billboard or the computer screen all the way down to the end. This is the area of the brain that is hardwired. It's not changeable, malleable, plastic, if you will. It's called the hypothalamus. This is where the drive center for food, for water, for sex is, and it's not going anywhere. It's not really actually the problem. It's part of our designed nature that we have that built within us. Attractiveness to the opposite sex. This is part of Adam and Eve, part of God's creation. But when the image, let's say, the alluring image pops up in front of the eyes, There are a number of steps that many will take down the lust cascade that where it goes into sin. The first step is actually something else that's hardwired into us. It's called the LGN in the brain. It's a part of the thalamus in the brain. And this is another area that is not very plastic. It just automatically sends the visual image to step two, the occipital lobe. This is where we make decisions and have control. This is where the part of the brain at the back of the brain, where we process images visually. Men particularly have a lot going on here when it comes to attractive images. So this is a critical step. Do you hold the image? Do you enhance the activity in the occipital lobe by beholding the alluring image, by capturing it, grabbing it, pondering it, looking a second time? Because if you do, if you hang out on step two, you're going down the lust cascade, which is kind of like you've gotten on the on-ramp to the highway. You know what I mean? You ever get on the on-ramp and you're, oh no, I'm going east instead of west. Well, you're on that on-ramp. You don't want to get on the on-ramp. You don't want to hang out there with that visual. The physiological process begins. The heart rate increases, and when the heart rate gets to 100 beats per minute with this process going on, the prefrontal cortex is shutting down. That's self-regulation. That's the will, the self-control. And so it's like high containment walls on this highway. It's going to be difficult to reroute from that point, so you want to catch it early. Step three, as you've beheld that image or that thought for more than that millisecond, the drive tension of the hypothalamus increases, and this causes amygdala in the brain to become agitated, which, again, we're way down the pathway on this now. You don't want to go there because that usually just leads to step four, which would be, you could say, the sexual act itself, which enormous quantities of dopamine and endogenous opiates, as you read. And in a marital context, that's a wonderful and beautiful design from God. But when we are pleasure-seeking and we are hitting the pleasure reward centers of the nucleus accumbens in a way where it's just a quick fix, this is causing the cingulate cortex of the brain and these pleasure centers to fire off unnaturally. That's why you heard about an unnatural excitation with an unhealthy and unholy tone of the brain. So after satisfying the carnal desire in the brain, the amygdala then becomes calm. It had clamored for what it wanted, and it got what it wanted, and then a chemical called norepinephrine comes in, and I'm sorry for all the science here. This is like that awkward middle school science class or whatever, but anyway, it burns the initial arouser in the memory in what's called the salience network. This is the emotional memory, and the brain says, that was significant, that was salient, that was in a psychologically important event, and super pleasurable, and I want it to happen again and again. So the pleasure seeking has been laid down, and it will more likely arise because of the pathway that has gone down. So the big question, of course, is how to stop this lust cascade from happening. I was alluding to it at the beginning. You stop it before it starts. I mean, first of all, can we put ourselves in situations, avoid putting ourselves in situations with media, with watching spectator sports, with certain places where you know that there's going to be more tempting imagery coming your way? Of course, we want to be prudent on how we live our life and not live with presumption and going wherever we think we want to go. We want to be appropriate in the context we place ourselves in. But then images will come our way. You know, we live in the world. We are not of the world. And we can get a good way away from worldliness, but there will be occasions where you've got to gain a victory over an image that comes your way. So you were going to stop it on that step two right there when the visual cortex is receiving that in a millisecond. It's really step 1.01. I mean, it's like, it's the first step in a way. Taking a deep breath is a good way to help with the process. Because when we take a deep breath, there's a nerve that links up into the limbic system in the bottom of the brain called the dorsal vagal nerve. And a deep respiration soothes the nerves. I'm quoting from a book called Ministry of Healing there. And literally, the dorsal vagal nerve will calm with a deep breath. I'm not talking about New Age meditation, just good proper breathing, diaphragm breathing. The prefrontal cortex will get more oxygenated as the blood and the brain is receiving more proper amount of oxygen when we breathe properly. And that gives us greater ability to manage that with the frontal lobe where we gain the mastery. Now, of course, it goes without saying on a practical level, you don't look a second time, right? You say, I'm going to have the strength of Jesus Christ. I'm not going to look. But hold on. That's a challenge. I want everybody right now to not think about an elephant. You just thought about an elephant, didn't you? Stop thinking about an elephant. You're still thinking about an elephant, right? You've heard this analogy maybe before, but you have to fill the brain with something. Remember, if the brain can get addicted to something, the process of recovery from an addiction is not so much stopping something, it's replacing that with something else. So have a habitual thing that goes into your mind when the alluring thing happens. You go, okay, I'm going to go to a go-to scripture song or a scripture memory that's particularly visual, or whatever, or maybe a hymn, and you know, thy word is a lamp to my feet, and you're imagining the lamp and the feet and the precipice on the mountains, and the presence of God's word is guiding you on the narrow way. Picking something to fill the mind with, particularly that is visual. You can go to the heavenly throne room and you're in the most holy place of the heavenly sanctuary and you say, thank you, Jesus, that you can blot out my sins in this heavenly judgment day that we are in these last days. Or you can also pray for the objectified person that's been put in this situation. And you could say, you know, that could be my sister, my mother, that's somebody's daughter. And it's like, this is a person, right? And so when you have that dignity given back to that, instead of I'm going to be a user of pornography, it's interesting we use the word user, isn't it? Consumers of pornography. That is not a consumer good. That is a human being. Pornographic material, we call it. Material? No. So here's a practical thing for mind, character, and personality. If Satan seeks to turn the brain to low and sensual things, bring it back. Bring the thoughts back. When corrupt imaginings seek to gain possession of your mind, flee to the throne of grace and pray for strength from heaven. By the grace of Christ, it is possible for us to reject impure thoughts. Jesus will attract the mind. See, there's something better. It's Christ. Purify the thoughts. Cleanse the heart from every secret sin. And then quoting 2 Corinthians 10, the weapons of our warfare are not carnal, but mighty through God, casting down imaginations and every high thing that exalteth itself against the knowledge of God, and bringing into captivity every thought to the obedience of Jesus Christ. We can bring every thought into captivity to the obedience of Jesus Christ. And if we want to have a general big picture plan too here, we want to have a healthy lifestyle, we want to practice all of those things that bring more positive mental health and build a better brain, we want the tools to be able to tackle all of the emotional and tempting struggles in our lives, practicing gratitude and optimism, you can journal that, you can speak praises to God throughout the day, praise God for this and that, having positive social connection, church attendance, reading books, getting outdoors, dwelling on God's love. You dwell on God's love for 12 minutes a day and it improves frontal lobe function, according to research done at the University of Pennsylvania. I mentioned exercise. Oh boy, physical health. This is a huge one, but I have to save it for the next particular session because I want to close with a wonderful rendition of the man lying paralyzed beside the pool of Bethesda. Jesus comes to heal him. By sin, we have been severed from the life of God. Our souls are palsied. Of ourselves, we are no more capable of living a holy life than was the paralyzed man capable of walking. Many realize their helplessness. They are longing for that spiritual life which will bring them into harmony with God and are striving to obtain it, but in vain. In despair, they cry, O wretched man that I am, who shall deliver me from this body of death? Romans 7, verse 24. Let these desponding ones look up. Let these struggling ones look up. The man lays there, wants to get into the pool where he thinks he'll be healed. The Savior is bending over you, the purchase of his blood, saying with inexpressible tenderness and pity, "Wilt thou be made whole?" He bids you arise in health and peace. Do not wait to feel that you are made whole. Believe the Savior's words. Put your will on the side of Christ. And in acting upon his word, you will receive strength. Whatever may be the evil practice, the master passion, which through long indulgence binds both soul and body, Christ is able and longs to deliver. He will impart life to the soul that is dead in trespasses, Ephesians 2, verse 1. He will set free the captive that is held by weakness and misfortune and the chains of sin. The sense of sin has poisoned the springs of life, but Christ says, "I will take your sins." He took them at the cross. "I will give you peace. I have bought you with my blood. You are mine. My grace shall strengthen your weakened will. Your remorse for sin I will remove." So when temptations assail you, when care and perplexity surround you, when you are ready to yield to despair, look to Jesus, and the darkness that encompasses you will be dispelled by the bright shining of his presence. Never feel that Christ is far away. He is always near. His loving presence surrounds you. Seek him as one who desires to be found by you. He desires not only that you touch his garments, but that you walk with him in constant communion. And there's the ultimate answer to all our media addictions: walking with Jesus as Enoch did.
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2: Have you ever looked up into a dark night sky and seen all the stars? Did it ever make you feel insignificant? Psalms 147, 3 and 4 tells us, "The Lord heals the brokenhearted and binds up their wounds. He counts the number of the stars, and he calls them all by name." Isn't that incredible? How can a God that big be small enough to live within my heart? And yet he can. He sees you. He knows you. He's concerned about what's going on in your life today.
3: "But the judgment shall sit, and they shall take away his dominion, to consume and to destroy it unto the end. And the kingdom and dominion and the greatness of the kingdom under the whole heaven shall be given to the people of the saints of the Most High, whose kingdom is an everlasting kingdom, and all dominions shall serve and obey him." Daniel 7:26 through 27. The Bible calls Satan the prince of this world. However, his reign or dominion will be taken away and given to those who trust and obey the precious words set forth in the Bible. Justice and mercy shall triumph when the King of Kings and Lord of Lords returns to redeem his own. O Lord, remind us often that victory is imminent and that evil will be annihilated to return no more.
4: I made this whole thing happen. Me.
5: Mom, that's really Levi Hayes. We saw him in Discovery yesterday.
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0: In today's episode, the second in this season called Battle Song, everyone is getting ready for fall. The leaves haven't started changing quite yet, but the upcoming Harvest Festival has everyone in Discovery excited. Meanwhile, in Grizzly, there's talk of a different kind of music festival, a palooza. It isn't confirmed, but the presence of a famous musician has some people convinced that it could happen. I wonder what that festival will be all about. Do you too? Well, let's find out and exercise our faith in today's episode called Out of Tune.
1: Miss Campbell, Natalia, hi.
2: Brianna, you're coloring.
1: Well, sort of, yes. I'm writing up today's menu with chalk.
2: Pretty, can I help?
1: Of course.
0: Have fun.
1: So first, you use the white chalk to write out the words.
0: Hi, everyone. Ooh, what's all this?
3: Amanda, we're creating ads for the Harvest Festival.
0: We're doing the Harvest Festival again? Yay!
4: What do you think of this ad? Fall leaves, music notes.
0: I think it's perfect!
5: Wait, now look at this one. Emily Harris is working on getting this into all the newspapers in the region.
0: Go, Emily! These ads are so nice. The first Thursday in October. Oh, I'll miss it. That's when I have to be in New York.
3: Oh, well, I can take Natalia with me.
0: Michelle, you're going to be busy with food.
3: Yes, well, you do have a point.
6: I'm organizing the music, or Natalia could stay with me.
0: I have a few weeks to figure things out. I trust God to help, even when I don't know how he's going to do that.
3: Aw, that's such great faith, Amanda.
0: I've been through a lot, but God hasn't failed me yet.
6: Whew, preach it, sister.
0: Michelle, did you have time to make the oat bars for my class?
3: Yes, they're in the pan right there.
0: Oh, thanks. Bye.
6: See ya.
5: Bye.
2: Mommy, look at the chalk art I made.
0: Nice work. You're great with her, Brianna.
1: Oh, we're just having fun. Now, Addison, she's great with kids.
0: Addison, of course. I'll talk to her right away.
1: About?
0: To see if she wants a babysitting job.
2: For me?
0: Maybe. Come on, honey. We need to get to school.
1: School? Me too.
7: Hi, Brianna. Bye, Brianna.
8: Oh, those kids. Don't pay any attention to where they're running.
7: Yes. Can I help you with something?
8: You work here?
7: Sort of. It's a family business.
8: Oh, well, I'm just looking for someone.
7: Okay.
8: No cowboy hat. Although, he could be in disguise, I suppose. Oh, Grizzly, he might be there.
3: Was that just Mae from Grizzly Mountain?
7: I have no idea, but she's looking for someone in the cowboy hat.
3: No one here like that. I better get back to,
7: Michelle, look, I'm sorry about yesterday. I didn't realize how important the dream of having your own food truck was.
3: It's okay. Don't worry about it.
7: Well, I did a little research, and here, look what I found online.
3: That's a great price for a food truck. I could afford it. Barely, but I could.
7: I could give the guy a call today and find out more, if you'd like.
3: I would. Thank you, John.
7: You're welcome. I'll let you know what I find out.
3: Okay.
9: Would you like some more orange juice?
10: Yes, please. Be right back.
11: Hey, Mom.
9: Hi, Carson. Here are the car keys.
11: Thanks.
10: Orange juice?
9: Oh, I was just working on that for you.
8: I knew it! It's Levi Hayes!
10: Oh, dear.
11: Mom, that's really Levi Hayes. We saw him in Discovery yesterday.
9: The singer? Oh, now I'm nervous.
11: Look, other customers are crowding your table.
9: On it. Bring Mr. Hayes another glass of orange juice.
11: Sure.
9: Everyone, back to your tables, please. Come on, follow me.
8: You're Victoria Brooks? Oh, I'm so honored to meet you.
10: Well, thank you. You are?
8: Mae Grady. I'm a local business owner and head of our Music Palooza City Bid.
10: Ah, Mae, have a seat.
8: Well, thank you.
12: Levi, this is one of Grizzly Mountain's premier business owners.
13: Pleased to meet you, ma'am.
8: So, our bid to host Music Palooza 1? The event is really coming here?
12: The announcement will be made tonight. Oh, that reminds me.
14: Victoria, my dear, how may I help?
12: What is your hotel's internet upload speed for the announcement tonight?
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8: Grizzly Mountain is so honored to host this event.
11: Mr. Hayes, your orange juice?
13: Thanks.
8: Just think, on October 1st, Music Palooza will be right here in Grizzly Mountain. Oh, I did it!
12: The Palooza will bring business to your little town. People will flock to hear Levi and the other musical headliner.
8: Ooh, who is the other musician? I promise I won't tell.
13: Here, take a listen and see if you can guess.

0: Oh, what is his name? Swedish, yes. Oh, Erik Ekstrom. Man, people are going to love this.
1: Yes. May, what's your local business? Real estate? Banking?
0: I own the bowling alley.
1: Bowling alley? Ugh, drink your orange juice, Levi. It's time to go.
2: I'm sorry, ma'am. Victoria's just a little out of tune this morning. Big day, you know.
0: Well, no harm done. I got to have breakfast with Levi Hayes.
1: Haley, Brianna, hey, sorry about the study plans. That's okay. It was so cool that Levi Hayes visited the library.
3: I really shouldn't talk about it. His manager is trying to protect him from fans.
1: It's okay. I won't say anything. Hey, look at this.
3: An ad for the Harvest Festival. Nice.
1: It'll bring a lot of business to the hotel. I can text it to you so you can show Madam Manager and Mr. McGee.
3: Sure, but right now Madam Manager's obsessed with the Music Palooza and helping Levi's manager, Victoria Brooks.
1: Well, aren't there like 10 towns competing to host the Music Palooza? It might not even go to Grizzly.
3: It's true.
1: Ah, but Levi and his manager are here.
3: Draw your own conclusions.
1: I'll send you the ad anyway, to show Madam Manager. It's happening in October.
3: Oh, when in October?
1: The first Thursday.
4: Brianna, did you see the Harvest Festival ads?
1: Kezi, I was just telling Haley about them.
4: Your mom sure knows a lot of people. She got the ad into all the newspapers.
1: Go, Mom.
5: Newspapers? What about social media?
4: Piper, great idea.
1: Miss Holt's working on that.
5: People are gonna come from all over.
4: This is so exciting.
5: Who's organizing the music? I have a song I'd love to sing.
4: Oh, the music's already planned.
5: Wait, but how?
4: Last night after the meeting, Miss Holt, Mr. Simon, and I were just inspired.
5: So, what did you plan?
4: Oh, you'll see.
5: Well, that's, I'm going to class.
4: But
1: is Piper okay? She just walked away.
4: I don't know.
6: Haley, Levi Hayes is staying at the Emerald Lake Hotel and Spa. That's so cool.
3: I cannot confirm that information.
7: Did you get his autograph?
3: No.
6: Ah, so he is staying there.
3: Hugo, you tricked me.
6: The Music Palooza is going to be in Grizzly Mountain, isn't it? We can all go.
1: Nah, not really my thing. It'll be loud and crowded.
6: Fun. Hugo, time for class.
7: Yes, Chaplain Jake.
1: Hey, Brianna.
3: Allison, what are you doing at our school?
1: I know. Feels a little weird to be back. But you left your biology textbook at the library. Oh, thanks, Ads. You're a lifesaver.
5: Hey, do any of you know about the Harvest Festival?
4: I do. Just ask. I can tell you all about it.
5: Are there going to be any activities for kids?
4: Yes, of course. Games and hot apple cider and singing.
5: Oh, good. I'm babysitting that week.
1: Natalia Lee, right?
5: Hey, how'd you know?
1: I gave Miss Campbell your name.
5: Aw, thanks, Brianna.
4: I'll text you the ads.
5: Thanks. October 1st. Fall is just around the corner.
2: Brianna, Haley, biology? Addison, if you stay here, somebody's going to put you to work.
5: Oh, I'm going back to the library. See ya, Chaplain Jake.
8: We don't want to be late for Bible class either. We'll join them right after this.
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8: Let's join Chaplain Jake and the seventh graders for Bible class.
2: Thank you for joining us, Keziah.
4: Sorry, Chaplain Jake.
6: Hey, for once, I'm not the one in trouble.
3: Piper, what'd I miss? Piper?
2: Now let's jump back into 2 Chronicles chapter 20 and King
1: Jehoshaphat.
2: That's right. Now, he was a good king. Jehoshaphat led Judah during a time of peace.
1: So everyone was getting along?
2: Yeah, peace. The king appointed judges to help the people of Judah. and he traveled from town to town teaching the Bible.
7: Sounds like it was kind of boring.
5: At least no one was ignoring anyone or planning things without including their best friend.
4: Hey, Piper, are you talking about me?
5: Just a comment,
4: but a super specific one. Is this about the Harvest Festival?
2: Keziah?
5: Oh, I do not want to talk about the Harvest Festival.
2: Let's move on, okay? Hugo, why don't you read verse 2?
7: Okay. Then some came and told Jehoshaphat, saying, "A great multitude is coming against you from beyond the sea."
2: A multitude?
6: This is not boring. An army is approaching Judah?
5: Ready to attack.
4: Attack? Maybe they're just coming to visit.
5: It says against you. They're not friends.
2: Let's stay focused on the Bible story. So what did Jehoshaphat do? Verse 3.
4: And Jehoshaphat feared and set himself to seek the Lord and proclaimed a fast throughout all Judah.
2: Jehoshaphat didn't turn to his army. He turned to God first.
4: I guess the king was surprised that he was being attacked.
2: Class, we're drifting away from the Bible story again. Keziah, Piper, can you let whatever this is go until later?
5: Yes. Sorry, Chaplain Jake.
4: Sorry, Chaplain Jake. Did the people fast and pray with Jehoshaphat?
2: Let's keep reading. So Judah gathered together to ask for help from the Lord. And from all the cities of Judah, they came to seek the Lord.
7: I think we missed a verse, didn't we?
2: No. Why do you think that, Hugo?
7: Well, an enemy is attacking, but where's the army?
4: Maybe they didn't have one?
2: No, Judah had a really strong army. Jehoshaphat had built one of the best.
7: So, I'm confused.
2: The people of Judah relied fully on God. Piper, read verse 12. This is part of Jehoshaphat's prayer.
5: Oh, our God, won't you stop them? We are powerless against this mighty army that is about to attack us. We do not know what to do, but we are looking to you for help.
4: Only God could help them.
7: So they trusted in God, not in themselves?
2: Yes, indeedy. And we'll leave Jehoshaphat's story right here until next time. Until next time!
4: Piper, she's gone.
7: I think she's avoiding you.
4: Yeah, Hugo. Unfortunately, I think you're right.
10: John, how are you?
11: Mr. Simon, I'm well. You?
10: Good, good. Always busy with something.
11: I hear you're rebooting the Harvest Festival.
10: Yes, a great idea. Town is excited. Did you ever go to one when you were a kid?
11: I did. I enjoyed it.
10: Michelle has some posters for me, and I'm going to take some on Blue Birdie. You don't suppose Mr. Bilsby would let me hang one at your office, would he?
11: Oh, I'm sure he wouldn't mind.
10: Great. Glad I ran into you, John.
11: You too. Take care, Mr. Simon. Now, where is that guy's phone number? Oh, there we go.
12: Hello?
11: Oh, hi. Is this Nico Vega?
12: Speaking. And who am I talking to?
11: Hey, my name is John Harris. I saw your ad. Is your food truck still for sale?
12: Listen, I'll be honest with you, buddy. I've got at least 5 other interested people ahead of you.
11: Oh, yeah? This wouldn't be for me, but my ex-wife.
12: Food truck for your ex-wife? Now, there's got to be a story there.
11: Not really. Just she runs our family business, and apparently it's always been a dream of hers to have a food truck.
12: What's the family biz?
11: Food service. We have a small cafe, Miss Michelle's Cafe.
12: And Michelle is...
11: my ex-wife. Listen, I'd love to come and take a look at the truck. I understand you have other offers already.
12: Well, I haven't accepted any offers yet. I need the truck for a gig in October.
11: And the food truck would be available after that?
12: Yes, and I'll accept the highest offer.
11: Well, we likely won't be able to compete, but thanks for your time, Nico.
12: Listen, I'll put you on my list. You never know. I've got your number here on my call display. What's your address?
11: Miss Michelle's Cafe, Discovery Mountain. The mail will find us. It's a very small town.
12: Discovery, Discovery. Is that anywhere up near Grizzly Mountain?
11: Yeah, they're the next town over.
12: Grizzly is the location for my last October event, October 1st.
11: Oh, well, maybe we can come by and see the truck.
12: Sure thing. Let's be in touch. Take care now.
11: You too.
5: Oh, hey. I was just going to run these posters for the Harvest Festival over to the

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1: 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Bye.
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2: Let's head over to the hospital.
4: Ken, how's our patient in room 4?
5: He's doing well, doctor. Just a quick visit from you and he should be ready for discharge.
6: Mom, Dr. Scott Smith?
4: Yes, Cyrus?
6: The blood draw on the patient in room 11, I haven't seen the order come in for it.
4: Oh, I forgot. Let me do that right now.
5: And I'll check on the patient to see if he's feeling up to it.
4: All right, lab order sent. Should come through in a minute. Cyrus, you can follow Nurse Ken and check on the patient, if that's all right with you, Ken.
5: Sure. And here. We can hang some posters as we go.
4: Good idea.
6: Posters? I'll need what? Some tape?
4: Here you go. Have fun.
5: Now, the important thing to remember, Cyrus.
6: Yeah, tell me. I want to learn everything.
5: Is to be very careful on the edge.
6: Edge?
5: You don't want a paper cut to ruin your day.
6: Hey!
5: Now, in all seriousness, hanging posters is important. We had a nurse working here briefly. Estelle.
6: Oh, I remember her.
5: She thought that she was too good to do this kind of thing.
6: Oh, yeah?
5: But in a small hospital like this one, we all help. We have our roles. But no one's above doing the little things.
6: Like hanging posters. I got you.
5: Your mom's an excellent example of that, Cyrus. She's a good leader.
6: Well, I have a lot to learn from her.
5: Now, let's check on our patient so that you can do the blood draw and get out of here.
6: Oh, no rush.
5: Someone else might disagree.
7: Hey, Cyrus, you ready to go?
6: Almost. One last patient.
7: Okay, can I just hang out here and wait for you?
6: Yeah, man.
7: Cool. I'll just hang out in a hospital hallway. It's cold and sterile and, hey, something to read. Harvest Festival, October 1st. Nice poster.
8: Dr. Scott Smith, please report to obstetrics. Dr. Scott Smith, obstetrics.
7: October 1st?
6: All right, Carson, walk with me. I just have to clock out and I'm free.
7: Oh, okay. Hey, Cyrus, the Harvest Festival is October 1st.
6: Yeah, everyone's really getting excited for it. It's sweet.
7: This morning at the Frosty Inn, I was serving Levi Hayes' orange juice, and...
6: Wait, you served a famous musician orange juice, and you say it all chill like that?
7: Well, it kind of just happened. But listen, I heard him say that the Music Palooza is on October 1st.
6: Oh, and in Grizzly?
7: I mean, they're announcing the location tonight, but I think so.
6: You know what that means, right?
7: No one's going to come to our little Harvest Festival.
6: They'll have to cancel or change the date.
7: But the posters, they're already out there.
6: Oh, yeah. People are going to be sad.
7: Or mad.
6: They're announcing the Music Palooza location tonight?
7: Yeah, come on. Let's tell everyone to watch.
9: You, with the hat. Sit down. None of the other reporters can see over you. Better. Thanks.
10: Rather, manager. Your hat?
9: I'm not sitting, my dear. I'm managing this entire press conference.
11: Jeanette, now where do I stand?
9: Who are you again?
11: I am May Grady, the head of the Grizzly Mountain Music Palooza bid to host.
9: Oh, right. Stand right there next to Victoria Brooks.
11: Jeanette Jones, I made this whole thing happen. Me.
9: Well, darling, it's Victoria's turn to shine. Just stand right here and smile.
11: Well,
12: that camera, is it connected to the live feed?
13: Yes, Miss Brooks.
9: Oh, I taught her well.

0: Haley, your phone is buzzing like mad.
1: Oh, sorry, let me see who it is.
2: Jeanette, these reporters are crowding my hotel.
0: Mr. McGee, Musicpalooza is a premier event. Every year, different towns around the country bid for the honor to host it.
2: Kind of like the Olympics.
0: Yes, yes. It's a big deal for businesses. Thousands of people attend the Musicpalooza. And who has the premier hotel in the region?
2: Well, we do, of course.
0: But of course. This will be good for our October revenue. Very good.
2: I'm heading upstairs.
0: Watch the live stream, McGee, and think thousands of potential customers.
2: Fine, fine.
1: Madam Manager,
0: What is it, my dear? There's no time for hesitation.
1: Some of my friends want to come inside and hear the press conference live.
0: The room is already full, but tell them to stand next to the Chase Lounge in the lobby. They can see and hear from there.
1: Oh, thank you, Madam Manager.
3: Jeanette, 1 minute until we're live.
0: Places, everyone. Places. Thank you. Oh, well, thank you.
3: Jeanette, they're clapping for him.
4: Welcome, everyone. Now, we're glad you're here. Victoria's about to make a big announcement.
5: 30 seconds till showtime.
0: So exciting.
3: Jeanette, you can watch from the side now.
0: Oh, of course.
5: 10 seconds.
4: Smile, everyone.
5: 5, 4, 3, 2, action.
3: Thanks for tuning in. I'm Victoria Brooks, and we're coming to you live from the exquisite Emerald Lake Hotel and Spa.
0: Nice plug.
3: Now, the news you've all been waiting for. You all know that Levi Hayes is one of the two headline musicians at this year's Musicpalooza.
4: Good to see you all.
3: And the other musician is streaming in with us from his home in Sweden. That's right. I'm thrilled to announce our other musical act is the one and only Eric Ekstrom.
6: Yes, it's me. I'm very happy to be playing at Musicpalooza again. You guys, it wouldn't be the same without me now, would it? Say my name. I was... See you all at the Musicpalooza.
3: Levi, tell the crowd.
4: Well, I'd like to let my new friend here tell you. May Grady.
7: May Grady, Mr. Hayes.
4: May Grady, everyone.
7: This year, Musicpalooza will be held in my hometown, Grizzly Mountain. This October 1st, you are all invited.
3: And first question, to you in the hat.
8: Yes, thank you, Victoria. First question.
1: Madam Manager, I'm
8: Hayes.
1: Going back to the front desk.
8: Mr. Hayes.
0: Yes.
8: You've
0: good,
8: been
0: Haley.
8: Singing now for 15 years. You're superstar status.
1: You guys, did you hear? Isn't it exciting?
9: Exciting? Haley, this is terrible.
1: Terrible?
0: Musicpalooza and the Harvest Festival are on the same day.
1: They are? I don't know.
10: All right, we're gonna fight this.
11: Director Doug, can the Harvest Festival compete against a Musicpalooza?
9: Sadly, I don't think so, and Kazaya's not happy about it.
11: Yeah, she vowed to fight. It does all feel sort of out of tune, the wholesome Harvest Festival. It almost feels like it's being attacked by a secular music festival.
9: It does, but Kazaya's response is the opposite of Jehoshaphat's, isn't it?
11: The opposite? Oh, yes. Jehoshaphat's response to an attacking army was to trust God.
9: Yes, in 2 Chronicles chapter 20, in verse 12, he said, "We are powerless against this mighty army that is about to attack us. We do not know what to do, but we are looking to you for help."
11: Looking to God when they felt attacked and didn't know how things would turn out. Well, what will happen at the Harvest Festival?
9: Oh, we'll find out next time.
11: You've been listening to Discovery Mountain, where the air is clear enough to hear your imagination, and where every day is an exercise in faith. 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Creator and executive producer, Gene Boonstra. Director, Douglas Bruce, with original music by Danny Columbi. Executive producer, Ruben Gomez. Producers, Fiona Lin and Joel Baker.

0: biggest lie on the planet is, when I get what I want, I'll be happy. Ultimately, takers lose and givers win.
1: So many of us are focused on the what ifs of life. What if this or that happens? What will I do? How will I find my way? They keep you from living the life God planned out for you. Instead, turn your focus to who is. Instead of wondering, what if I weaken? Think, Jesus, who is all the strength I need? Change, what if I can't do it? To Jesus is the one who can do it. Jesus is the good shepherd, the light of the world, the one who erases the what ifs. He is the one who is.
2: The precious Savior, who understands our heart struggles and the weakness of our natures, pities and forgives us our errors, and bestows upon us the graces which we earnestly desire. From the book, Welfare Ministry, page 152.
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0: Hello, friends. Welcome to 3AVN today. I am so comfortable, honey. I love these new chairs.
1: I do too.
0: I tell you, we are really enjoying the blessings that the Lord has extended to us. And we're thankful that you have tuned in today. We have a program about reaching out, allowing the Lord to use your life to impact someone else's life. And we have two guests here that are not strangers to 3ABN.
1: No, they're not. Ionica and Joshua Gladden. Happy to have you here.
0: Welcome back.
2: Thank you so much. Good to be here.
0: Yeah, we're excited about your program. We're going to introduce you in just a moment and have the people that are watching and listening find out a little bit more about you. But before we do that, we want to thank you for your prayers and your continued support of 3ABN as we continue going and growing, as I always say, getting ready for the coming of Jesus. And so I'm the pilot. I have my co-pilot. We've done the green thing today. My wife told me, let's wear green. So
1: my favorite color.
0: Our favorite color. But thank you for joining us. And we're going to just dive right into the program. And once again, welcome Ionica. Welcome Joshua.
1: Yes.
0: Gladden. We're glad to have you here.
2: Yeah, we are glad to be here.
1: Now, tell us about you and your family. This is a wonderful married couple. Tell us more about you and where's your accent from?
2: Well, I am Romanian. Yes, I am Romanian. And I married my husband 20 years ago.
0: Okay.
1: He's Romanian?
2: No, he's not.
3: I'm from Oregon. Even though if I have a little accent, I'm still from Oregon.
1: So. Oh, okay. So you're from the U.S. So how did you both meet?
2: Well, I'll let my husband do that kind of talking.
3: Well, yeah, I kind of like to travel the world.
1: Yeah.
3: And so I'd been to quite a few different countries, and if a lot of people are familiar with the Europeans, they take this around the world trip.
1: Mm-hmm.
3: And so one fall I had a nervous breakdown and I was starting my trip around the world. And I'd went to Ireland and went to Germany, and then I went to Romania, and something caught my eye in Romania, and it was stayed there 6 months, and then marriage happened after 3 weeks, I think it was. So it was quite quick.
0: Okay.
3: Proposal. And God led, because I never thought I'd be married, and so I was extremely happy about
2: actually,
3: that.
2: Actually, I never thought I was going to get married that soon. I never thought about marriage.
1: No.
2: So when he asked me, are you going to marry me? And I said, yes. And he's like, I didn't even realize, he's like, he asked to marry you. Like, I'm saying yes without hesitation. But that was 20, he asked me 21 years ago.
1: Wow.
0: Wow. Well,
1: now you have two beautifuls.
2: I have two beautiful girls. Yes. 14 and 12.
1: Amen.
2: Yes. Yes.
0: Well, we're glad to have you here. You have a unique ministry, Leaving Earth Alive. You got to tell me, where did you come up with that?
2: Actually, I don't really know, but it has a root where really started, is that I have a passion for soul winning.
1: Yeah.
0: Okay.
2: And I do believe that one day we are going to live this earth alive.
0: Okay, good.
2: Maybe it's not my generation, but when Jesus comes and resurrect the dead, they are living this earth alive.
0: True.
2: One way or the other, we are going to be living this earth alive. So probably that's what the name came up, Leaving Earth Alive.
1: Oh.
0: And when did you get your ministry started? And kind of give us the background.
2: We got the 501c3. Mm-hmm. We got it in last year in April.
0: Okay.
2: Yes. So, we got our name, we got our status, but we didn't really have a goal. What we're going to do with that?
0: Okay.
2: So he's like, so what are we going to do? My husband asked me, he's like, what are you going to do? I mean, what are we going to do with this ministry? Was like, well, I was doing actually online Bible studies with people. So that's what kind of started the whole thing, because people were requesting, is like, I want you to do a Zoom meeting with my group of people. And they started in Kenya, it started in Pakistan, it started in India, and all over these places in here. And it's like, I think I know what we need to do with the ministry.
0: Mm-hmm.
2: And that was Bible distribution, because everybody was asking, we don't have Bibles.
1: So that's the ministry focus.
2: Yes.
1: Is Bibles.
2: Bible distribution.
0: And giving Bible studies.
2: Absolutely. Yes. I do that too. Yes.
0: Okay.
1: Ah.
0: And how do you get involved?
3: So she came to me with the idea. She says, Bibles. And I said, well, everybody's got a phone. Everybody's got a Bible. And so it's just, it didn't quite click. But I says, okay, if that's the way the Holy Spirit is leading you, I says, then that's the way we'll go. Mm-hmm. And the further we got into this, the more we started to reach out to other countries, the more I started to see the need mm-hmm. for Bibles. And I was actually complete shock, mm-hmm. Especially when we started venturing out into Africa and countries like that. I would think that there'd still be Bibles and literature everywhere, but the lack of Bibles and literature is just will blow your mind. It's just not there.
0: So even in this modern day and age, you have places that Bibles are not accessible or people just don't have it.
2: Well, they are accessible, but people can't afford them.
0: Okay.
2: So when I first actually realized that people don't have a copy per family, and here I am, I have a whole stack of different translations and study Bibles and things like that. And I think, how is that possible? We're living in 21st century, like people don't have Bibles. Hmm. And people can't afford them. Even a $10 Bible, people cannot afford them.
1: Wow.
2: And well, not when they get to $2.50 a day or things like that. So they have to make sure they have food on the table first. But with the Bible distribution, what I really realize is that I understand that we can have Bible studies. Mm-hmm. And then what? People, they can attend church. They can attend some kind of meetings. And then what happens? Then going home and they're going to be starved for spiritual food.
1: Yes. Mm-hmm.
2: They don't have a Bible to go through it, to read it, to encourage one another. So I think that was one of the main thing I want people to get is the Word of God into their homes.
0: Okay.
1: Now, Kenya, how did Kenya come about to do ministry there?
2: Wow, Kenya. I got to know a friend. He's a Seventh-day Adventist. His name is Gabriel. And I got to know him very well to doing Bible distribution in his community and spiritual prophecy books.
1: Mm.
2: And I got to know him through online. Never met the guy. I don't know him. Nothing really about him. Personal things. And I told Joshua, he's like, we are going to Kenya.
1: Oh.
2: And Joshua is like, are you crazy? He's like, we are going to Kenya. I'm going to make arrangement. We are going to Kenya.
1: Man.
2: So that's how it started. So the time came, we book our tickets, we pack our bags, and we go, not even knowing where we're going.
1: Wow.
2: Except we're landing in Nairobi, and from there, these people are supposed to meet us and take us where we're supposed to go. It's supposed to be like 2.5 hours away, the location.
1: Mm-hmm.
2: It took us about 4 hours to get there.
1: Ooh.
2: So we got off the aeroplane and here we go. And like, we're looking for the people, right? So yeah, so we went in faith. We went in faith because it's like, we have to be in person. We have to make sure the Bible get distributed into the right hands.
1: What was the mission?
0: Good.
1: What was the mission?
2: So the mission
1: for Bible.
2: So yes, mainly was Bible distribution. Yeah. So through that, we organized a 3-day camp meeting. And also a medical camp meeting.
1: Oh, okay.
2: And the same period of time. So before we had 3 days of the medical camp before the camp, actually the camp meeting started with the meetings.
0: So how did you get the medical supplies there, or how did the medical camp happen?
2: Okay, so the medical camp, the person, he says, well, listen, we can get these doctors in here, we can get those nurses and the meds, we can purchase the meds and the equipment, and yes, that is the picture, okay. And, but it gonna cost $1,200 to put this on.
1: Wow.
2: And then I says, okay, I will give that money from my own personal account, because I don't want to take it from the ministry, because ministry does not do medical camps. They do Bible distribution.
0: Okay.
2: So we did that. But actually what happened, I was telling someone in the story, some visitor that came to our church, and I was telling about, because he was just about to come to camp meeting for the Kenya. And I said, hey, we're having a camp meeting there and we're going to have medical camp there, because she was asking all these questions.
0: Right.
2: So she said, tell me how much it costs, and I will give you that amount of money for the camp, for medical camp.
1: Amen.
2: It's okay. Like, well, I was planning on doing that, but I said, I will be more than happy to accept your donation. Mm-hmm. So yes, she did give us the $1,200. But end up, the camp meeting, actually the medical camp, is supposed to be for 50 people.
1: Yes.
2: We end up to come up with 100 people.
1: What?
3: Mm.
2: So it cost a little bit more, so we have to pay a little bit extra, but it was all right. There were people there, they live in remote areas.
3: Mm-hmm.
2: They don't have way to take it to the hospital. They don't have way how to pay for the meds and things like that. So it was a blessing. Yes, absolutely.
0: Now, Joshua, when you were there, did you drive? How did you get around?
3: Well, she was talking about it took us four. They said the GPS, don't ever believe GPS there. It says it takes 2.5 hours to get from where we were to the location we were going. And it actually took about a little over 4 hours. But here's something I want you to actually picture in your brain. Uh-huh. They walk about 3 miles to get water.
0: Wow.
3: Now, most of them don't have a car, don't have a motorcycle. Yeah. They can take local transport buses, but they don't have phones to Google where to go. So, it's about a 4-hour drive by car, if you know where you go, to go get a Bible to their home. They don't have a car. They don't have gas. It's great for me. It's easy. I can just pull it up on Google. Where can I go buy a Bible?
0: Right.
3: It's 4 hours away in the big city. No problem. I can get a car or go. But if you're out in the forest and you don't have running water, and you don't have the $250 a day is for the people that actually work maybe in the city or in the town, not the villagers. So it's near impossible for them to travel from point A to point B. They don't even know where to go unless they get asked a lot of questions.
0: Mm-hmm.
3: They don't have the internet to just search at their fingertips like we do.
0: I mean, here we are, like you said, we're in the 21st century, and there are still places on Earth that are just isolated and remote, and not the bare necessities. Even getting water 3 miles away, that's just one way, back and forth. So the needs are tremendous. When you landed there, what was your initial reaction, not after the landing, but after getting to the site? Were you overwhelmed? Did you realize it was more than you could handle? How did you feel about that?
2: Actually, before we even landed there, because first we had to go to Addis Ababa.
0: Yes.
2: So that is in Ethiopia. So before even the plane landed, I look around and I say to myself, you are in Africa and I think you're crazy. Because it didn't really sink, because here I am. I go to a country, I don't know anybody, and before even landing, I'm seeing Africa the way I see it on TV, and it's like, Lord, please help us, but the Lord has been so gracious, and the first site we went to Kenya, we went to through a area that is Embu, but not in the town, not in the city. So Kanyambora is about an hour and a half from Embu, and that's where we stayed.
0: So the town was named Embu?
2: The bigger town is Embu.
0: Okay.
2: Yes. Mm-hmm. Kanyambora is a little bit a smaller town that we had a small hotel there that where we stay.
0: Mm-hmm.
2: But we travel all throughout that area.
0: Mm-hmm.
2: And sometimes we go to 2 to 3 sites a day.
0: Mm-hmm.
2: Depends.
0: So you had somebody organizing those for
2: yes,
0: you down on the ground?
2: Yes, we did. We have a couple of people that were organizing this way ahead of time that we were not aware of. Actually, they did not let us know where we're going, what we're doing. So when they were coming to the hotel and they say, hey, we're going to this place, right? It's like, okay, where's that? Well, you will see. And just we go with, go by faith, because we don't know the area. We don't know anybody there. So we go to these places with an idea in the middle of nowhere, sometime on these dirt roads, a little path that would drive the car to it, and he's like, is this a road or is this a trail? That bad it was.
0: Then you open it to the clearing and there are people there.
2: Yes. So, they're going up the hill. The car is just stalling. It's not going anywhere. It's like, we better get out. So we walk up the hill and there are people waiting for us at that site. Yes.
0: I know, honey, does it take you back?
1: Yeah. We were in Nakuru, Kenya, several years ago, and
2: Oh, Nakuru.
1: Quite right. Nakuru.
2: Nakuru City. Yeah, I'm familiar with it because I have actually a person there that I'm working with it on distributing Bibles.
0: Yeah, by the Rift Valley, big old hole in the ground.
2: Yeah. Oh, okay.
0: But, it's interesting when you go out there because they're, you know, we could remember you're taking us back mentally.
1: You are.
0: To setting up, they call it triages, little medical things in the middle of the jungle and you're wondering, who's out here? And then all of a sudden, people show up.
1: Yeah.
0: And you'd be surprised how the needs are. In this day and age, there are so many needs that are out there. Now, we're going to show some pictures. Walk us briefly through some of these pictures so you could tell us kind of what we're looking at here.
2: Yes, absolutely.
0: What's this here?
2: Okay, this is on the Sabbath day. So we landed there, I think it was on Tuesday. Mm. And by the time we got there, it was a couple of days before Sabbath. This is actually second gathering at this same location. And we are able to distribute Bibles to these people. And also we got for kids. This one also is in Malawi. So also I'm doing through online Bible distribution. So I don't have to be at the location. And this also, I was doing a short presentation before Bible distribution. Actually, this one is a great testimony. Joshua can let you know more about this picture.
3: This one is fascinating. They told us we're going to go meet a group of people and they're the rejected people.
0: Hmm.
3: And I found that fascinating. It's like, okay, why are they rejected? And I'm asking, why are they rejected? And I said, is it because of the, you know, different tribe than other people? And he says, well, they're not allowed in any of the churches.
0: Hmm.
3: They're not welcome in any church.
2: What?
3: No matter what day of the week. And I was just shocked. I was like, okay, so, well, to come find out, they are some type of tribe that's different than the locals there. They think less of them, and they won't allow them in their churches. And they also also rehab from drugs or some type of rehab. So there's actually two reasons that they won't allow them into their churches. And when they says, presentation, like a mini sermon to give them for uplifting them. And I was like, what do you give to people that no church will allow them in their doors?
0: Hmm.
3: And the Holy Spirit says, talk to them about the woman at the well.
1: Amen.
3: And so when we got there, I watched them and they're writing down, they have one Bible verse the guy brought.
1: Wow.
3: That he got it somewhere and he's writing it and he rips off the page and he hands it to the next guy and he writes it, rips off the page and hands it as it goes around the room. And it's like the need is beyond what we can imagine.
0: So they're passing around a Bible verse.
3: Just one Bible verse.
0: That they're writing and passing to the other person.
3: Yes, this is how much they love Jesus. And this is, we need to fill this need. Yeah. And it's like when we sat there, it was an honor. I thought it was an honor to sit there with them and share the story of the woman at the well. And I thought it was so neat we were able to provide each and every one of them a Bible. Because they may be rejected by certain religious organizations. But God wants them to have the Word of God, the whole Word of God, the undiluted Word of God.
1: Jesus would.
2: So one thing to mention, when we were actually in that building, because we were driving and I saw the deserted building, it's like, that's a huge building, but what is abandoned, right?
1: Right.
2: And all of a sudden, the van stops in that building.
1: What?
2: It's like, I was like, where are we going?
1: Yeah, yeah.
2: So they were explaining us that it is one room in that building that these people are gathering there every Sunday to have worship.
1: Oh.
2: So when we got there, there is this group of people sitting around and they have Bible verses written in their notebooks.
1: Mm.
2: Because when he said a Bible text, they were looking into their notebooks for that particular Bible text.
0: To see if they had it in their notebook.
2: Yes.
0: It was not even looking in a Bible.
2: They had it written in a notebook.
1: Oh.
2: Yes.
0: So they were writing the Bible.
2: Bible verses in their notebooks. Yes.
0: Wow.
2: Yeah.
0: Were you able to get Bibles to them?
2: I was able to give them 30 Bibles.
1: Amen.
0: That's like turning the light on.
2: Yes.
1: Yes.
2: Those people were so happy. They were so happy. You can see the smile on their faces. And the leader there, he was so happy. He was ecstatic. He's like, he wanted to shake our hands. He wanted to hug us. And he was so happy for the Bibles.
1: And it's in their language?
2: Absolutely. It was in Swahili.
1: Oh.
2: Yes.
1: How do you get Bibles there? Explain to us.
2: Okay, so, I would like to travel. If someone would sponsor us, I would like to travel all this country and establish trusted sources in every country that I can do remotely. online. I don't have to be there.
1: Right.
2: Right. So I have people that I fully trust to deliver these Bibles to the right people, those who really truly need it. Right. Mm-hmm. So how we deliver Bibles? Well, we have trusted sources in those countries like Africa and mm-hmm. Pakistan that through online, I say, hey, I need 50 Bibles in Urdu or Swahili or any other languages. And he says, here is the address. You need to deliver those Bibles to these people.
1: Okay.
2: Right? So they said, I want you to send me the invoice and I will send you the payment and you deliver the Bibles. So it actually took me a year and a half in order for me to be able to get the sources and get the Bibles where they're supposed to need. To be right. distribute what is needed.
0: So when you get there, then you know, at least even if you don't know where, what village you're going to, you know that the resources are going to be there ahead of you.
3: Mm-hmm. Yes.
0: That's a good thing. So online, so I mean, it's interesting that we're going into some of the specifics here. How did you manage to find these people that could communicate with you? Was it
2: they
0: from
2: find
0: online?
2: Me.
0: Oh, they found
2: Ooh,
0: you.
2: They okay. find me. So here where God comes in the picture is like, God, give me wisdom and discernment to make sure that these people are trusted people and the Bibles will go in the right hands of people who need it. So there is a lot of prayer involved in this and a lot of patience. Hmm. At first when I started and I saw so great the Bible, the need of Bibles that they need to go to these people, it's like, I want to do it now.
1: Mm-hmm.
2: It's like, I want to give the people Bibles like right now. But I learned that with God, because sometimes I got so frustrated with God at times. It's like, God, you don't want these people to have the Bibles? It's like, why don't you open the door? It's like, I want these people to have the Bibles. And I know you want the people to have yeah. the Bibles, but why the doors are closed, right?
1: It's time.
2: So, yeah, it's period of time when I'm frustrated and stressed out because I want the Bible to go in people's hand.
0: You want it now.
2: And I want it now. And I want it today. You know, the day of salvation is today, not tomorrow, right?
1: Mm-hmm.
2: But it's like God had teach me to have patience and not to do it on my own strength,
1: yeah.
2: but to do it to Him to be glorified.
0: In His time.
2: Yes.
1: Everything is in His time. Yes. Now, the Bibles, we're talking about the Bibles.
2: Yes.
1: Which languages do you have them in different countries?
2: So, when people request it, like in Malawi.
1: Yes.
2: Our first Bible distribution was to a Seventh-day Adventist church.
1: Mm-hmm.
2: And they requested in Chuwaka. I think he pronounces something like that. So their dialect, I guess. So when people says, hey, I need
1: yeah.
2: certain amount of Bibles and I need it in this language.
1: Okay.
2: So then my job, if I determine that he's honest and he's doing it for his ministry and outreaches and things like that, then and I say, okay, so I need more information from that person.
1: Mm-hmm.
2: And I says, okay, let me see if I can, contact with someone in your own country and see with the bookstore. I usually work with Bible Society bookstores mm-hmm. and some other bookstores.
1: So-
2: and that's why I do it. I connect with the stores and I don't do business with the individuals.
1: Good. Good.
2: I like it to do it with businesses,
1: business.
2: With the bookstores.
1: Good.
2: Because that way, bookstores, you can deliver to me across the country.
1: Yeah.
0: Right.
2: Right?
0: True. Individuals could just disappear.
2: Just in locally. They can do it only locally. But when I do it through a store, then I can take those Bibles to the other end of the country.
0: Okay, I get you. I get
2: so they deliver it for me.
0: I got you.
2: Yes.
1: And there's an ABC there, Adventist Book Center, out there, isn't there? I saw a picture of one.
2: There is. Yes.
1: Yeah.
2: There is. Yes.
3: The one thing that, you know, she says we talk with the churches. I want to emphasize this much. Most church members don't have Bibles either. You know, the churches we did go to, I would say 85% of the members do not have Bibles. So just because they go to church and belong to a church, most times it's just the leaders, the pastor, maybe a few elders that will have a Bible. Where you look at a church of 130 people, you might find 20 Bibles among all the members.
1: Wow.
3: So, yeah, I think that we need to realize that there's a huge void.
2: It's like when we were in Kenya, we went to a Seventh-day Adventist church. because we're supposed to go there for the Sabbath service, but something happened and we didn't make it there. And we went in there with some Bibles. Mm-hmm. And we were sitting down, and then someone asked, how many members in here don't have a Bible? Uh-huh. And I'm turning around and I'm looking to see how many, right, because we were low on the Bibles, uh-huh, right? So I'm turning around and I'm looking, and Joshua saying, is like, how many Bibles do they need? Oh. So he's like, oh, maybe 15, 20. And then when we were distributing Bibles, there were more than 20 people coming in there. Almost we were trampled over for people, because we have, for kids too. We have Bible for the kids, English version. They love English.
1: With pictures, right?
2: Oh, the illustrated ones. Yes. Oh, they were for young adults, yeah, and the really, really young ones. Oh. Yes.
0: So like
2: these
0: children.
2: So like these little toddler ones. Yeah. Yes. We have little illustrated Bible books.
1: They look so excited.
2: Yes.
0: I mean, that's turning the light on for them. That's better than giving them. What you're doing here?
2: This one is the school. Oh, I love the kids. Oh. There were 450 students in that school.
1: What?
2: Yes. And we were not able, unfortunately, to do any Bible distribution there, because by the time we got there, we were out, completely out.
3: Mm-hmm. Yeah. But yes. I would love to say something on that last photo. Yes. That there was all those kids there. Yes. We were able to provide Bibles for the teachers.
2: Right.
3: But here's something fascinating. They says, would you give a short talk to the kids? Everywhere we go, they want you to do a short talk. Mm-hmm. And they would give us a 5-minute warning to give a short talk. And,
1: 5 minutes.
3: Then I would always ask them, I says, how long is a short talk? Oh, 20, 30 minutes, so many. It's not bad.
1: That's a long talk.
3: It's like, oh, you give me a 5 minutes to prepare that, right? But I was thinking, I want to tell them the story of Queen Esther. So out of all those children, I had them translate. How many of you have heard of the story of Esther?
1: Oh.
3: How many kids out of the 400 kids there heard of the story of Esther?
1: Mm. One.
0: Well,
1: what?
2: If you saw the school made of this like mud and sticks.
1: Oh yeah.
0: Oh yeah.
2: It was falling apart.
1: Oh.
2: And the material there, the literature they were using there, it was water damage, and it seems like it was 100 years old. Wow. So that school is really, really
1: sad.
2: Poor.
0: And this is the one with the hundreds of students.
2: For that one, 450 students that school alone had.
0: So you think about the quality of life. You know, we take for granted what we have here in America. And many parts of the world, they take for granted what they have. But then you go to different parts of other countries. In Africa, there are some very modern cities. There's some very old. We were in, I forgot what country it was. I think maybe Zimbabwe or Zambia. We were walking in through the neighborhoods, and there were many houses made of mud and sticks.
1: Yeah.
0: And when it rains too hard, then the house starts to crumble. Mm-hmm. We had to help some of them rebuild their, not help them physically, but financially help them rebuild their homes. And they, can we go inside? And you go inside and you realize, wow, they don't even really have lights in here.
2: Nope.
0: It's just very unreal. When we think about America, we think about very civilized countries that have quite a bit. You're venturing into places. You are the light, as the song says. You know, sometimes you're the only Jesus some would ever see. So when you gave those Bibles to those children, you're turning the light on in their lives at a young age.
1: Yes.
0: And that's a book. It's not worn down. It's not water damaged.
2: Right.
0: It's just like, we get excited if we get an iPad. Praise God.
2: Oh, wow. Yeah, that's a big deal, yeah.
0: For them to get a brand, I mean, it's a blessing for them to get that over a phone.
2: Absolutely.
1: Oh, yeah. Yes.
0: To get their lives grounded in Christ.
2: Actually, those kids there that they were in that building, not the ones in the school, but the other ones, the little ones, those actually are orphans, most of them, or their parents are in prison. So that center is a center where because there the mothers keep their children with them in prison until 4 years old.
0: Wow.
2: And then after 4 years old, they would have to find a place for them to go, because they can't leave them in prison.
1: Oh.
2: So that is a center where it's accepting those kids in there. That taking care of them, they give them an education and things like that. That's also
0: So most of the parents are incarcerated or in jail somewhere.
2: Yes.
3: In that photo, yeah, they were in prison. But what you can't see is there's how many, what, four sets or five sets of twins?
2: I think there
3: twins,
2: were four sets of twins.
3: Twins there. And one of the boys, they had found them. The relatives can't afford them, so they just left them out in the fields there in the center. Somebody brought them to the center, and they accepted them. But it was a blessing to be able to provide them with all children's Bibles.
1: Wow. And those children Bibles are just beautiful. But my heart goes out for these children that are just left there.
3: Mm-hmm.
1: Oh, and somebody just picks them up, huh?
2: Yes.
1: We know about children slavery and all that's going on. It's kind of scary to know, you know.
0: But we've seen in some countries, the parents, you know, leave their children on the road close to the schools because they know the schools will find them and provide for them. But now there's some other countries you've been to, like you said, you've been to Kenya, Malawi.
2: No, we haven't been to Malawi.
0: Oh, you haven't been?
2: We haven't been.
0: Okay.
1: Bibles are there.
2: We can distribute Bibles throughout Africa and Pakistan, but without being in there.
0: Okay.
2: So, like I said, when people place an order, they contact me and say, hey, I need certain amount of Bibles in that kind of language. And I have to figure out, okay, I have a place there, or I don't have a place there. So when I don't have a place there, that's more difficult. That's the challenges because, okay, I don't really have a place in that particular country to be able to distribute Bible to these people.
0: Mm-hmm.
2: So sometimes I have to say, hey, listen, is a Bible store near you? Is a Bible society near you? Can you get me in contact with these people? So that's how I came to work and to get into those bookstores through these people.
1: Mm.
2: Because like I say, I don't really do business with the individual people.
1: Right.
0: With the, So the Lord is, it's kind of a backward thing. You are uplifting Jesus, but sometimes he's your campaign manager. He gets people in touch with you
2: to let
0: these needs get supplied. Because you're out in the middle of nowhere. You're in Oregon.
2: Yes.
0: I mean, literally out in the middle of nowhere in Oregon, and you're reaching needs around the world. How does that make you feel? And I know we're not living on feelings, but what kind of sense of satisfaction does that bring to you?
2: It makes me feel like I'm not doing enough.
1: Oh.
2: Because it's overwhelming the needs out there.
1: Oh.
2: When, I believe it's Mark 6, when Jesus looked at the multitude.
1: Yes.
2: And he's filled with compassion for them because they were like sheep without a shepherd.
1: Yes.
2: Right? And sometimes I feel that way. When I look at the people and I see them starve for the word of God, I see them, their needs. And I know I can't provide for everybody.
0: Right.
2: And I know the ministry only does Bible distribution and some literature. And that's what it does. But other needs, sometimes we're covering it.
1: Mm-hmm.
2: Because there are people there that are God's people too.
1: Yes.
2: And if we are a little bit better off than they are, then we can share some of things that we have.
1: Mm-hmm.
2: Through the Bible studies online, I am booked 2 months in advance.
1: Mm-hmm.
2: I have
1: the Bible studies.
2: Two or three a week. And I'm trying to get less. And people is like, well, just the other day, a couple people is like, can you schedule me the 12th of March? He said, sorry, March is all booked.
1: Oh, wow.
2: We have to do it in April. And people are starved for the word of God.
0: So you do online Bible studies with them?
2: Yes, through Zoom.
0: Okay.
2: Yes.
0: So that is amazing. Think about that. And there are those of you who might be watching the program thinking, well, how could I get involved in giving Bible studies? What a novel idea. So you advertise on your website, if you'd like Bible studies, contact me, and then you just schedule those times.
2: Actually, I never did that.
0: Really?
2: No. People just came because I've been done online, just talks and presentation, or they heard a sermon from there and there. And
0: so you do sermons also?
2: Yes.
1: Now.
0: You too, Josh.
1: Speaking of, he did a sermon in, remember he got real sick. Tell us about that, the sermon.
3: That was at the camp meeting, and I like fruit. I'm a vegetarian, so they washed the fruit, but I didn't realize they were washing it with the tap water.
1: Oh no.
3: And so I got a little bit of food poisoning, and we went to the camp meeting, and I did a presentation. I wasn't feeling very good after the sermon in the evening. And some lady says, well, let me give you some charcoal. And of course, charcoal's good for food poisoning. I didn't realize she mixed something else in there, which I won't say, but she mixed something else she shouldn't have. And within a few minutes after me drinking that, I told Joanna, I said, we got to go to the hotel now, which is like 15 minutes away. And I was up all night long. And about 3:30 in the morning, I had not slept. Mm. I got down on the edge of the bed and I said, God, if you love me, let me die. I was in so much pain. I've never been in so much pain in my life.
0: Mm.
3: And then about a little after 4, Joanna was, she was up. We were talking. I said, I need to go to the hospital. I said, I don't like going to the hospital. I got to be dead to go to the hospital. I said, I need to go to the hospital. And it took them an hour and a half to get the ambulance there. And then it's an hour and a half to the hospital. And they have these little things. They call them African massages, which are like 3 speed bumps.
1: Oh, boy.
3: Right together. So you hit them. Now, I'm in pain laying down. And they're hitting these bumps. And they gave me painkillers, but I still don't feel them yet. And
0: those are like the cattle grades.
3: Yes, they're like, but they're worse. They're really bad.
2: That's what they were.
3: Yeah. Okay. And we got to the first hospital, doctor's office, hospital, whatever it was, and it was closed.
1: Oh, no.
3: And they says, we got to take you to another one. And they're going really fast and slamming on the brakes and shifting my stomach all around. And, but it was an interesting ambulance after I got out. But we got to the hospital and they took me into the emergency room and they took my blood pressure. It was 179 over 129.
1: What?
3: And they says, is that normal? And I says, no, that's not normal. And they gave me more pains. They started me on medication. And I was there about 10 o'clock, 11 o'clock, I started feeling better. And she had 2 sermons that morning, and I had one. It was at 3 o'clock, and it was on the sanctuary message.
1: Oh.
3: And the Holy Spirit was telling me, you have to present the sanctuary message, because 99% of these people have never heard it before.
1: Wow.
3: And I was laying there in bed, and I says, and our guide came in, and I says, we need to go at 12. If I'm out of here by 12, it's a 2-3 hour drive back.
1: Right.
3: I'm going to present that sanctuary message. And he says, no, Joshua, you almost died. You've been up all night. And I says, no, if the Holy Spirit heals me, we're out of here at noon. A little after 12, they released us. We got back to the hotel.
1: What?
3: I changed into my suit. We ran to the site, and the sanctuary message was presented in the glory of God.
1: Amen.
3: And it shows that if you're willing to go, whether you're willing to die, I was willing to lay down my life before we even left, because I have a lot of underlying health issues. And I says, if I die in Africa, I die. But as long as I'm going to serve the Lord, we're going.
1: Mm. Yes.
3: So it was praise to God. It was all to His glory. The people saw me almost die. And I came back and gave an hour and a half presentation on the sanctuary.
1: I saw the videos, the ambulance on Facebook. It was like, wow. And I started praying. It was a Friday night when.
2: Yeah, he's like, what did you post that for on there? I want people to pray for you.
1: Exactly.
2: And he's like, you shouldn't have done that. I said, well, he's like,
0: is your Facebook page also Leaving Earth Alive?
2: My personal page, which is Ionica Gladden, and then Leaving Earth Alive also.
0: It on has your
2: its
0: website.
2: own page and the website. Yes.
0: Yeah, that's leavingearthalive.com. You could check that out. But now you have some upcoming trips. Talk about some of the goals that you have for, like, your trip to Uganda.
2: Yes. So we're planning a trip to Uganda and Kenya in the same time.
0: Wow.
2: So what we're doing, we're going to spend 2 weeks in Uganda and doing a presentation series over there. And Bible distribution, of course, we can't go in there without doing Bible distribution. And another thing we're doing there, we're flying. So we're going to be in the 2 weeks. And then we fly a day later, we're going to fly to Kenya.
0: Ooh. Okay, now this is a regular commercial airline. Not a local area.
2: So the domestic one in there, because okay. Yes, so we book our tickets from here to Uganda and then we take the local domestic in there. So we're flying to Kenya after Uganda, and we're planning actually to go a round trip into the Kenya and go from place to town until we reach our final destination, and doing Bible distribution on the way.
1: Wow, what a journey. Now, you have a story I want you to share about Solomon.
2: Solomon. Okay, Solomon, I posted a video on Facebook about the Bible distribution.
1: Yes.
2: And it was actually right into his area. I have a friend in Kisi area. He lives in there. And he contacted me on Facebook and said, can I have one Bible?
1: Oh.
2: Because he says, I want one Bible so I know more about Christ.
1: Yes.
2: And he's like, wow, how can I ignore that comment, right? So he's like, I'm contacting, and I said, I know a person, which I actually give him some Bibles, just like prior, like a week or and a half ago, right? Mm-hmm. And I contact this person, I say, here, I have a person that requested one Bible and is in an area. It says, if you have any Bible left, I want you to give this guy one Bible. So Brian is contacting me and he said to me, sister, I have two Bibles left.
1: Good.
2: I said, that's wonderful. Mm-hmm. It's like, here's the contact. And he's like, if this guy, cause sometimes I have to be careful, right? And so if this guy is genuine, he was going to contact you.
1: Mm-hmm.
2: And he did actually contact Brian, okay. And Brian contacted him, and they met. They were like 40 minutes apart. There is Solomon in the middle,
0: okay.
2: And Brian is on the other side. What is that? Right? Left? Mm-hmm. Yes. So anyway, so Solomon is in the middle, and he was extremely happy that have a Bible. And then we were conversating, and says, so how do I study the Bible? How do I read the Bible? Oh, it's like, okay, this is another topic, another can of worm we have to open.
0: You gave it to him, but he doesn't know what to do with it.
2: He doesn't know where to start it. So, well, first I said, well, start with the book of John, and then you go to Genesis. But then I figure later, why don't I give him a Bible study guide?
1: Yes.
2: How to study the Bible.
1: Yes.
2: So that's what I did. And also I encouraged Brian, I said, I want you to go and meet with him and help him in the Bible studies. So I say, yes, sister, I will do that. I'll be more than happy to study with him. So so this is one of the testimonies. There's so many people out there that have requested one single Bible to want to know more about Christ.
0: Did you mention Pakistan earlier?
2: I did.
0: Have you been to Pakistan?
2: I haven't. I would like to go.
0: Okay, so you have some goals and dreams to extend the mission.
1: Or studies going on.
2: Yes. It just, the thing is, like, we don't take administrations free from our fees from our ministry.
0: Okay.
2: So
0: that's separate travel.
2: Yes. So when people donated money, they all go for the Bibles or literature.
1: Nice.
2: So mostly for the Bibles.
1: Yes.
2: So we're using our own resources to do the traveling.
0: Okay.
2: So if people there that actually want to sponsor us on the traveling, we would like to go different country and establish trusted connections that we can trust in making a transaction so the Bible can go to that particular country.
0: So it could continue the distribution.
2: Yes.
3: But the one thing I really want to emphasize is that one Bible. That one Bible, you know, if it all takes just one.
1: That's it.
3: It is. And the reason we want every dime somebody gives to go towards the Bibles.
1: I like that.
3: Every dime I want it to go towards the Bibles. I want the Word of God distributed throughout the world. The workers few, the work is plentiful, but the workers are few.
1: Amen.
3: And I think we need to realize, I want Jesus to come.
1: Mm-hmm.
3: I pray everybody watching wants Jesus to come. We need to get out. And maybe we can't get out across Africa, but you can go to your neighbor.
1: Yes.
3: And go across your street.
1: Amen.
3: If everybody would do that, how fast would Jesus come?
1: Yeah, exactly.
0: Now let's talk about some of the needs you have. I know you mentioned the Bibles, and leavingearthalive.com is the website. And do you have abilities on there for people to donate?
2: Yes.
0: Okay, good. If you go to that website, you could see donation tabs and different amounts. And those are the funds that will go towards the Bible distribution.
2: Yes.
0: The Bible and literature distribution.
2: Yes.
0: But you also talked about the need to travel, because I'm listening carefully and your emphasis has been clear. You want the monies to go towards that. What are some of the other needs you have? Because your travel, your expenses, when you go, is this coming out of your own resources?
2: Yes, it does. Okay. And as long we are able and capable of working, we are doing what we can.
0: Okay.
2: So, but my huge desire is to get Bibles, as many Bibles out there for the people. That is my huge desire. So, yes, we can sacrifice. We could do that. But if we actually get sponsored personally for travel expenses and things like that, we could do more. But we do what we could do, right? Mm-hmm. And the most important is to get Bibles in people's hands.
1: Yes.
3: We have requests. Was it almost 24,000?
2: So I checked it. It was, the form submission was 37,990 Bible requests.
1: 37,000,
2: almost 40,000 Bibles requests.
1: Now, how are you doing this for like Pakistan or India? I know we have some pictures. How are they getting Bibles today?
2: Okay, in Pakistan, the same thing. I have a connection with a bookstore in Pakistan, and they deliver Bibles for me throughout the country.
1: In their language.
2: And the Urdu language, yes.
0: Oh. And so how do you connect it back to you? For example, if they get a Bible,
2: yes.
0: How would they say, okay, this came from Leading Earth Alive Ministry?
2: Yeah, they would text me on WhatsApp. The ministry has a phone number that actually is connected to WhatsApp, and I do request in that form submission, I do request their ministry, what they're doing, what's their role in their ministry or their church and things like that. And also I'm requesting pictures and videos of their Bible distribution.
0: So when you send these Bibles out, or when the Bibles go out through the contacts you have around the world, do you send anything that would be in the Bible to say this is from Leading Earth Alive Ministry, or?
2: Oh, they know that already because they contact directly to the website.
0: Okay.
2: Yes, to their email address and not personally. But when I post it on my personal Facebook account, they would contact me, but they know the ministry.
0: Okay.
1: What about books like Desire of Ages and things like that? Do you get?
2: Only if people designated the donation for that particular thing. If they don't, or even don't mention on the check, when they send the check and don't mention in the memo what's for, I'm sending that to whatever is needed, but also is going for Bibles.
0: Okay.
2: Because that's the biggest,
1: most important, is the Bibles.
0: Now, we're going to put up your ministry website, but just talk about some of the other needs, because I'm thinking about, you know, when you're putting all this is your own financial support that you're pouring into. You both work, you have your own jobs, and you're investing in that. Talk about that, Joshua. How can people that are listening and watching become actively involved, not only just in the literature distribution, and we're going to put up the website in just a moment, but talk about some of the other needs you do have. Are there others?
3: I think the biggest need I want to stress is the funds for Bibles. We need funds for Bibles. 37,000 Bible requests. Wow. And we're not even advertising. That's just generated naturally.

0: So what message, before we go to the break, would you encourage our viewers and listeners about, you know, this determination to get the light? In this day and age, it just seems, we know because we've traveled quite a bit, but for people that are at home and they might have extra Bibles around the house doing nothing with them, have people contributed Bibles to you that you've mailed, or is it easier to just have the funds and the Bibles are purchased in the other country?
1: So what we find out so far is easier to get it in their own country, because you save on in their own language.
0: Okay.
1: Because you see, we get them here in English, right?
2: Yeah.
1: We can't get it in their local language.
0: Right. Okay.
1: So we save us on shipping and import fees. Because you have to do that too. And you don't know if you're really going to get to the destination was intended. So it's much easier to purchase in their own country and then distribute there locally.
0: You know, the Lord has blessed you to be able to find these connections. To be able to reach out to this
2: divine
0: community, that community, and then know by God's leading that, yes, these Bibles are going to be getting to the designated people that you intended them to get to. What about the medical part of it now? How is that supplied? Because you talked about some of these medical...
1: Yes, so when also we have one in Uganda coming up here too. We also have a medical camp there too before those presentations, but we are supplying that.
2: Do you need volunteers?
1: I have reached out for volunteers like doctor and things.
2: Yes.
1: But I haven't got an answer, but the person who is organizing, he says, I got this.
0: So when you said we are providing that, are you speaking about you are financially providing the needs?
1: Yes, I'm my husband.
0: Okay. So now what I want to reach out to our audience that's watching the program before we go to the break here is the needs are not just for Bibles and for literature, but if you send donations and designate them, you could go to leavingearthalive.com. You could see the links there where you can click on also designate for travel, for the medical arm of the ministry.
2: Yeah.
0: Because realistically, Joshua and Ionica are using their own funds. The Lord is blessing them and replenishing that. But the reason why we're reaching out to you is because we know that many of you cannot travel to these countries, but you can send your funds and you can go to the website there and find out more about it. So I mean, we're touched by these stories. We're going to take a little short break right here. We're touched by the lives that are being changed and transformed, and the light being lit in dark communities around the world. Now, here's the information that you need to get in touch with Leaving Earth Alive Ministries, and we'll be right back.
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If the Holy Spirit impresses your heart, please prayerfully consider supporting this worldwide ministry. We believe

0: I live in the mountains of Colorado with deer and elk and foxes and raccoons and beautiful birds. I've heard people say, oh, that would be heaven to live in the country with animals around. In the Bible, the inheritance of the saint is called a country in Hebrews 11. And Jesus said, in my Father's house are many mansions. Imagine living in the country, in a mansion, maybe a vacation treehouse like this one. The Bible says we're going to build houses there. I believe God showed Ellen White something like this next treehouse in heaven. She says, I saw the most beautiful houses that had the appearance of silver, supported by pillars, most glorious to behold, which were the homes of the saints. Some think heaven is kind of spiritual. Look what we are told. A fear of making the future inheritance seem too material has led many to spiritualize away the very truths which lead us to look upon it as our home. Christ assured his disciples he went to prepare mansions for them in his Father's house. Those who accept the teaching of God's word will not be wholly ignorant concerning the heavenly abode. Do you long for that day that eye has not seen and ear has not heard, neither hath entered into the heart of man the things which God hath prepared for them that love him? The Bible says you can seek him and find him if you search for him with all your heart.
1: If you've watched the program, you know that the work of the Lord is going forth effectively through Ionica and Joshua. Yeah. And, you know, the Bible talks about a famine.
2: Oh, yes.
1: The famine in the land.
2: Yes,
1: Amos 8, verse 11. Not for bread and water, but for the hearing of the word of God. And God bless you both for being willing to just extend yourself.
2: Amen.
1: Into the hearts and lives of people, not only online, but going into communities, as you said, some places you've gone, you said, Ionica, are you sure you know these people? You know, it's really amazing. Strange locations, but they're people that are hungering for God's word. In our time we have remaining, take about a minute and a half and talk to our viewers and listeners about how easily they can impact a person's life. And it doesn't cost a lot to do that.
3: So we did purchase Bibles for $10. There some other country like Uganda is $15 a copy. It's more money. Or Malawi is $13 per copy. But it's in their own language.
1: Okay.
3: That's the most beautiful thing. And we have purchased those Bibles mostly for $10 each.
1: Mm-hmm.
3: Like Pakistan is like $7 each. Okay. So it's kind of balancing. So if viewers would like to know how can contribute $10 actually would put a Bible in someone's hands.
1: Mm-hmm.
3: Like we saw there, someone asking for one Bible. So one Bible, it make a difference for one, just that person. So what I encourage people is like, maybe you can't travel to those countries.
1: Right.
3: And we can't travel to all these countries either, but we do what we can. So the most thing we could do is, to put a Bible in someone's hands.
1: Yeah.
3: And that is $10. So if you can, you able and capable of donating $10, that would be a Bible in someone's hand.
1: Well, thank you, Ionica. Thank you, Joshua.
2: Yes.
1: And, thank you for doing what you do. And
2: Amen.
1: Thank you for praying and being supportive. Once again, leavingearthalive.com. You want to make sure somebody's fed with the word of God. Well, thank you for joining us. Continue praying for us. Mm-hmm. And until next time, may God continue to bless you.
2: Amen.

0: purpose of Bible prophecies. Why is the Bible filled with them? A prophetic book actually gives us insight to that answer. Daniel says, "There is a God in heaven that revealeth secrets and make it known to thee what shall be in the latter days." The first purpose is to let us know what is coming in the future. Here's the second reason. The Bible says, "And he that revealeth secrets make it known to thee what shall come to pass." The second reason for Bible prophecy is so that we can know the future, so that we can have time to prepare for it. The third and final reason, that thou mightest know the thoughts of thy heart. The final reason why God gives us Bible prophecy is so that we could see the condition of our heart. Have you surrendered your heart to God? Why not do it today? My name is David Machado with Revelation Love Ministries, giving you another key to Bible prophecy.
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1: Hello, listening friends. Would you like to hear an amazing fact? Researchers in Florida have discovered that some ants perform life-saving surgeries on one another. When ants discover that a coworker has an injured leg, they'll evaluate the wound and either clean or treat it with antibiotics in their saliva or amputate the injured limb. They're the only creatures on Earth, besides humans, that know how to perform surgeries on their species. The ants are able to diagnose a wound, see if it's infected, and treat it accordingly. In experiments, they observed that ants treated their nest members' femur injuries by cleaning the wound with their mouths before amputating the leg by repeatedly biting it. 90% of the ants treated this way heal and are able to continue working with five legs. I didn't know that ants were so durable.
2: I know, Pastor. It's an amazing fact. You got the nurses, you got the doctors in the ant kingdom, it sounds like, and they're able to diagnose and perform surgery. And I think you even mentioned before the program, they're also aware they can figure out if a limb is got some sort of infection.
1: Yep.
2: And I think they even clean their mouths somehow.
1: Ants have like an antibiotic in their saliva. They also use it for cleaning the larva. But if they see there's an infection, they'll actually clean it. And if it can heal, they seem to know. And if it can't, they nibble it off. And the other ant stands there and submits to it, knowing that they're trying to help. Mm. And then it may scamper off with five legs and keep going. So it's just amazing. The whole study of ants, of course, they're mentioned in the Bible. Mm-hmm. But what I'm thinking of now is something Jesus said. In Mark chapter 9, verse 45, "And if your foot causes you to sin, cut it off, for it's better for you to enter life lame than having 2 feet to be cast into hell, into the fire that is never quenched, where the worm does not die and the fire is not quenched. And if your eye causes you to sin, pluck it out. It's better for you to enter into the kingdom of God with one eye, rather than having 2 eyes to be cast into hell fire, where the worm does not die and the fire is not quenched." Well, right now I'd be tempted to launch into a study talking about what does it mean, the fire that's not quenched. Someone might call in and ask about that. But what does Jesus mean when he says, better to cut off a foot, a hand, pluck out an eye, then and go to heaven maimed? Of course, no one is going to be in heaven maimed, than to go to hell with all of your members intact. And when I first read this verse as a baby Christian, I thought, well, you know, if I'm shoplifting, I got to cut off my right hand. But then I realized, well, I'd probably shoplift with my left hand. So Christ is saying that if there's something as close as your hand, your eye, your foot, that is causing it to sin, it might be a relationship that's not appropriate, something you care about, you're close to, but it's bad, it's hurting you. You're better cutting it off, as painful as it might be. It might be as painful as an amputation. And I know people that have tried to break from drinking or smoking or some drug or bad habit. It can feel like cutting off a limb. Jesus said, better to make the break and enter into life than to have your sin or your bad relationship and be lost forever.
2: And you know, Pastor Doug, that's so true. Every person who wants to do the right thing, they have that battle where we have to choose daily to surrender self. The devil's not going to give up just because somebody has made a decision for Jesus. Mm-hmm. And Christians are tempted. It's not a sin to be tempted, but we want power to overcome those temptations.
1: Amen.
2: And we do have a book. It's called Tips for Resisting Temptation. We'll be happy to send this to anyone who calls and asks. 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We'll send you a digital download, and you can just read it, and you can share it with somebody else. You will be blessed. If you're outside of North America and you can't text, just go to the website, amazingfacts.org. You'll be able to read it there at the free library. Well, Pastor Doug, before we go to the phone lines, we've got a number of calls. Let's start with prayer. Mm. Dear Father, we thank you once again that we have this time where we can just open up your word and study. There is power in the word of God. And Lord, we ask your blessing upon this program. We know there are many who are listening, some who are traveling. We just ask that you would guide us all into a clearer understanding of what the Bible says. In Jesus' name, amen.
1: Amen.
2: Well, our first caller today, we've got Jerry listening in Texas. And Jerry, welcome to Bible Answers Live.
3: Hey, guys, I appreciate your continuing ministry always. And mine's just a simple question. You know, God has an honorable day of worship, which God gave to us on Mount Sinai, although it was given before. Will there be a Sabbath day? Was there a Sabbath day before creation? That's all, gentlemen.
1: All right. Thank you, Jerry. A basic question. Did the Sabbath of the Ten Commandments exist before creation? Well, it's first introduced as part of the Earth's creation process and our time cycle on this planet. And so we have no reason to believe that it existed before. But because God made man in his image, and God is ultimately going to move the New Jerusalem to our earth, it tells us in Isaiah 66 that from one Sabbath to another, all flesh will come to worship before him. So while the Sabbath did not probably predate, I mean, there may have been other times of rest in God's infinite creation, we don't know. But that Sabbath that we celebrate did not predate the creation of the earth, because it's controlled by our sun. But it will be kept in the earth made new. So great question, Jerry.
2: Although we do know that the angels, prior to the creation of the earth, they did worship God. There was a gathering. It also appears that the angels had tasks that they did. You know, they are the ministering spirits, the Bible says. And so it would make sense that there was some time, whether it was, you know, whatever the time frame there is in heaven, where the angels and the other inhabited beings of the other planets would probably set aside their regular activity for worship. So likely the principle was there.
1: Yeah, it says in Job, there was a day when the sons of God came to assemble before the Lord, and it's not on earth, because God asked the devil, where'd you come from? He said, from the earth. So yeah, they had some kind of cycle of time in the cosmos. Thanks, Jerry.
2: Next caller that we have is Gary, listening in Illinois. Gary, welcome to Bible Answers Live.
4: Thank you. My question comes from Revelation 13, verses 14 and 15. That says, telling those who dwell on the earth to make an image to the beast. So people are instructed to make a graven image. It's further explained in 15. It says, he was granted power to give breath to the image of the beast, and the image of the beast should both speak and cause many as would not worship the image of the beast to be killed. So my question is a graven image going to come to life, and will it kill those who do not worship it as a graven image?
1: Okay, hey, great question, Gary. You know, the first thing to understand is, what is the beast? Because the image is a representation or a likeness or a facsimile of the beast. And when you study what the beast is a religious political power, because it's compelling worship, that persecuted God's people starting, you know, in the Dark Ages, and then it receives a deadly wound, and this religious political organization comes back into power, and the second beast makes an image to the beast. So in Revelation chapter 13, I think it starts with verse 11, an image there does not mean a statue. It's talking about a likeness. It forms another religious political confederacy that becomes a persecuting power. So we're not talking about a statue ruling the world or a statue coming to life like some people think. It's an AI robot or something that's going to rule the world. But no, this is talking about a religious political power. All through Daniel, the prophecies of these beasts are talking about kingdoms and powers. And in Revelation, it's talking about the kingdoms and powers. The image of the beast is a likeness of one of these kingdoms and powers.
2: Mm-hmm. And the key there is that this image is what's unique about this beast power is it's a religious power, but it uses civil authority or governments to enforce its teaching, its mm-hmm. religious teaching. So an image to the beast would do something similar where you have a political power, a nation that is legislating how people ought to worship.
1: Mm-hmm.
2: That is an image to the first beast. And, you know, there's a lot more we can say about this passage, Pastor Doug, but just to, you know, get right to it, this second beast that you read about is the United States in Bible prophecy.
1: That's right.
2: And we do have a lesson that talks about this. It's called the USA in Bible prophecy. It's a very important prophecy, Revelation
1: Especially
2: chapter 13.
1: Now.
2: Yeah, when we see everything happening in our world today, we'll be happy to send that to anyone who calls and asks. Just ask for that study guide. It's called the US in Bible prophecy. Mm-hmm. The number to call for that is 800-835-6747. And again, ask for the study guide, the United States in Bible prophecy, or dial #250 on your smartphone. Say Bible Answers Live and then ask for it by name, the US in Bible prophecy. All right. Thank you, Gary. The next caller that we have, Titus from Virginia. Titus, welcome to Bible Answers Live.
5: Hey, my question is, just because something is tradition and to someone, like, how do you explain to them that just because tradition doesn't mean it's right?
1: Yeah, well, there's nothing wrong with a tradition that does not conflict with Scripture. So, you know, every culture has traditions, and some are beautiful and innocent. And, you know, you go to Japan, the tradition is you, or Korea more so, when you bow and you greet someone, others shake hands, and some take off their shoes when they go into church. There's some traditions are fine. It's when a tradition conflicts with the Bible, you should never put tradition ahead of the Bible. And I don't remember the verse, Pastor Ross, but I can quote where Jesus said, "You put aside the commandments of God that you might observe your tradition." Now, that's one verse. In another place, he said that make your man-made traditions more important than the commandments of God. And so Christ made it very clear that no man-made tradition should supersede or eclipse the commandments.
2: The verse you're referring to, Mark chapter 7, verse 8, "For laying aside the commandments of God, you hold to the traditions of men."
1: Mm-hmm. So hopefully that helps, Titus, that, no tradition should supersede the Word of God or a commandment or a principle.
2: Next caller that we have is Glenn listening in Ohio. Glenn, welcome to Bible Answers Live.
6: Well, good morning, good afternoon, evening, whatever it is, Pastor. And thank you again for taking my call.
1: Mm-hmm.
6: The question is, after learning the derivation of three words that are commonly used in the assembly today, I wonder if it's appropriate to continue using those words. And the first word is the word God, which comes from the god Gad, which meant good luck and good fortune, a thing that the God of the Bible says is an abomination to him. The second word is the hymns that we sing out of the hymnal. The title of that comes from the goddess of music, Hymnus. Does that make any difference? And the third word is the word church. Not a group, but the church from an early word, which means a place where idols were worshipped. And those three words are considered in today's church. That's my question.
1: All right. Well, you've done a little etymology of some of these words. Because a word had an original meaning that may have been dubious, meanings of words change over time. And, you know, a lot of words I could mention right now used to have a very different meaning. And, you know, through use, its context changes. The word God, which springs from a similar root word to the word good, there's nothing wrong with that. It's a descriptive title, and it may mean our God, Jehovah, and it could be used if you say someone is making a God out of their car. So anything could fit that definition. And then you have the words hymnal and music, or there, you know, you could find pagan trappings probably in a lot of words. It doesn't make them necessarily wrong. Now, if you are convicted, anything that's not of faith is sin. If you're convicted, you shouldn't use those words. There's probably other words you could use.
2: Now, of course, we do find that the word hymn is used in the English Bible, in the King James Version. It says when they sang a hymn or psalms, they left. And then, of course, the New Testament talks about church. So back, you know, when the Bible was translated into English, people had a clear understanding that a church represented a Christian gathering.
1: Yeah,
2: and a hymn had to do with a sacred song.
1: Kirk. And which is English, Scottish, word that just meant a gathering place.
2: Mm-hmm.
1: So So, yeah, I don't think there's anything inherently evil with those words. But thank you for your question.
2: We've got April listening in Florida. April, welcome to Bible Answers Live.
7: Good evening, Pastor Doug. Good evening, Pastor Ross. Can you hear me okay?
1: We can, loud and clear.
7: By the way, Pastor Doug, I look so forward to meeting you in the Florida Keys next year at Bible Camp Meeting.
1: That's right.
7: It was
1: we'll be
7: my
1: there.
7: Bucket list. Awesome. It was on my bucket list to meet you, and God answered my prayer. So my question is, in the book of Genesis, I want to say chapter 12, that Pharaoh gave, Abraham told Sarah to pretend like he was the brother, so they wouldn't kill him. Mm-hmm. So the Pharaoh was impressed with her beauty and that she was a foreign person. She wasn't from that area. Mm-hmm. So he took her as a wife, as his wife. I don't know how long they were together for. I don't think it says. But I was wondering if they had any children together.
1: Okay, I think if you read that text carefully, good question. When Abraham went down during a famine to Egypt, because there was always food in Egypt because they had the river to water their crops, he was afraid because Sarah, even though she was older, she was a very beautiful woman. It was striking beauty, and maybe the people in Egypt were more swarthy back then, and she may have had blonde hair and blue eyes. We have no idea. But anyway, she stood out somehow, so much so that Abraham feared for his life. And so it says that I think the Pharaoh took her maybe into his house intending to make her a wife. And that's when it was revealed, and that never happened. She never became his wife.
2: Yeah, verse 19, actually, where Pharaoh is talking to Abraham, and he says, why did you do this? Why did you say she's my sister? I might have taken her as my wife.
1: Yeah.
2: So it seems as though, they had told the Pharaoh, and the Pharaoh thought it was a good idea, but the wedding hadn't taken place because God plagued the house of Pharaoh.
1: Yeah.
2: And so they began to ask questions, why are all these things happening to us?
1: The Lord had great plans for Abraham and Sarah. He wasn't going to let that interfere. So, no, she never had any relations with Pharaoh. There's nothing in the scripture that says that.
2: And, of course, she only had one child, and that was Isaac.
1: Right.
2: So, yeah, there was no... she didn't marry Pharaoh, but Isaac was the only child she ever had, so there could not have been any other children with Sarah and Pharaoh.
1: Yeah. And technically, just so everyone knows, you could say it was a half-life. There is such a thing, because Abraham and Sarah were half brother and sister.
2: Hmm.
1: They shared the same father but different mothers. So he thought it was really dishonest, but he thought, well, I could say it's sort of true.
2: Now, we know somebody, Pastor Doug, both of us know somebody who he married his stepsister,
1: yeah,
2: but from different parents.
1: Yeah.
2: And they grew up together and fell in love and got married. So you can't marry your sister in one sense.
1: Well, but it's a little different. Genes, yeah.
2: Yeah, it's totally different there. All right, next caller that we have is Shannon in Georgia. Shannon, welcome to the program.
8: Hi, thank you for taking my call. I have a question. Jacob blessed Ephraim, although Manasseh was firstborn.
1: Mm-hmm.
8: And I was just wondering, does it say in the Bible why he did that? And when I look back at Jacob, who stole Esau's birthright, and then Judah was considered the first, given the birthright over Reuben,
1: mm-hmm,
8: and because of these things that Reuben had done while Judah was first, and with Esau, Jacob stealing Esau's birthright. And I just wanted to know, why was Ephraim considered, he received the blessing,
1: right,
8: over Manasseh, because it seems like everybody in the family except Isaac, the ones that should have been first, were not first.
1: Yeah, that's a very good observation. When Jacob called Joseph and he said, I've not seen your two sons. You were separated from me in Egypt, and I want to bless them. And normally you would place your hands on the firstborn first. Jacob's eyesight was failing, and Joseph thought, he's putting his hands on the wrong one. Let me correct him. Jacob said, no, I know what I'm doing. God is going to bless the younger above the older. Now, you look at the story of the Hebrews. Jacob had the same experience. He was younger than Esau, but he got the blessing of the firstborn. And Moses was younger than Aaron, and it seemed like he was called and blessed. David was the youngest. And you see the pattern where, the least are first, and the first are last, and the last are first. And God knew it was prophetic that the tribe of Ephraim would end up becoming much bigger than Manasseh. And indeed, when Israel had a civil war, the whole northern kingdom of the 10 tribes were called Ephraim because it had grown so large, where Manasseh always stayed a minor tribe. So it was a prophecy, among other things.
2: Yeah, absolutely. And if you look at the blessings that were pronounced upon the children of Israel, or, you know, the 12 sons, and in this case, Joseph, he has a double blessing through his two sons. They have prophetic significance. Mm-hmm. They kind of portray what role that tribe is going to play in the history of Israel.
1: Yeah.
2: And of course, the prophecy is made that the Messiah would come through Judah, the tribe of Judah.
1: Yeah. And even, yeah, when Jacob blessed all the sons, he made that clear. Well, thank you. Great question.
2: All right. Next caller that we have is Fred, listening in Connecticut. Fred, welcome to Bible Answers Live.
9: Oh, yes. The 144,000, is that a literal or symbolic number?
1: Good question. Now, for our friends listening, the 144,000 can be found in Revelation chapter 7 and Revelation chapter 14. And it's this unique group that John calls out there in that prophecy. And it's 12 times 12,000, which adds up to, of course, 144,000. Just to give you a little background, everything in Revelation, not everything, but a great deal of Revelation springs from experiences in the Old Testament. Of course, in the Old Testament, you had the 12 sons of Jacob. New Testament, 12 apostles. In the Old Testament, David divided his army in sets of 12 and 24. And you can see where he divided the priest's service, and Solomon followed up with this, 12 and 24. So in some cases, they had 144,000 that were ministering 6 months, and another 144,000 they'd rotate in the army. So when you get to Revelation, and it says 144,000, some people wonder, is a literal number? First concern is, does that mean only 144,000 are saved? Let's answer that question first. No. Because in Revelation chapter 14, and I forget which verse it is, maybe it's in chapter 7, it says, who are these that have come out of great tribulation? And it's talking about a great multitude that no man can number.
2: From every nation, kindred, right, tongue, people.
1: So there's a lot more saved than the 144,000. The key to the number, in my thinking, is you have in the New Testament 12 apostles that were a special group, given a special work, filled with the Spirit, and they were a position of leadership, just like the Old Testament. You had the 12 judges. You had the 12 tribes. And it's saying in the last days, God's going to pour out his Spirit in a special way for this group to do a last global ministry. Will we see people going around with like marathon numbers on their back that say, I am number 133,000? No, I don't believe so. But most of the numbers you find in Revelation do have real value. So it may be a literal number. Doesn't mean they're the only ones saved. On the day of Pentecost, there's 120 in the upper room. 12 of them were apostles. The Holy Spirit is not poured out until they replaced Judas. And they went from 11 back to 12. Then the Holy Spirit's poured out on the whole group. But there's a special work and authority given to the 12 apostles. I think that this is like a last day example. When Jesus came the first time, special group, trained, filled, 12 apostles, not the only one saved. When he comes a second time, he's going to the whole world, not just 12, but it's 12 times 12,000. And they're not from literal Israel, but from spiritual Israel.
2: And of course, 12 in the Bible is often associated with the church, 12 tribes of the Old Testament, 12 apostles of the New. And like you say, 12 times 12 times 1,000. So symbolic of God's people in the last days. Mm-hmm. We have a book, Pastor Doug, called Who Will Sing the Song? Understanding the 144,000. And you're going into this in more detail. You wrote the book. We'll be happy to give this to anyone who calls and asks. The number is 800-835-6747. And just ask for the book, Who Will Sing the Song? Or say, the book on the 144,000. And we'll be able to send it to you. You can dial pound 250 on your smartphone, say Bible Answers Live, and then ask for the book that way as well. And you get a digital copy, and you'll be able to read it right away. Mm-hmm. Next caller that we have is Christy in Canada. Christy, welcome to Bible Answers Live.
10: Hello, good evening. So I just had a question. I'm sort of stuck in a rut of not reading my Bible and failing to trust God. I went through a period where this happened, and it was a pretty significant period in my life. So I'm just wondering how I can return back to God and learn how to trust Him despite perhaps my laziness and weariness.
1: Yeah, well, there's three things that you can do that will help to stimulate a revival. There's actually several things, but three things I'm going to highlight. Faith, if you want more faith, faith comes by hearing. Romans chapter 10, I think verse 17. Faith comes by hearing, and hearing by the Word of God. Spend time in the Word of God. When you pray and pray for specific things, you will get more specific answers and your faith will grow. Mark out times to pray, even though you may not feel like it. Talk to the Lord. Expand on it. And then don't be afraid to share your faith. If everybody would spend time every day reading the Word, praying, sharing their faith, they would grow. It's like breath is the prayer. And exercise is sharing your faith. And eating the bread of life is studying the Bible. Now, we have a book on 12 steps to revival. And I think, Christy, that will encourage you. I just gave you three, but there's 12 steps you can read in this free book. Anyone out there?
2: The number to call is 800-835-6747. As for the book, it's called 12 Steps to Revival. You can dial #250 on your smartphone. Just say Bible Answers Live, and then ask for the book 12 Steps to Revival. And you know, Pastor, as you mentioned, we got to actually put forth some effort. If you're going to grow physically, you're going to have to eat. And if we're going to grow spiritually, sometimes we might not feel like it, but you just need to sit down and read the Word. You'll feel better afterwards.
1: Yeah, absolutely.
2: You've got to make that commitment, and you've got to follow through with it. And as you do that, the Lord will be able to work within us.
1: Mm-hmm.
2: But we have to give Him the opportunity.
1: Yeah. You know, when I was younger, I didn't have to try to keep muscle. Mm-hmm. But as you get older, if you want to keep any kind of muscle, you got to exercise. And it's no fun at the time, but it feels better later when you go to lift something up. So I guess that's just a fact of life that, as they say in the gym, no pain, no gain. And it's also true in the Christian experience that you need to invest that time with God in prayer, in study, and getting the exercise, breathing in prayer, feeding on the bread of life, and you will grow. You got a spiritual body with real needs, and if you neglect those needs, you suffer. I'm sorry, if you got a physical body with practical needs, and if you neglect those needs, you suffer. You have a spiritual body, the needs are just as real, and if you minister to those needs, you'll see the benefit. Well, we're going to come back after a brief break. Be back in just a couple of moments.
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2: My name is John Ross, and we've got Lillian who is listening. She's calling from Maryland. 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
13: Thank you so much. Thank you. So my question is regarding 2 Kings 5, chapter 5, regarding the story of Naaman, mm-hmm. the leper. And I'm just wondering, how is it that someone with leprosy, before he was healed or cleansed, was able to continue being the commander of an army? He lived in society, in the community. He lived with his wife and a servant, and he was a leper. So why wasn't he forced to be isolated like other lepers?
1: Yeah, good question. First part is consider the laws of containment and isolation that you find in Leviticus applied to the Jews. Naaman is a Syrian. They did not recognize the books of Moses and those laws. Secondly, when it says that he was a mighty man, a commander, I'm assuming that that's saying before he was diagnosed with a leprosy, he had all of this, and he may have been living in a separate room of the house, because even the Syrians knew leprosy was contagious. So it says that the little girl ministered to Naaman's wife, not to Naaman. So we don't know what the exact circumstances were. Another reason I think that Naaman, they did understand some separation. When Naaman goes to see Elisha, he's got a contingent of soldiers with him, but it's not until the end of the story, it says his soldiers drew near, meaning they had been riding at a distance. They drew near and said, please wash in the Jordan River. So, you know, they may have kept some of that, but they wouldn't be keeping it the same way as those reading the laws of Moses. Thanks, Lily, and hope that helps a little bit.
2: Next caller that we have is Connie, listening in Arizona. Connie, welcome to Bible Answers Live.
14: Yes, good evening, gentlemen. My question is, I am trying to help some others. They do know some Bible, and I don't know as much as I could, but if you can find me the text that says that God knows you before you're in your mother's womb, and this is the question they have, and I felt helpless because I don't have a clue what to tell them. If they said, if the God that you worship knows the beginning to the end, why would he create ahead of time someone who would be as horrible as Hitler or Ted Bundy? Or they were just using people they know who have committed hellacious crimes against other human beings, caused so much suffering. But God already knew that before they were even in the womb. Right. How would I answer something like that?
1: That's one of the most common questions of people who are skeptical about the Bible and God. First of all, the verse I think you're talking about is Jeremiah chapter 1, verse 5, where he says, before I formed you in the womb, I knew you. So I think that's the verse you're talking about. But then the question is, if God does know before a person's formed, why would he form a Stalin and a Hitler and a Pol Pot and these other despots of history? Why would he allow all the evil? You know, I would recommend that they or anybody look at a DVD that we produced. It's filled with scripture. It's called Cosmic Conflict. It explains that the devil used to be a beautiful angel. He rebelled. He basically kidnapped this planet, that when our first parents, Adam and Eve, when they chose to listen to the words of the serpent instead of the word of God, Satan basically claimed the planet. Anything good happening is because God is intervening. But this planet, Jesus calls the devil the prince of this world. And so it's not God's will that there be any evil. The whole plan of salvation is to save the world from evil and this arch fiend called the devil. So that's a truncated explanation.
2: You know, we do have a study guide that talks That's about right. this. It's called Did God Create a Devil? And it talks about the fall of Lucifer and where sin came from. And, of course, one of the big themes, I think, Pastor Doug, throughout Scripture is God recognizes freedom of choice. Mm-hmm. The Bible calls us to make a choice. Like Joshua says, choose you this day whom you'll serve. God respects freedom of choice. And because of that, bad things happen to good people, and the devil has a hand in bringing suffering and pain. So, yeah, call and ask for that. You'll be blessed. The number to call is 800-835-6747. Ask for the study guide. It's called Did God Create a Devil? You can dial #250 on your smartphone and ask for the study guide that way, and we will send you a digital copy. Thank you, Connie. We've got David listening in California. David, welcome to Bible Answers Live.
15: Hi, pastors. Thank you for taking my call.
2: Yeah.
15: My question is, there's a verse in the Bible that goes sort of like, you know, God is the same yesterday, today, and forever. And so, with that being said, why is there a differentiation between the Old Testament and the New Testament actions of God, as far as like an example of that is like the Old Testament says, you know, God executed the women, children, and men of certain tribes. And then in the New Testament, God tells us how to, love our enemies and so forth.
1: Okay, very good. I think the verse you're looking at, Jesus Christ the same yesterday, today, and forever, is in Hebrews 13:8. And it is true. It's the same God in the Old Testament. Jesus said, if you've seen me, you've seen the Father. There's not two different gods. It's the same God in both. Part of the confusion comes in because in the Old Testament, you have God's people working under a theocracy, and you've got civil law. Jesus, talking about turning the other cheek and forgiving people, is talking about interpersonal law, interpersonal relationships. The government cannot operate on, we're going to turn the other cheek when someone steals from you. You have to implement, law. You just have chaos. You can do that in your interpersonal relationships. And so when God tells a nation of Israel or another nation to annihilate their enemies, that was a government acting in a war against people that were vowed to destroy Israel if they didn't destroy them. But God is not willing that any should perish. War, the Lord hates war. He hates evil. He hates death. Jesus came to give us life. It's the same God that is so merciful in the Old Testament. And even those nations that he judged, he says, I'm going to give them a few hundred years to repent. So, he's very, very patient with them. Now, whether God sends an army to destroy a nation, or they're destroyed by a plague, or they're destroyed by an earthquake or a flood, the judgment and death comes to everybody. And so will we turn before our day comes?
2: You even see, Pastor Dagg, in the judgments of God, you see mercy. For example, in the days of the flood, before the flood, God waited until there were just really Noah and his family that were left. Everyone else had turned against him. So he waited as long as he could before judgment came.
1: Yep.
2: And that's why the Bible says God is long-suffering, not willing that any should perish, but that all should come to repentance. But there is a day of judgment, as the Bible makes that clear. Yeah. God can't wait forever.
1: And you see plagues and blood in the Old Testament, and you go to Revelation in the New Testament, you see plagues and blood. Hmm. You see the love of God, the commandment, love your neighbor, starts in the Old Testament. Hmm. Jesus is quoting Moses when he says, love your neighbor as yourself. So it's the same God. Some confusion comes because Old Testament, it's sort of like a civil story. New Testament, it's more of interpersonal.
2: All right, next caller that we have is Virginia in California. Virginia, welcome to the program.
16: Hi, good evening. I'm calling in regards to, I think I told them 1 Kings 14, but I think I found it. It's 1 Kings 13. And it has to do with the prophet that went to the king on behalf of the Lord, and he was not to eat or drink. And an old prophet got a hold of this and got him to eat and drink. Long story, basically, at the very end, he died because a lion, ate him and everything. The old prophet told his sons, my question is, the old prophet told his sons, please bury him, and when you bury me, and put my bones next to him. Was he feeling guilty or really mourned for it? Because it even says, I mourned for him, First Kings 13:29, I think. I'm trying to get it to help you out.
1: No, I know the story very well. I know exactly what you're talking about. And just for our friends that are listening, we always remember there's a lot of folks driving down the road and they can't thumb through the Bible. We don't want them to text either. This story is a very interesting, somewhat bizarre story. True. Prophet comes to Jeroboam, sent from Judah, and says, because you've turned the nation to idolatry, you know, God is going to destroy this altar, and there'll be a curse upon your family. And he's told to not eat in that place because they turned to idols or drink any water. Well, this prophet, his sons tell him what had happened that day in the king's presence, and this was, he said, well, go chase him down, bring him to me. He went after the young man and said, come stay at my house. He said, no, the Lord told me not to eat or drink in this place. He said, oh, but I'm a prophet like you are. God told me to come and relieve you. Well, he lied to him. He wanted so much to talk to him, and he didn't listen to the Lord. He listened to a man saying he had the word of God. Very important lesson there. So it ends up the lion kills him. Lion does not eat him, but a lion kills him. And the prophet said, I know what he said is going to come to pass. And it did, and during the time of Josiah. And he says, bury me on his bones, because I know he was a true prophet of God. Yeah, it tells you that someone who once had the gift of prophecy actually lied. But that's not new, because you got Balaam, who was a prophet, who also goes bad. So it's kind of a bizarre story, but I'm sure there's a lot of good lessons in there.
2: You know, you also wonder, why did God have to send a prophet all the way from Judah when there was a prophet right there in the northern kingdom? Why didn't he speak up and say, wait a minute, this is not the right thing. We shouldn't be building altars here and golden calves.
1: Yeah.
2: And he almost neglected his responsibility. And then he lied to the younger prophet.
1: Cost him his life.
2: That's right.
1: Yep.
2: Interesting story. All right. Well, thank you, Virginia. Next caller that we have is Jerry in Texas. Jerry, welcome to Bible Answers Live.
17: Last question, pastors.
1: Yeah.
17: This is the thing I was searching, bringing my Bible on a daily basis now from our church. In Nehemiah 6:65, did the Urim and Thummim survive all those generations, or did they make different breastplates for the priests throughout all those ages?
1: Yeah, the Urim and Thummim were on the shoulders of the ephod, the breastplate of the high priest. When Nebuchadnezzar sacked the temple and he took away everything, the only thing that was missing was the Ark of the Covenant. We believe Jeremiah and some priests hid it in a cave somewhere around Jerusalem, thousands of caves around that country, and it's never been found. But all of the other articles were carried off. Some returned following the Babylonian captivity, but there's no mention. It seems that the Urim and Thummim, they wanted to be able to consult. It had these stones that would light up or glow or something, and it seems that that had disappeared, or maybe it was melted down. We don't know. But, there's no record that it ever came back. They probably had to fabricate another one for the priest.
2: Mm-hmm.
1: And, because it said that they didn't know what to do until they could consult the Urim and Thummim. I'm reading through the Bible probably same pace as you right now. Just got done reading that in Nehemiah few weeks ago.
2: You know, it's interesting, Pastor, like after the captivity, you do have this example, but from then onwards, it doesn't seem as though God really communicated a whole lot to Israel through the Urim and the Thummim. I mean, he'd speak through a prophet, mm-hmm. but even the prophets, there was a period of time where the prophets were quiet leading up, and then, of course, there's a flurry of prophetic activity just before the Messiah comes, with reference to John the Baptist and others. But, that is interesting. Interesting story with that.
1: I heard an old country preacher said, today's Urim and Thummim is you get Urim Bible and Thummim through it.
2: That's a good one. All right. Next one that we have, let's see. We've got Jonathan from Michigan. Jonathan, welcome to the program.
18: Hello.
1: Hi. Thanks for calling.
18: Yeah, it's a real honor and privilege to be speaking with both of you. So I had this supernatural experience that I don't know how to explain, and for the last several years I've been trying to understand what it is. Because I know in the last days God's going to bring a revival back of the Ten Commandments.
1: Mm-hmm.
18: The experience that I had, it took place back in midsummer of 2019, and it was the midsummer day, and I went, I was tired, so I decided to go lay down in bed, and I fell asleep, and I woke up to the sound of thunder. But the second time, when it struck, it wasn't thunder. It was a voice, as clear as you and I, that said, the Ten Commandments. And I was in that moment, I was in shock and awe. I didn't know how to explain it. A part of me was fearful, but at the same time, the other part of me was in peace.
1: Mm-hmm.
18: And right after that, the Book of Psalms 29, verse 7 came to mind. The voice of the Lord strikes with flashes of lightning.
1: Hmm. So you're wondering, what does this mean, or why did this happen?
18: Yeah. It's always puzzled me as to why.
1: Well, you know, I won't pretend that I've got the gift of Joseph where I can interpret to dreams and visions. I do know the Bible says in the book of Joel chapter 2 that in the last days I'll pour out my spirit and your sons and daughters will dream dreams and see visions. You know, God sometimes will give a particular vision for an individual. It's not that, you know, you've been called to the gift of prophecy, but God can speak to you through an experience. Certainly, it would mean keeping the Ten Commandments. And not only Psalm 29, but I'd invite you to read Psalm 119, which is all about the Word and the Law of God. And for any of our friends out there that are wondering, I do believe that there needs to be a revival of proclaiming the Ten Commandments in the last days. The will of God has not changed. And some people think the Ten Commandments were done away with at the cross, which is absurd. And we have a book that's called Does God's Grace Blot Out the Law? We'll be happy to share. We also have that study guide written in stone.
2: That's right. We'll be happy to send that as well. Just call 800-835-6747. You can ask for a book. It's called Does God's Grace Blot Out the Law? And you can get the study guide called Written in Stone, and you can learn all about the Ten Commandments and its application for us today. The number is 800-835-6747. You can dial #250 on your smartphone and just say Bible Answers Live, and then ask for it by name. Again, Does God's Grace Blot Out the Law, or Written in Stone? 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
1: Price is the same, huh?
2: Price is right, yeah, it's a good price. Next one that we have is Phoenix in Montana. Phoenix, welcome to the program.
19: Hey, guys. Appreciate both of you. 2 Corinthians 12:2, Paul talks about a gentleman he knew that was taken up to the third heaven. I never knew who he was talking about, and a brother in the faith who was walked a lot longer than I said it was Paul. So who was it?
1: Well, I agree with your friend in the faith. I think Paul is speaking in modest terms when he said, I knew a man that was caught up to Christ, whether in the spirit or not in the spirit. He's basically saying it felt like it was real, but it may have been a vision, and heard things he's not supposed to utter. I think Paul is saying it's him, and he's using kind of, what's the word for it? He's using sort of ambiguous language. It's not uncommon of, you know, John the Apostle said the disciple whom Jesus loved. He wouldn't say me. And so Paul, he's talking in the beginning of chapter 12. It's not profitable for me to boast. You see, Paul said, you know, because of all the visions and stuff I've had, God allowed the devil to test me with a thorn. So Paul's saying, I don't want to boast, but I knew a guy that was caught up to heaven. We believe he's talking about himself.
2: All right, great. Good question. Thank you. Sebra is listening in Hawaii. Sebra, welcome to the program.
20: Oh, hi. Hey, Pastor Doug, real quick. I know some people you know from Hockwoods Canyon.
1: Oh, good.
20: James William McIntyre, Hockwoods Jim.
1: Yes.
20: And Sonny. They had a little boy named Tui Hockwoods.
1: Yeah, I know Jim lived in Hawaii the last few years of his life. Well, that's great. I'm glad to meet you.
20: Yeah. Well, yeah, Jim died about 15 years ago, but I have a son of his.
1: Oh, really?
20: So, anyways.
1: Oh, well, I'm glad to make your acquaintance. You need to call me after the program. We'll catch up.
20: I would love to. I saw that you talked to Glenna. Her real name's Glenna Sunny.
1: I know
20: on
1: her.
20: Facebook. And, yep. Well, good. That's a small world, huh? Anyways, my son, Jimmy's son, Reggie's going to be 32. He needs, or 33, he's going to need prayer. He's struggling with heavy crystal meth right now. Oh. And he needs prayer. He's over here in Maui.
1: Yes.

0: Bible studies?
1: Well, you know what? This may sound like an odd answer, and I wouldn't give it to everyone, but I would recommend, you know, I have a testimony book, and of course, Jim and Sonny are in the book, and it tells how I was converted through reading the Bible, and I struggled with the Old Testament, and then I went to the New and read about Jesus. So I started in Matthew. That's where I tell him to start. But boy, he would really, I think he'd get a kick out of hearing my testimony because of the history we have, and it might encourage him. It's called The Richest Caveman. And yeah, talks all about the canyon and stuff. Hey, Sabri, I hope you'll reach out and contact me sometime after the program. I'd like to catch up. Thank you so much. For my friends listening, I became a Christian because I met somebody up in a cave. This is who Sabri was talking about, who passed away a few years ago, Jim McIntyre.
2: All right. That's a great story, Pastor. I think your testimony is also on YouTube.
1: That's right. They can watch it for free. Just go to Doug Batchelor Testimony on YouTube. There's several versions of it.
2: Okay, great. Stacy, listening in Indiana. Stacy, welcome to the program.
3: Thank you so much for taking my call. My question is that I belong, or I'm going to two different churches, okay? Mm-hmm. And I love them both. They're really not that different. So my question is, am I sinning for going to two different denominations?
1: Of course, you know, you'll find good people in many different churches and many different denominations, but ultimately, you want to pick a church that is founded on principles of truth, that the fundamentals of the church doctrines are biblical doctrines. Some people pick a church because there's a friendly, charismatic pastor, and but yet some of the doctrines that they teach are very dangerous. Paul calls them doctrines of devils. Some people pick a church because they love their choir program, but they don't realize that the foundational doctrines of the church are unbiblical. And so that's your first criteria. Everything else is the candy and the dressing. But so we have a study guide that talks about Search for the True Church. That's a book, Search for the True Church. We have a study guide called The Bride of Christ.
2: The number to call for that is 800-835-6747. 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And you know, Pastor Doug, I think there is something, if we find the truth and we find a group of believers who are holding to the truth, you know, we want to not only attend, but we want to get involved. We want to make a stand for the truth. Mm-hmm. And sometimes it's a difficult decision, but you can't, as they say, have your foot in two bolts. You got to make a decision. So
1: we're running short on time. I wonder if we can do number 11.
2: All right, let's see. We've got Marvis in Canada. Marvis, welcome to Bible Answers Live.
4: Hi, Pastor.
1: Hi.
4: My question is, according to John 6, verse 46, no one else saw the Father. However, Enoch, Elijah, and Moses, I think they see him. Can you explain this for me?
1: Yeah. Well, we'll do our best. I know it can sound confusing because some places, like Jesus said, no one has seen the Father. But and in the Old Testament, when Moses said, "Can I see your glory?" God said, "No man can see my face and live." We're assuming this is speaking about God the Father in his undiminished glory. And so God put Moses in the cleft of a rock. He passed by and he moved his hand away and he said, "You will see me from behind, but you can't see my face." And those who did say they saw God, where like the wife of Manoah actually said, "We've seen the Lord, we're going to die." And Jacob said, "I've seen the Lord." They were seeing what you call a Christophany. Jesus, pre-incarnate Christ, is what they saw. So, no man has seen the Father is still true. Of course, Elijah now and Enoch, they're ascended in heaven. Let's talk about no sinful man. Once you get your glorified body and you're pure, you can see God the Father. Mm-hmm. And it says in Revelation, we'll see him face to face in the end.
2: That's right. Revelation 22 talks about the promise, you shall see him face to face. So, that is the ultimate reward or the joy. All right, maybe one more, Pastor Doug. Let's see. We got Bob in Washington. Bob, welcome to the program. We got less than a minute.
5: Yes, is this me?
2: Yes, it's you.
5: Okay. Hi there, Pastor Ross. Just wanting to know if God's love is unconditional.
1: Yes, God's love is unconditional.

0: Conditional. You can read in, is it Romans chapter 8, where he says, neither height nor depth nor things past or present, I'm paraphrasing, can separate us from the love of God that is in Christ Jesus our Lord. Even if people are lost, it breaks the heart of God. He loves them. God loves us while we're sinners. That's why he sent Jesus. And friend, you who are listening right now, wherever you are, he loves you and he wants you to come to him. I hope he'll do that. For those listening on satellite, we're going to sign off. For the rest of you, stay tuned. We're going to be coming back with rapid-fire Bible questions in just about 20 seconds.
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2: Hello, friends, and welcome back to Bible Answers Live. Pastor Doug, we've got some email questions that have been sent in. Friends, if you'd like to send us an email question, the email address is balquestions@amazingfacts.org. Just balquestions@amazingfacts.org. All right, Lori's asking, how are God's chosen people the Jews when so many Jews today don't even believe that Christ is the Messiah?
0: Well, God chose the Jewish people. And some, you know, all through history, even in the Old Testament, did not believe and follow God. So New Testament, Old Testament, there were believers and there were unbelievers in the Jewish nation. So that's not the criteria. He chose them to be two things. They were to be the ones who would protect the Word, the written Word, and they were to present the living Word, Jesus. The Jews were to announce and proclaim the Messiah to the world, which they did at Pentecost. They introduced Jesus. And so, and now, not only are there Jews, literal Jews that believe, now there's a whole nation of spiritual Jews that have been grafted in that also believe. And we have a book called Spiritual Israel they can order.
2: All right, Alfred is asking, if one angel could kill 185,000 soldiers in one night, why do the angels stand by and allow things like mass shootings to take place?
0: Well, because we're in a world that's filled with not only good angels, but there are millions of evil angels. Paul said we wrestle against spiritual powers of wickedness in heavenly places. And there's a battle. Jesus said we are to pray that God's will is done. The reason we pray that is because God's will is not always done. And it is not God's will when these terrible things happen, but there's a war raging between good and evil. God does not always interfere with his superior power. He lets people make choices and others suffer from those bad choices.
2: All right, another question. What does it mean when Jesus said the night is coming and no one can work?
0: Yeah, we want to work for the night is coming. That's a famous hymn. For one thing, Jesus was able to preach with a certain amount of freedom in his day, but he knew after his death, you read about this in Acts chapter 8, a great persecution arose. And it's many times the night of persecution has come upon God's people where the church had to go underground. And they were persecuted in the days of the apostles as well. So, friends, today, if you're in a country in the world where you've got freedom to proclaim the gospel, that's why Amazing Facts is doing what we're doing. You notice we spend the bulk of our time proclaiming the word because it changes hearts. Hope it'll change yours. And God willing, we'll be doing this again next week. You want to tune in? We'll also be on Hope Channel as well as our other stations. God bless, friends, and keep praying.
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3: Do you remember the story of Daniel's three friends who were thrown into the fiery furnace? King Nebuchadnezzar was shocked when these young men claimed that even if their God did not save them, they would still praise him. They knew he would. This is the God we serve. The Bible says, if we are thrown into the blazing furnace, the God we serve is able to deliver us from it, and he will deliver us from your majesty's hand. But even if he does not, we will not serve your gods or worship the image of gold you have set up. Daniel 3, verses 17 and 18.
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1: Hello, everyone. This is Aunt Carol.
2: And I'm Uncle Dan.
1: We're so glad that you've joined us today for another of our exciting stories.
2: And I'm guessing that you have one all planned for us, right, Aunt Carol?
1: Well, yes, Uncle Dan, I do, now that you mention it.
2: I thought so. Now, let me see. What could your story be about today?
1: Oh, so you're going to try and guess?
2: Sure, why not? I know you like all kinds of stories, so this is probably going to be tough.
1: Shall I give you a hint?
2: Well, just a little hint might help.
1: And once I give you this hint, you'll hop right onto it, I'm sure.
2: I hope so. What's your hint?
1: I just gave it to you.
2: You did? I didn't hear a hint.
1: Oh, but I did. And I'm sure there are some boys and girls listening in that caught it, too.
2: Well, let's see. You said you'd give me a hint.
1: Right.
2: And then you said, what was it, that I'd hop right onto or something like that?
1: Right again.
2: And then you said you'd given me the hint?
1: You're getting warmer, Uncle Dan.
2: Hop onto it. That must be the hint. Hop onto it. What hops? Oh, I have it. This is a story about a kangaroo.
1: Oh, no.
2: A rabbit?
1: Wrong again.
2: Hop. What else hops?
1: And it can also fly.
2: It hops and flies? Well, then there's only one thing I can think of. A grasshopper.
1: You know something, Uncle Dan? You are just too smart.
2: Really? So your story's about grasshoppers?
1: Yes, it is. In fact, I call it Grasshopper Stew. Our story today is a tribute to the many thousands of pioneers who forged their way across the vast territories of America and survived in the face of numerous perils and dangers. Even those who followed the first wave of settlers struggled through hardships almost unimaginable today. As our story begins, we join the Calkins family, Mama, Papa, 10-year-old Lois, and little brothers Joshua and Tom. The place? The southwestern corner of Minnesota. The time? August of 1874.
3: I brought you some water, Lois. I know hoeing is a hard job.
4: Thank you, Papa. Whew, I'm pretty worn out already, and it's still morning.
3: Good thing your mama and me can count on you, Peanut.
4: Oh, Papa.
3: No, I mean it. Sometimes I don't know what possessed an old man like me to think that I could keep on farming forever. Good thing your mama's younger, but she's busy with the boys, and they're too young to do much of anything except mess up the house.
4: I know, Papa. Don't worry. I know we're depending on our garden for food this winter, and I'll do my best.
3: Looks like these potatoes will be ready before long. But we do need rain real bad. Been a hot, dry summer, Peanut. So we're lucky to have as good a garden as we do.
4: We'll have a full root cellar again, won't we, Papa?
3: You betcha. God willing that we will. Well, I'm going back up to the barn and hitch Bessie up to the wagon. I got to go into town for supplies, so you come on up to the house at noon to eat. I should be back by then.
4: Okay, Papa.
5: There you are, Lois. Warm bread right from the oven.
4: Yum, my favorite. Where's Papa? Hasn't he come home yet?
5: No, but I expect him any minute.
6: I see Papa through the window. He's coming.
5: Well, Joshua, you know, I guess you're right at that. Ooh, come and lickety-split, too. I wonder if something is wrong.
3: Oh, Bessie.
5: What is it, John? You look so...
3: Troubles. That I am, Clara. The talk is all over town. Riders from the west have brought news of a plague.
5: Oh, John, what is it? Cholera? Diphtheria?
3: Grasshoppers.
5: What?
4: Grasshoppers?
3: Yep. Huge clouds of them. Millions and millions of them. They're eating everything in sight.
5: No.
3: Right to the ground. There's not a blade of grass left. Their gardens are gone. Their fields are destroyed.
4: What will they do, Papa?
3: There's nothing they can do.
5: Oh, my.
7: Shh.
5: Mommy, it's all right, baby.
3: But that's not the worst of it, I'm afraid. The hoppers are heading east.
4: They're coming here?
3: Maybe. It's hard to tell what will happen when they swarm again, just where they'll fly to.
5: But they might come here, right?
3: Yes. Yes, they might.
6: Will they eat a goat enough, Papa?
3: I hope not.
4: Is there anything we can do?
3: Well, we can try to get some of our things to the root cellar.
5: But almost nothing is ripe yet.
3: I know. We'll just have to do the best we can. Beyond that, all we can do is pray.
1: Later that evening, before bedtime...
3: And so, dear Father, we ask you to protect our farm. We haven't been Christians very long, but we believe that you love us and will protect us. Please, keep the grasshoppers away, we pray. In Jesus' name, amen.
1: A few days later...
3: Well, Peanut, we've picked and stored everything we can.
4: And at least we've already eaten some food from the garden, some tomatoes and beans.
3: Yes. Plus, we have a little money saved up.
4: Papa, what's that?
3: What?
4: Look up at the sky. It looks like snow. It's snowing.
3: What in the world?
4: Look, it is snow. In August, great big snowflakes in the air.
3: Oh no, Peanut. It's not snow. It's the grasshoppers. They're here.
4: Oh, no. Look, Papa, that big cloud. It goes as far as I can see, in both directions. Ow! Look, one just landed on me.
3: Listen to them come. What a racket. Quick, let's get to the house.
1: The next morning.
5: Look at them, John. They're covering everything. The trees, fences, the barn, the ground. They're even in the house.
6: Yeah, in my bed.
4: I know. I had to shake them out of my covers twice last night.
3: There's no way to stop them.
4: How come Jesus didn't answer our prayers, Papa?
3: I don't know. But I do know that he cares about us. And somehow he'll take care of us.
5: We'll just have to have faith.
1: Later that day, Papa made a trip into town where he chanced to meet some of his friends, fellow farmers from the surrounding countryside.
7: So, John, what's it like at your place? Same thing?
3: Yeah. They're 2 or 3 inches thick in some places. They're everywhere.
7: I lost 60 acres of wheat in less than an hour. I couldn't believe it. I hear you, Andrew. They even ate through the flour sacks I put on top of my garden to protect it. Can you believe that? They just ate the sacks.
8: There, Clyde, if you think that's bad, just wait until next spring.
3: What do you mean, Carl?
8: Haven't you seen them? The holes in the ground.
7: I've seen them. Looks like somebody took a nail and just poked holes in the ground all over the place.
8: Yep, those holes are where the hoppers laid their eggs.
3: Well, I've seen them too. Yeah, hundreds of holes. Thousands of holes.
8: Millions of holes, more like. The hoppers lay their eggs and seal the holes with some kind of sticky stuff that hardens up. Makes like a little roof over the eggs.
7: So you're thinking about spring when the eggs hatch?
8: You bet I am. When they all hatch out, what do you think they will be eating?
7: Our gardens. Our crops.
8: That's right. I don't see any hope for next year. No hope at all.
7: Well, we might as well save our energy and money and not plant anything then.
9: Well, this does it for me. I was just about ruined before, what with the dry summer we've had. I think we'll just have to pack up and go back to Ohio. I hate to give up, but I'm out of money and options.
8: Yeah, I might just have to do that myself. Guess I'll wait and see what spring brings, but it can't be good. What about you, John?
3: Well, I don't know. We've prayed for God to protect our land. If I quit now and not even give him a chance to prove what he can do for...
7: Get real, John. The grasshoppers are here. They've laid their eggs. Now that's reality. Nothing you or God, for that matter, can do about it.
9: Sad but true.
8: Yup. Sad but true, all right. I expect the boss hopper to show up any time now and demand that I give him a spade to dig up my potatoes so that he and his friends can eat those too before they go.
7: Yeah, and are you going to give it to him, Carl?
9: The spade, I mean?
8: No, sorry, not on your life. Don't think you'll be getting that shovel from me.
1: Finally, after cutting a path of total destruction, the grasshoppers took flight and swarmed farther eastward. All that winter, however, whenever neighbor met neighbor, grasshoppers were the topic of discussion.
5: Now, I'll take 3 yards of that calico, Mr. Larson. Uh-huh. No, the one on the left. There, one.
10: Yes, well, all right, Mrs. Calkins, coming right up. You sure you want this one with all the green leaves and flowers on it?
5: Well, yes. Is there something wrong with that material?
10: No, I guess not. It's just that, my cousin wrote to me. I got the letter a couple days ago. Her little girl was out in the yard when the grasshoppers hit them out in Kansas. Before you could say jackrabbit, those hoppers landed right on little Mary's dress and ate the green stripes right out of her dress.
5: Oh.
10: Yep, left the white stripes and ate the green ones.
5: No!
10: Mm-hmm, yep. The dress was in shreds before they could get it off the child.
5: Well, in that case, give me 3 yards of that bowl. There, the pink and white one.
10: All right.
5: Might as well not tempt those critters with our crops and our clothes.
10: Oh, you betcha.
8: Hey, John!
3: Hey, well, Carl, hello. I haven't seen you since Christmas.
8: What about this weather? Supposed to be 10 below tonight.
3: Yeah, pretty chilly, all right. But anything that keeps those hoppers napping is fine with me.
8: Yeah, they don't much like the snow. It's going to be bad in the spring.
3: You're sticking around, then.
8: Guess so. Might as well see what happens. I've caught a few odd jobs this winter, so we've been able to buy what we need. How about you?
3: Well, so far, so good. I'll say, I'm wondering, could I hire you to come plow my garden come warm weather? I'm just not able to do it myself anymore, so I'd appreciate your help.
8: Are you crazy? You're putting in a garden?
3: Well, planned on it.
8: Well, sure, I guess, but when all those hoppers hatch, they'll eat it as fast as it grows. You know that they don't have wings at first.
3: I know. They call them nymphs.
8: Right, so they can't even fly away to somewhere else until they grow those wings. They're hungry little beasts, too. What we saw last summer wasn't the worst.
3: I know. It's just, well, we've been studying our Bible, praying a lot, too. And we've asked God to see us through this and to protect our garden.
8: Mm-hmm.
3: We've got to have that, or we'll starve.
8: Yeah, some folks are already starving. Folks out east have been collecting money for food and seed to send out here for us in the spring.
3: Yeah, good thing. And God bless them.
8: I heard that a whole family, mother, father, and 4 kids, all died within a week of each other, starved to death. And if I don't miss my guess, there'll be lots of tombstones with starve to death carved on the crosses.
3: Let's hope it doesn't come to that, Carl. Let's hope and pray. Clara, my dear, you are amazing. You always do make something wonderful, even when our supplies are short.
5: I just hope that we have enough flour and cornmeal to see us through until spring.
6: And I hope our garden grows really fast and the hoppos don't eat it all up.
3: Speaking of which, I found out today in town that these aren't really grasshoppers.
5: Well, of course they are. Everybody knows
3: that. No, they're locusts. Now, grasshoppers can fly, but they don't swarm together and fly off in a cloud like these did. Otherwise, they're pretty much the same critter.
6: Papa, did you read in the Bible that John the Baptist ate locusts?
3: Oh, that I did, Peanut. Of course, there are locust trees, too, that have bean pods on them, so I don't know whether he ate those beans or if he ate critters like these.
6: I hope it was beans and not bugs.
3: Well, guess what? Turns out that the Indians ate these bugs, as you call them. They toasted them over a fire and ate them.
6: Ew! Yuck!
3: And they ground them up and put them in stew.
5: Oh, John, really?
3: Really. They're supposed to actually be good for you. Except for the legs and wings, which I'm told don't digest very well.
5: I can imagine.
4: I hope we don't have to eat grasshopper stew.
5: Let's pray again. Let's ask God to protect our garden.
6: Yeah, let's.
3: All right. Dear Jesus, we pray that when spring comes, you'll watch over our garden and protect it from being destroyed. You know I'm old, and I can't work a farm anymore. You know we depend on our garden for food and for the income we get from selling our vegetables. So we ask you to put your hand over the ground that we plow and the seeds we plant.
2: So what happens, Aunt Carol? Does God honor Papa's prayer?
1: Oh, you'll just have to wait a minute to find out, Uncle Dan.
2: Oh.
1: You see, I thought our listeners would like to hear about our adventures in the Holy Bible Club.
2: Oh, that's a good idea, Aunt Carol. You see, kids, the adventures are so much fun that we know you'll enjoy joining the thousands of others who are already signed up for these free Bible stories. 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
1: Mm-hmm.
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2: We'll give our contact information again at the end of the program. But now, Aunt Carol, it's time to finish your story called Grasshopper Stew.
1: Winter long, the Calkins family studied their Bible and prayed that God would spare their garden. Even though they were relatively new Christians, they took courage in the stories recorded in Scripture.
4: Wow, so God saved Daniel from the hungry lions?
3: That's right, my girl.
6: Will God save us too, Papa?
3: I don't see why not, Joshua. We just have to have faith. So, children, that's the story of Joseph.
4: God saved Joseph's family from starvation, didn't he?
3: Yes, Peanut, he did. And not only Joseph, God saved all of Egypt, too.
4: Then he can do it for us. I just know he can.
1: Then, when spring arrived, Papa arranged for his friend Carl to come and plow their garden plot.
11: I tell you what, John, I'll do it for you. But you're just throwing your money away. You're the only one I know that's even bothering. Everybody knows what's going to happen when the hoppers hatch.
3: And I reckon they're going to hatch, all right. I'm just trusting God to step in and overrule their destruction.
11: Most foolish thing I've ever heard of. But you're paying me, and I could use the money. So I best get at it.
5: Look outside.
3: I know. It's happening. The hoppers are hatching.
5: They're already stripping the trees. Soon there won't be a leaf in sight.
4: It looks almost like wintertime.
3: And that it does, Lois, my girl. We knew it would be bad, and it's even worse than I thought. But I bought the seeds just the same. Beets, squash, corn, tomatoes, everything we need for a perfect garden.
5: So do you really think?
3: Clara, my dear, we're planting this garden. And then it's up to God. All right now, Lois. I'm depending on you and Joshua to plant the garden. I just can't get down and do it with these old bones of mine.
4: Don't worry, Papa.
6: Yeah, we can do it.
3: I'll sit right here on this stool. At the end of the rows, I'll get the seeds ready for you.
4: Papa?
3: What is it, Peanut?
4: The hoppers are all over the ground. How are we going to plant those seeds?
3: You just take your hand and scrape the grasshoppers aside. Plant the seeds, pat the dirt over them, and go on to the next hill. Oh, good job, children. I'm so proud of you.
4: Every time I planted seeds, Papa, I said a prayer.
6: Me too.
3: Well, then, you did it just right.
4: Will God make our garden grow?
6: And keep dogs out?
4: So we don't have to eat grasshopper stew?
3: Let's just see what God will do for us. Don't you be worrying about that stew just yet.
11: Well, John, it's mighty nice of you to grow fresh garden salad for the hoppers to eat. Say, what's that I see there? The first sprouts?
3: I don't know. Where?
11: Right there, that row. What's that anyway?
3: Let me see. Lettuce. Hey. It's the lettuce row.
11: They're going to eat that up pretty quick.
3: Don't be too sure, Carl.
11: Oh, they'll eat it all right. Lettuce. Woo-ee. Just the thing they ordered for breakfast, I'm sure.
1: Strangely enough, however, the Calkins' lettuce, their peas, corn, beets, squash, and everything else they planted was not eaten by the grasshoppers. The green sprouts pushed their way through the earth, and the plague of insects, which was often several inches thick in the fields, did not touch the tender garden plants. Soon, neighbors far and near began to come and see this phenomenon for themselves.
12: Look at that, Dennis! Can you believe it?
13: It's spooky. That's what it is, Elizabeth. The hoppers have eaten everything, even the paint off our house. And here's this garden, green and beautiful. Something weird is going on for sure.
11: Well, John, I wouldn't have believed it if I hadn't seen it with my own eyes. When I plowed this up for you, I thought you were the craziest man on the planet to waste your money. But now, just look at it. It's the best garden I ever saw.
14: You know what I think, Clara?
5: Oh, Betsy, yes. That something wonderful is happening right here in our own garden.
14: There's not a green blade of grass within hundreds of miles. But your squash plants, just look at them. They're huge. And your corn? It's amazing. God has blessed your garden.
1: All that summer, the grasshoppers continued to munch their way through everything that was even remotely edible. Everything, that is, except what grew in the Calkins garden. They harvested 50 bushels of beets from a very small patch. There were 83 enormous squashes from just three plants. Everything they planted produced abnormally large quantities that were of the highest quality.
3: Well, Peanut, it's time to take our supply of vegetables to the cellar and store them for the winter.
4: Okay, Papa. Are we going to sell the rest like always?
3: Yeah. I'll hitch up Bessie and pull the stand out to the road. Just think. We have plenty to eat and plenty to sell. It's a miracle, no doubt about it.
11: Well, John, it looks like all the money you paid me to plow up your garden plot is going right back into your pocket. You're the only one with vegetables to sell for miles around. And look at them, too. I don't believe I've ever seen pumpkins and carrots or anything that looks as good as these.
3: God did all this, Carl. You know it had to be him.
11: Yep, had to be. Say, well...
3: What is it, Carl?
11: Well, the Petersons. Let's put it this way. I saw Nellie in town yesterday, and she was real thin. If I don't miss my guess, they're all but starving to death, and I know for a fact that they're going to lose their farm. They're completely broke. I don't suppose you...
3: Say no more, Carl. You stop by their place on your way home and send them over here. I don't mind taking money from folks who have some to pay for our produce, because we're going to need the money. But I'll give to folks that can't pay. That's only right, considering what God has done for us.
11: I thought you'd say that. You're a good man. I'll send them right over.
3: Now, Now you two just look things over and decide what you'll be needing. None of our friends will starve while we have food aplenty.
5: That's right. We're so happy to be able to share God's blessings.
15: Bless you, Clara. You too, John.
11: That goes double for me.
3: Now, Henry, Nellie, no thanks needed.
11: You know, John, this is just like in Bible times. God kept his promise to you.
3: Well, we've done a good deal of Bible reading and praying this summer, but a promise? About a garden? I don't remember anything.
11: Yep, it's there. God rebuked the devourer, just like he said he would. I think maybe it's in Malachi.
3: Really? Well, I guess we'll have to look that up.
11: You do that, and when you find it, you'll know what I mean.
5: We'll look for it tonight when we have family worship. And now, Nellie, let me grab this bushel basket and you can start picking out what you folks need.

0: Malachi. That's what they said, wasn't it?
1: Yeah, I think so.
2: Who said what?
1: Oh, Henry Peterson. When they were here today, he said there was a promise in Malachi that would explain our garden.
2: Really?
0: Yeah. Let's see here. Well, yeah, well, what do you know? Here it is.
1: Well, read it to us, John.
0: Malachi 3 says here to give God our tithe.
2: We do that. We pay our tithe, don't we, Papa?
0: Yes, Peanut. As hard as times have been, we've been faithful with God's tithe. And then it says, I will rebuke the devourer for your sakes, and he shall not destroy the fruits of your ground.
2: Wow.
1: And to think God made that promise and kept it, even before we knew about it.
0: God rebuked the devourer, all right. Our garden is proof of that.
1: That's for sure.
2: And God answered my prayer, too.
0: Oh? Did you pray some kind of special prayer?
2: I sure did.
1: What was it, Peanut?
2: That I wouldn't have to eat grasshopper stew. Yuck.
0: Nope. No grasshopper stew for this family. Only the wonderful food that God protected from the grasshopper plague. Praise his wonderful name.
3: Well, Aunt Carol, I must say I'm glad I've never had to eat grasshopper stew or go hungry.
4: Me too, Uncle Dan. And I'm sure our listeners feel the same way.
3: I think you're right. Even if pizza isn't on the menu and Mom insists that you eat your veggies, I'm sure you'll be glad you aren't having grasshopper stew for supper.
4: Or breakfast.
3: Or lunch.
4: Before we forget, we promise to give you our web and mailing addresses again.
3: That's right. Our website is at yourstoryhour.org.
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3: And now we have to close for today. But be sure to tune in next time, won't you?
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0: You don't have to understand what's going on in every step of your life. 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The hand of God will never lead you where the grace of God will not keep you.
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5: Supernatural forces are called winds in the Bible. And so they were stirring the sea and driving the boat. The sail was being pushed in directions you didn't know. And the joy that should have been a journey in the night suddenly turned into a nightmare of ruin that was leading to an awful place unless Jesus intervened. Mark says the boat was already filling. Perhaps that boat had a few holes in it. Maybe the disciples failed to inspect the boat before the journey. But he's very clear. It was already filling with water. It was a boat that was weak by definition. It was a boat that should naturally sink unless it got to the other side pretty quickly. That means the boat was faulty. It wasn't a perfect boat. They had entrusted their lives to a journey they had to end quickly. Now, in the Marshall Islands, I had experience one night spearfishing with some Pathfinder groups. Back over there, the living is pretty simple. It's fish, lemons, and a few other things. And so we took them spearfishing for Pathfinders a number of years ago. And I remember Gary Wilson, our compound leader, who was also the principal of the local school, the mission school on Majuro. I said, Gary, why don't you go with us with these students and let's go out and do some spearfishing at night and try it. Now, he'd never done anything like that in his life. In fact, if you put a worm on a hook, he would just kind of melt. We never used worms over there, but it was just like an engaging enterprise to go fishing. He was a little scared of it. I said, Gary, let's do it. He finally agreed. So he got in the boat. We had two others in the boat. We had a power motor behind us, and we got about 20 miles out into the lagoon. And I noticed that water started filling the boat. And I turned to the pilot of the boat and says, why did you bring us out here in a boat like that? He says, it's no problem. As long as we can get back in time, we won't sink. The boat will, in fact, go down if we are out here, but I'll get you back in time. Well, guess what happened? As we were out in the middle of the lagoon, the motor went dead. And the winds began to whip up, and it started to sink. It was filling up. And Gary got a great idea. He took a big water jug. He cut it with his knife. And then he began to bail the water out of the boat. And as he was bailing the water out of the boat, I never will forget what he said. He was half humorous and half afraid. He said, oh, bail, save us. Oh, bail, save us, as he was bailing out the water. I said, Gary, come on. There's nothing to be afraid of. We can swim to the shore. He was not convinced. It's fearful to be at night in a boat that's sinking. That's exactly what was happening that night when the disciples were with Jesus. Where is Jesus? They were thinking. When the boat is sinking, the light has turned to night, and a great storm of wind is beating abusively against the boat. Why isn't he doing something for us? That describes many a life today that's feeling the same way. Where is Christ when I'm struggling with my job? Where is Christ as this virus takes out friends and family? Where is Jesus when the storm is sinking our ship? Notice verse 38. But he, that is Jesus, was in the stern, asleep on the cushion. And they woke him and said to him, teacher, do you not care if we perish? The stern is that part of a boat that is at the back of the boat. Disciples are in the middle of the boat and at the front of the boat, while Jesus is asleep at the back of the boat. There are times when we like to be at the front of the boat while we have left Jesus at the back of the boat. And so Christ isn't in the front of things, he's in the back of things. And so fear sets in when you can't see Jesus before you. In 1986, two amateur archaeologists found a boat on the Sea of Galilee, in the waters, in fact, well-preserved, that dated back to the time of Jesus Christ, perfectly carbon-dated. It was there when Jesus had boats on the Sea of Galilee. It has been called by those who have found it the Jesus boat. It was 27 feet long and 7.5 feet wide. There was a flat wooden bed at the back of the stern. The boat was made of 10 kinds of wood. It was patched together, and so it was probably a leaky boat that could have very well sunk if you didn't get to the other side in time. And so it illustrates the kind of boat that they were probably in. Patched together, full of holes, kind of like working its way through life. It could very well have been the very boat that Jesus slept in that night. At the stern of this boat, there was no rudder. There were only oars. And so he steered the boat by taking the oars and moving them from left to right. At the stern of the boat that was discovered here archaeologically, there was found a flat bed that someone could lie upon and go to sleep. And so it fits perfectly the description in the Gospel of Mark. The text says Jesus was sleeping on a cushion. Jesus was not afraid of the storm at all. The Greek word for cushion is literally for the head. Christ was very secure in his head. He was sleeping. His head was secure. He was not afraid of the storm. Friend, Jesus is not afraid of any storm. He's not afraid of this coronavirus issue. He knows good and well that he has a plan for a future and a hope for us. So they woke him up because they were afraid. They woke up his human nature, but they didn't realize that the divine nature in Christ never sleeps. The divine nature in Christ was watching over the storm, over the universe. And they called him something that doesn't work in a storm at all. They said, "Teacher." Friend, when your ship is sinking, it's not a good idea to call the person that needs to help you, just a teacher. What they needed was not a teacher, they needed a savior. They called him teacher. And they began to blame him for the problems inside the boat and all around them. "Do you not care if we perish?" Now, they're not different than us. We tend to do the same thing. When we can't understand why we're in the storm we're in, we can't seem to manage the difficulties that we're facing, we say, "Do you not care if we perish?" How many times have we said that? "Lord, why don't you care about me in this crazy thing that's going on? Why don't you care that I lost my job? Why don't you care about what's happening to our church? Lord, do you not care if I perish?" Friends, Jesus cares about you in the middle of your storm. Christ cares about you as if you were the only person in the storm. And God waits for us to realize, as we are facing the winds and the waves, that we can't steer the ship on our own. We can't come to a safe harbor. We can't direct the church in our own wisdom and might. God waits for us to realize that we aren't in control of our lives. When the winds and the waves hit us hard, he wants us to look to him as Savior. So Jesus stays down in the boats until we get up to call on his name in the middle of the storm. Friend, God doesn't force his power on us. But he does wait for us to recognize that we have no authority in life to calm the sea and still the storm. Jesus was a teacher. He taught the crowd on the other side of the lake, no doubt. But so what lesson could the teacher teach the people in the middle of the storm that threatened to take out their lives? What could he say that would instruct them at that moment in time? What lesson could be learned when the ship was sinking, the boat was filling with water, the sail was ripping to pieces? How could a teacher help them? What lesson could he teach? They said, "Teacher, do you not care if we perish?" Look at verse 39. "And he awoke, and he rebuked the wind, and said to the sea, 'Peace, be still.' And the wind ceased, and there was a great calm." Now, we've had some drama going on here in the middle of the sanctuary as I've been preaching the sermon. We had a heating system that just went out of control. As I was up here preaching to you, I could hear the wind of the heating system blowing behind me, and that temperature rising probably close to 80 degrees. We had a hot box in here. But I want you to know that I'm not concerned. I am committed to preach to you whether it's 100 degrees, 110 degrees, or 80 degrees. But I have just heard the fans go off, which means Christ has spoken in the midst of the storm. Andy, thank you for working the system back there. So verse 39, "And he awoke and he rebuked the wind and said to the sea, 'Peace, be still.' And the wind ceased and there was a great calm." I don't know about you, when I'm in the midst of my storms, I don't feel calm. Are you there? I don't feel calm at all. The kingdom of God is like a seed, and the word of God is the seed that grows in our lives. And so what does Jesus do? He can do a lot of things in the midst of the storm. He chooses to speak his word to the storm, the same word that grows his kingdom. He speaks to the wind and the sea, the same word that created the world and that separated the sea from the land, separated the night from the light, was in that boat in the storm. The kingdom builder who sows the seed was in the boat, and he was a perfect calm inside his heart when everyone else was fearful. Jesus said, "Peace, be still." That's the English version. The Revised Standard Version, many translations will say that. The Greek is more dynamic. It's more powerful and direct. I'd like to kind of translate it for you in very succinct terms. Jesus said, "Silence, shut up." That's what the Greek says. He spoke the word of God in two Greek words that calmed the sea. He didn't speak a complicated sentence of the storm. Christ didn't lecture the storm on ethics. He didn't philosophize with the storm about the storm and explain the storm so philosopher, king, theologian types could understand the storm. He could care less if we can understand the storm. He didn't reason how we can justify the storm's existence. He didn't challenge the justice of the storm or the purpose of the storm or the existence of the storm. Christ simply rebuked the storm with the authority of the word of God, and that means that God's authority in his word is our hope for the future. He spoke hope into the darkness and the wind, and he said, "Peace, be still." Silence, shut up in the Greek. The wind stopped immediately, and Mark records that there was a great calm. Mark called the storm in the story a great storm. We've had great storms in our lives. The great storm was followed in the text by a great calm. And so Christ's power matches the ferocity of the storm. Friend, you may have a storm in your life that is out of control for you. Christ speaks the word, and a great calm comes into the life. They asked Jesus the question, "Teacher, don't you care if we perish?" And the teacher asked them a question in return. Look at verse 40. He said to them, "Why are you afraid? Have you no faith?" The Greek says, "Do you not yet have faith?" That's a little clearer. That means your faith is growing, but where is it right now? It's not where it needs to be. Do you not yet have faith? Friend, let this storm that we're in work for you in life. Let it help your faith grow. Let it deepen you into a relationship with Jesus. Two things acted upon the storm that was simple and yet profound. Christ spoke two things. First, he spoke the word, "Silence, be still." And then Jesus, by faith, calmed the storm in their life, because when Christ speaks the word, he believes in the word. Jesus has faith in God. Christ couldn't have done anything on earth unless he had utter faith in God's word and God's mission that sent him to this world. I find courage in that fact that Jesus calmed the storm for those who have weak faith, for those whose faith is growing, who is not yet there. Christ calmed the storm for them. That means he can do the same thing for us today. Christ meets us where we are at in the storm. Whether we're mature or not, he's in the boat. He's at the back of the boat. He directs the life. He gives purpose to our existence. He knows what you can handle. He knows what you can't handle. And Christ will not let your boat sink if you are with him. What's more important in the story is not how much faith you have. What's more important in the story is having Jesus in the boat. He speaks his word in the storm, and he saves his people through his word. Jesus wanted to calm their fears, but they became more afraid of him than the storm. So the story starts with a great storm. And when Jesus speaks the two words, a great calm follows. But the story ends with a very, very great fear. Look at verse 41, Mark 4, 41. "And they were filled with awe and said to one another, 'Who then is this that even wind and sea obey him?'" The Greek language says literally, "And they were fearful with a great fear." They recognized that Christ had all authority in heaven and earth. They had never realized until they saw this miracle that God in human form was speaking the word to the storm, and they were terrorized by the presence of God in Jesus. They were afraid of the very one who saved them. The story teaches us that we have no hope in the storm. We have no way to save ourselves when the wind is driving the sail, when we're being beat down by a great storm, unless an even greater God speaks to the storm for us. And so Jesus is God. He says, "Silence, shut up, wind and sea. I command the universe, and now I command you, no more storm." I speak to you, be still, and know that I am God, because I am the Lord. I am God. I am the way, the truth, and the life. I have all authority in heaven and earth. I command the winds that bring hope to your life, and I can turn a storm into a great calm. This week I had a rough week. Anybody here have a rough week this week? I had staying home all day. Everybody here almost raised their hand. We had a few brave souls. How many had a great week? One hand went up. Our head deacon, we're so glad you're in charge today, Andy. This week I had a rough week. I won't go into the details. It's my business and God's business. But one thing is for sure, I was in the boat and I felt the great storm. And the great wind beating against the sail and beating against me. That's what happens when you're in a storm. We often want to direct our lives with our own brand of authority. When we're in trouble, we want to say, I'm going to make the right decisions to get me out of trouble. And when you can't get out of your own trouble, or you can't get out of the trouble imposed on you by others, God is the only one you can turn to. Our only hope is in Jesus as authority, His Word. And then God allows a storm to come into your life, and He allows the night to replace the light, just like in Mark 4, so that you have to live by faith instead of sight. And in those times when you don't have the answers, you can, if Jesus is in the boat, have the answerer, the one who has the answers. To divert myself from my storm this week, I tried to change my 8 spark plugs in my Mercury Mountaineer. I said, well, why not do a tune-up on my vehicle to get my mind off the other things I'm dealing with? So as I was working through the task, I went to cylinder number 7, cylinder number 8. And the reason I was doing the tune-up is I had a misfire on cylinder 7, so I started right there. I got the wrench down, I turned it, the socket, As I turned, I took it out, and I noticed a bunch of goop underneath my socket. It was rusty mud, and I realized the socket had disintegrated. Water had gotten into there, and it was just goop where there should have been metal. And my socket, as I turned it, just kept twirling. It didn't grab anything, so I couldn't get the spark plug out. To make matters worse, I broke off one of the spark plugs. I broke the tip off. It was getting very difficult. So Wednesday night, I called into the prayer meeting group. I was stranded, had my wife's car for a little time. I asked them to pray for me. Had to beat the clock to get a part from the auto parts store. I got there, and they were closed early. It was very disappointing. I then headed straight to Walmart to find another part that might work to get that spark plug out of that hole. Walmart didn't have the part either. And so I had pretty much failed, unable to fix my own problems. I was so sure I could do it. I could pull it off, get my car back on the road. So I picked up 3 flashlights. I use a disaster with my car as an excuse to expand my tools. I buy a few tools every time I have a challenge, so I grow in my tool kit assortment. Does anybody else do that? You like buying tools? Yeah, it's a good excuse. As I was standing in line, now we have these coronavirus masks, don't we? This was made by Bob's wife, who gave me one here, and we have to go into the store looking like this. We all look like bandits when we're in stores now. Everybody looks the same way. I was standing there looking like a bandit in this long line, headed to the checkout counter. And I looked and I saw another man who looked like a bandit, standing about 6-7 feet from me, looking at me, gazing at me. I was gazing at him, and then I realized we knew each other. I said, could that be? He said, could it be? And as we looked at each other, it was Roy, who had come to our church for the evangelistic meeting we had just before this virus thing broke out. Roy was right there. I'd reached out to Roy by phone after the meeting, but circumstances had taken where he couldn't come back. He was here one Sabbath. He spoke to our church. He was encouraged. And I wanted to find Roy, and there was Roy standing 6 feet from me. I had reached out to him by phone. It didn't really work. So there God had arranged for me to meet Roy in person. Because of my storm, the wind in my sail had directed my ship, so I was at Walmart when I should have been somewhere else. We shared our love for Jesus together. I said, I'm so grateful for the Lord Jesus. He said, I am too. And he spoke faith and confidence, and I did. I didn't bring up any of the testing truths that we had learned or he could learn. I just simply tried to encourage him, and he did the same. And so right there in the middle of Walmart, we bowed our heads with good social distance. He took his face mask off. He says, I'm not afraid of this. I'm taking this off. And he bowed his head and prayed, and I prayed. And we felt the calm of God in the midst of that storm right there. People were looking at us. What are you doing? Pray in the middle of Walmart. Why not pray in the middle of Walmart? I would ask you to pray for Roy. God is looking out for Roy, and God is looking out for us. I couldn't have networked that meeting with Roy, but God used the storm to direct my boat to the other side of the lake to find Roy. I couldn't help but think what happened because of my great storm, how in my complaining and prayer to God, God was really using it to grow me and to reach a friend that he loved. Storms drive the boat. Don't be surprised if your storm is taking you in a future direction where you will know that God is with you and you will feel the great calm. We will recognize the providence of God because of the storm. I left my car with Gary, my mechanic at Cloverly Automotive in Spencerville, Maryland, the next day. I gave up. Called my brother, he's a great mechanic. He says, don't try to fix it. There's maybe four mechanics in all of the watch.

parts would have fallen in the block. It would have totaled my vehicle over a little spark plug that couldn't come out. Yesterday morning, I got the call. Mike, Pastor Mike, your car is ready. We've changed your ignition coils. All the spark plugs are out. I have someone in my shop who's very good at dealing with very, very difficult challenges. I said, thank you, Gary. He said, by the way, I don't want you to worry. You come here. It's going to cost you a little more than you thought. I said, oh, go ahead and tell me the price. I said, that's reasonable. You saved my car. Yesterday morning, I drove it home better than before. I realized I get 60,000 more miles if everything goes right in this new car, at least. On that new car, my old car that felt new to me. I was late in the evening, just before sunset. I decided I'd go wash my car and have a new clean car for the Sabbath. As I was washing my car at the Walmart car wash in Laurel, Maryland, I got a telephone call from a friend whose son was in trouble. Her son had spent the night in his car. In fact, he had spent many nights in his car. She lives on the other side of the country, and she was reaching out to me to find her son. Now, that's not what you want to hear when you have to write a sermon in the evening. You're trying to pull together your thoughts for the next day. He was discouraged and downtrodden. She said, please don't go home without reaching out to find my son. So I assured her that I would do that. And as I was listening to her, I couldn't hear her well. She told me where he was at, but I was spraying my car. And so I said, just text me the directions and I will try and find your son. When I looked at the text message after I'd cleaned my car, I realized that her son was across the street from the car wash that I was at. I was in the very spot closest to where her son was at. Couldn't believe it. God had used my storm, the rerouting of my week, my car that ended up at that car wash, so I could be right next to her son. My car wasn't the biggest concern of the week. The biggest concern of the week was that young man who needed God's help. He needed me and others to reach out to him. I put him up in a hotel room for the night, and I called his mother, and I put them together on the phone. And so I got real close to sunset, and I sealed it off, had prayer, prayed with her. And as I was coming back, I was saying, how on earth am I going to have a message for Saturday morning? These things have overruled the week. My storm is over, but his storm continues. But Lord, I don't know what to say. So I was praying for a great calm in his life. And on the inside, I was praying for a calm in my life. He had lost his license, his money, his social security ID, his phone. But God helped me find him so he could spend the night in a hotel. His mother could be at peace. Now I say this. Crazy things are happening in the midst of this coronavirus issue. We have family and friends, some that are sick, some can die, some have died. We're all fellow travelers, and we all need finding at some point because we can all be lost in the middle of a storm. None of us are better than any other. None can look down on another. That day I found him because God directed my sail, my ship, to the other side of the lake. Others have found me in the midst of my storms. Friend, Jesus finds us all because Jesus has authority that can restore hope. It was late, and I hurried home to write my sermon. Somehow the storm wrote the sermon last night. I didn't write the sermon. The storm wrote the sermon. And I got a chance to preach it to you today. As my storm came to an end, as his continues, I don't understand how the Word of God really works in our lives. I can't sit here and give you the physics of why you read the Bible, you claim its promises, and God works. I don't know how it happens. But I do know it does. And I do know that when we cling to the Word of God, we have the living Christ. We have the authority of the one who restores hope. Friend, Jesus is the living and abiding Word of God. And when Jesus says to the wind and the sea, silence, shut up, it stops in our lives. He can calm it when he needs to bring us into the right kind of harbor. No one will get to the kingdom of God because they're strong. No one will get to the kingdom of God because they have the light and all the answers. Friends, not even all the faith. Our faith is not abundant enough to get us to the kingdom of God. We will get to the kingdom of God if Jesus is in the boat. And friend, Christ is in the boat. And when Christ is in the boat, Jesus has authority over the wind and the sea. I pray that Jesus will be a very personal Lord to you at this time. I pray for your family. I pray for you, and I pray for me, that we will all come to take advantage of this wake-up call at the end of human history. God raised up this church as a prophetic message at the end of the age.
We were given the third angel's message. The first and second were taught by the Millerites in the 8th

0: 1800s, and we were entrusted with the truths of the Holy Bible and a knowledge of Jesus and prophecy that the world needs for the time of the end. Friend, we cannot realize our holy destiny if we do not trust the Bible. And we cannot realize our holy destiny unless we depend on Jesus as the ultimate authority in our life. The legitimate authority. So I'm praying that Christ will be in charge of our church, our conference, our union, division, the world church, and that we will repent where we need to repent, and we will find authority in our lives in Jesus' name. And I pray that Christ, who is personal, will personally deliver you. Friend, when the storm is great, the calm can even be greater because Christ is the Lord of the storm. Friend, peace be still, and know that Jesus is Lord. Christ has authority, so there is a hope and a future for you. You cannot be lost if Jesus is in the boat. Your ship cannot sink if Jesus is there. And no storm can bring you down. If God speaks through Jesus in His Word, peace be still, a great calm will come upon you. And don't be afraid. If you discover at the end of the thing that you're more afraid of God than you were the storm, that kind of fear is not a bad thing. Because it makes us fall down at the feet of Jesus. It makes us hold the feet of Jesus and realize that our only hope is in the authority of the man who has the seed of God's word, who speaks to wind and sea and says, peace be still. God bless you. Let us pray. Dear Father God, it could very well be right now that some dear friend is hearing this message. And they're saying, Pastor Mike, my life is out of control. I can't figure out why this happened to me, why I'm struggling with this health challenge, why my life savings has gone away, why all my plans for a future have evaporated. Dear Father, speak to that dear person. If you're that person at home or in this place, raise your hand and say, Pastor Mike, that's me. And say it to Jesus. Jesus, it's me. Father, you see those hands that have gone up. You see the lives that are struggling. But you see more than this. You see that Jesus is in the boat. And I pray, oh Father, that you will speak the word through the living Christ, the Bibles that are in these homes, to our dear friends, and that they will know that God isn't finished with us yet, that we have a better day ahead of us. And Father, may they be encouraged by the fact that Jesus' word in their home means Jesus is in the boat. Lord, keep us and hold us, and we thank you for that. In Jesus' name, amen.
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2: Jesus said, therefore, all things whatsoever ye would that men should do to you, do ye even so to them. For this is the law and the prophets. Matthew chapter 7, verse 12.
3: Farmers understand patience and delayed gratification. Crops grow according to genetic makeup and the timing of fall and spring rains. During growing season, does a farmer cease his labor and spend time napping? 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No. To ensure a good harvest, he remains busy cultivating and tending the fields. Isn't it the same way for us who wait patiently for Christ's return? We must remain busy in his harvest fields, working faithfully to advance God's kingdom. In James 5:7, he says, be patient, the Lord will come. 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He watches for the early rain in the spring and then for the latter rain in the fall to help ripen the grain. You also be patient. Establish your hearts, for the coming of the Lord is at hand. Don't live as if Christ will never return. It's beginning to rain and the harvest is near. Live by faith, looking to the future reward of your labors.
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0: What do you do when you blow a tire?
1: Well, you change it.
0: But what do you do when you blow parenthood? Hi, I'm Darrell Thomas.
1: And I'm Sasha Thomas.
0: Welcome to A Little Heaven on Earth, a series where we explore the joys and challenges of parenting and how to rebuild when we've stumbled in this sacred role.
1: You know, in Matthew 5:48, the Bible gives a strong statement. It says, "Therefore you shall be perfect, just as your Father in heaven is perfect."
0: Wow.
1: In the Bible, we have this concept of the perfect father figure in the form of God the Father. You know, he's one who never lets his children down. He never forgets their needs. He listens to their wants and filters out the things that he knows will hurt his children. And he grants the things that would be of the best spiritual, mental, and physical benefit. We see a father who watches over his children, just as a mother chicken watches over her baby chicks, and she'll gather them under her wings. We also see a father who not only corrects the waywardness in his kids, but he also extends his loving arms to embrace those children that return to him when they have gone astray.
0: You know, that's so wonderful when you think about it. What a perfect father. And you know what? This is our pattern as parents. We wouldn't expect God's pattern to be anything short of perfect. But with this idea of perfection, many well-meaning parents set out to reproduce the perfect pattern, but they do it in a way that will make it harder for themselves. And then when they fail, they pledge to try a little harder. And many parents think, if I just try harder, I'll be a better mom or dad. But just like we can't live the Christian life by simply trying to do good without staying connected to God, the source of all good, our parenting will also fall short if we rely only on our own strength. We're setting ourselves up for complete and utter defeat.
1: You know, I think some encouragement comes in James 1:17. It says that every good gift and every perfect gift is from above and comes down from the Father of lights, with whom there is no variation or shadow of turning.
0: Amen.
1: You know what I really think we need in order to learn to be good parents? I think we have to learn to be good children.
0: Exactly.
1: Learning how to parent by learning how to be parented ourselves.
0: That's right. Each of us brings baggage to the parenting table that God has to help us to give to Him before we can consider attaining to the perfection that our Heavenly Father depicts to us in His own character. The truth is, no one is born perfect. And therefore, no parent starts off perfect either. As we are to teach our kids, so too God is supposed to teach us. And one of the greatest lessons we can learn at the beginning, in the middle, and throughout parenting is the lesson on dependence. When you fill out government paperwork, you may from time to time have to fill out a section asking about your dependence. And what is a dependent? A dependent is someone who relies on someone else for support. And if God had to mark out who His dependents were, would He only put down the names of our children?
1: Well, no, because every parent is also absolutely dependent upon God, just as much as their children. You know, many parents get discouraged because they say with Paul and they say it with confidence, "I press toward the goal for the prize of the upward call of God in Christ Jesus." And we then heed the counsel in Philippians 2:12 that says, "Work out your own salvation with fear and trembling." And to me as a parent, this means I have to do everything I can to make sure my household is in line with God's will and that I'm not falling short of my great responsibility. And I can attest to the fact that that pressure is stressful.
0: Me too.
1: Mm-hmm. But if we would simply read on in verse 13 of Philippians 2, we would find hope. When you are seeking to meet the standard which God has called you to as a parent, always remember that in all your striving, and here's verse 13, it says, "It is God who works in you both to will and to do of His good pleasure."
0: Praise the Lord. I'd like to share a quote with you right now that says, "We shall fail often in our efforts to copy the divine pattern. We shall often have to bow down to weep at the feet of Jesus because of our shortcomings and mistakes. But we are not to be discouraged. We are to pray more fervently, believe more fully, and try again with more steadfastness to grow into the likeness of our Lord. As we distrust our own power, we shall trust the power of our Redeemer and render praise to God, who is the health of our countenance and our God. So when your kids talk back and embarrass you in front of other people at the grocery store or at church or at family gatherings, and everything in you wants to put them in their place with swiftness, do you pray first and ask for godly wisdom? There is an old hymn called "Did You Think to Pray?" And the words say, "When your heart was filled with anger, did you think to pray? Did you plead for grace, my bride?

0: Don't forget to pray.
1: Such a beautiful song.
0: Amen.
1: You know, for many of us parents, this is the first place we should find ourselves, falling at the feet of Jesus in prayer. Even when we feel like we have failed in a multitude of areas, when your child is disrespectful or they nag, or they're inconsiderate or selfish in any way, we get it that it can sometimes, and even many times, feel unbearable. We begin to rehearse statements like, where did I go wrong? Haven't I done my best? Have I made any progress at all? And then comes the comparisons, and I'm guilty of it. Well, I wish my children were as well behaved as so-and-so's children. But that's not the answer. Often the answer is, did you think to pray? You know, prayer is the key that unlocks the storehouse of heaven.
0: Do you want to be a perfect parent? I know I want to be the perfect parent. And it's a commendable and necessary goal. But the first step in setting your course toward perfection is to talk to the one who defines perfection and who is perfection. If the truth be told, you can read as many parenting books and get as much advice from as many counselors as you like, but until you consistently take the pressures of parenthood to God as your first and not your last resort, you will not experience what you desire in your parenting journey. When we became parents, we recognized that we had a great responsibility in raising kids to be ready for the second coming of Jesus Christ. That's a tall order.
1: Yes.
0: And when we saw that the life of a Christian is set apart from the standards of the world, we wholeheartedly desired to do what God had called us to do. To press toward the goal, as Paul said, to be the perfect parents. And when your kids are babies, you start to see what seems like little tiny cracks in the plan. You see, it's easy as a parent to set out this wonderful plan. I can imagine what it's like for any type of leader. You set out this great plan and it seems perfect if only people would buy into it. Mm-hmm. And it's easier when you have adults trying to buy into this process. But when you have little children, they're developing their personalities, their desires, their character, and a lot of times they exhibit selfishness that maybe some adults may not exhibit. We know that there may be some adults who may still exhibit those, but for the most part, you, as Paul said, you put away childish things. But children, sometimes it's not, the reasoning capabilities aren't quite where you want them to be.
1: Yeah, and I remember when our daughter was born, I had these same feelings like, oh, I'm going to make sure that she knows the word of God, and I'm just going to raise her just as perfectly as I can to grow to love God. And then she developed her personality and it got a little bit hard. And I was like, wow, this is a lot harder than I thought it was going to be.
0: And you know what's funny? We were told when we had our daughter first, things for us seemed a bit harder. But then when we were due to have our son, we were told that things are going to get progressively harder because boys are a completely different ballgame. And we can confirm that boys definitely have more energy and the plan seems to go out the window a lot more, but praise the Lord, He is able to come in and help us in these struggles. As you talk about struggles, you know, your kids may scream and fuss that makes them go away from the plan, and they may learn how to push your buttons just enough for you to forget your calling just for a moment. We get it. Not every child has outbursts and the way that we've described, but if you've gone to the grocery store and you've watched parents struggle with their kids, you won't doubt that many parents face the challenges that we have mentioned.
1: Yeah, that's so true. And many times it's the younger children that we see with the grocery store struggle. But as the children get older, the challenges morph into new ones. And the more you look at the perfect pattern, and then you look at your household, you can easily go from courage to discouragement. But as we said, step one is to take it to the Lord first. To lay out your entire situation. He knows already, but He wants you to acknowledge the problem so that He can walk with you through the remedy. Here's a bit of the remedy highlighted in the words of Jesus and Peter. He says, abide in me, for without me, you can do nothing. That's from John 15. And 1 Peter 5:7 says, casting all your care upon Him, for He cares for you.
0: That's so important because a lot of times we carry this baggage with us and it's often unseen because you figure because I've become a parent, then I just have to bear it. And you see so many parents who sit there and as you look at them and their children are running all over the place, sometimes it's easy, especially for people who don't have children, to judge and to say, you know, why don't you just get your children under control? But these are burdened parents. And this is a burden that God never intended for us to have. He intended that families would be perfect, but we don't live in a perfect world. And so we have to understand that these perplexities and anxieties, that we need to take them to God every time they come up. You know, sometimes as a parent, when you think about taking things to God in prayer before you discipline, and sometimes that's all you think about. Before I discipline, I don't want to discipline my child in anger, but anything that comes to your mind that may have the tendency to perplex you or cause anxiety, you have to take that to God right away because He's the only one who can help us to sort through all of these differences. And so parents, give your children to God and pray as though you were having an honest conversation with God. Remember that He is your heavenly daddy, as I would call Him, and that you don't have to fix things before you bring them to Him. Just come as you are. And then once you've done this, take these next few practical steps where you can draw nigh to God and believe that as you draw nigh to Him, He will draw nigh to you. And so the first of these, after you take your cares to God in prayer, then the second step would be to accept grace because none of us are perfect. There's no perfect parent. We are striving for perfection. But the reason why Christ came was because none of us were perfect. The Bible says that all have sinned and fallen short of the glory of God. That includes parenting.
1: Yeah, and it's so easy to compare yourself to another parent and say, well, why can't I do it like they can? Well, we have to remember that we're each walking our individual walk. And God is teaching us lessons that He may not be teaching them. So we have to remember this is an individual thing. And we as individuals can take those struggles to God and He will help us.
0: Exactly. Because as you look at social media parents, a lot of times we don't realize we're in production at 3ABN. But many people don't realize what goes into production, the editing process. It can edit out a lot of the bad stuff. And you have this picture of these families as if everything is perfect, but you don't see what goes on behind closed doors.
1: Yeah, it's such a good reminder.
0: Exactly. So as you give others grace, also give yourself or ask the Lord to help you to see the grace that has been offered to you as a parent. Next, ask for daily wisdom. James 1 verse 5 says that God promises that for anyone who asks, He will give them wisdom freely. And so each of us has to ask God for wisdom and we can't seek to do things in our own way according to our own will. Because like we said earlier, we're all bringing baggage to the table. I remember when I considered how I would parent my kids after we had our daughter. We have all of these wonderful fairy tale dreams of what we would do. But when your child doesn't act in the way that you intended for them to act, how will you handle that if you don't have the wisdom that God gives to us? Knowing that it says the wisdom that comes from above is first pure, then peaceable. Oh, wow.
1: And I think even more than daily, it's moment by moment. I remember when before our daughter was born, or shortly after she was born, we saw a mom with her daughter, probably 3 or 4 years old, in the park, and she was pointing her finger in her face. And we were like, oh, we will never do this. Can you imagine the damage that she is doing to her? But then as our children got older, we found out, wow, it's a little harder than we thought.
0: Yeah.
1: And in those moments when we're tempted to point the finger in the face, we have to ask God for wisdom. How do we deal with this situation?
0: Exactly. You know, they say when you point that one finger, you got three
1: pointing back at you.
0: And the next step for many of us, when we failed, let's say we have pointed the finger without asking God for counsel. Let's say we've corrected our children without prayer and we've gotten angry. Sometimes we may have to apologize to our children and it's hard. We get it because sometimes they really, really know how to push those buttons and they're not willing to apologize. They're not willing to admit when they're wrong. But we've seen that when we have taken the time to apologize to our children, they develop that gift of being able to apologize when they've done things that are wrong.
1: Right. They're learning from our example.
0: Exactly. And so you cannot expect for your children to repent and confess their sins if, as a parent, you're not willing to do the same thing with the very ones who are in your own household. It's easy to apologize to people outside of your household. But when it comes to those who push your buttons the most, we need to take those things to God and ask Him, please give me a spirit of forgiveness so that I may obtain it myself. Then another step is to start small. You know, a lot of times we have these, like I said before, these big dreams and desires for our family, but we don't realize that it's those moment by moment, small situations. You may get a small victory here and a small victory there. Sash, you're at home with the kids a lot more. Just tell me an example of one of those areas where you can gain small victories.
1: Well, I just want to highlight that even, I think, last week, me and the children sat down after worship and we made a list of like 5 things that we struggled with one another. And we came up with solutions. Well, how are we going to find a way of escape in this area? Maybe it's raising the voice or talking back. How can we escape this situation? And we're each working on that even this week. And as the victories come, we continue to praise those small victories.
0: Exactly. And that's actually the next point. Praising the victories that you see not only in your children, but I find sometimes as spouses, we have to be there for one another to encourage one another because, you know, moms can get discouraged because they spend the most time with the children and we fathers, we may come home and, you know, we've had a good day at work. And then next thing you know, we have the glum look. And I found it hard to come to terms with this until I realized the pressures that come upon a mother at home with the children and how much of a great responsibility it is to raise children to be ready for the second coming. I mean, it's a tall order. But at the end of the day, now that I understand the pressures that you're going through, anytime I hear, you know, we've had these talks before, anytime I hear any negative talk about, oh, woe is me, you know, I'm not a great parent, I like to point you back to the Word, to claim the promises of God, because He doesn't give those promises just to hear the sound of His own voice. He gives those promises to comfort us and to strengthen us in our time of need, especially when you look at David and the amount of times that he was calling out to God for help. David had some major failures, but at the same time, we know that God considered David to be a friend. And so we have this idea of God reconciling us in the midst of our struggles, even though we may mess up. God is still like the father of the prodigal son, willing to welcome us back in. And so always praising those little victories that come day by day.
1: And what could that look like? I'll give an example. Yesterday, my son, who I'll call my puzzle child, who always makes me think, okay, what can I do to help this situation? He challenges me often. And one of the things that he does, he'll question me, or if I tell him not to do something, he'll just try one more time to do it and then stop doing it. But yesterday I asked him to not do something and he paused a moment to think and then said, yes, mommy. And he stopped doing what he was doing. And I said, high five. That was a victory. And he gave me a high five and he was so excited. And then like a minute later, something else happened. And I said, I'm calm. And he came right away. And he said, high five, mommy. He wanted that high five. He wanted that victory. So they love that praise of the victories that they have. And it helps them to continue to strive to do better.
0: So in our household, in order to promote praising the victories, we have this point system. It's kind of like a reward system. Sash, can you explain that to our listeners?
1: Sure. I've taught the children with a certain number of points. And as they get victories and they show obedience, when they do the tasks that they've been asked to do, they'll get more points. But if they have moments of disobedience or doing the things that we've asked them not to do, then I take away points. And the objective is we have a goal. So I think it was like 100 points between them. When they reach that, they'll get a special outing. And this week we've had a goal. If they get 30 points by the end of this week, they'll get to go swimming in our neighbor's pool. So it really pushes them to try to be obedient and do the things that they've been asked to do.
0: And this is a wonderful thing. It's something very basic that you can do in order to encourage that, because literally as parents, we're not just parents, but we're teachers, teaching our children how to not only obey us, but the ultimate objective is that they can learn how to obey the voice of God. So another thing that you can do is to create peace in the home. A lot of times we may have fighting and arguing, but in order to promote peace in our home, one of the things that we do is playing music, peaceful music, because it helps to set a tone. I can imagine Jesus as he worked at the carpenter's workbench, singing hymns and when he would face temptation. And a lot of times we don't realize things like the book of Psalms. It's filled with songs. So it's really good for us to not only play music, but also sing scripture. You're singing the promises of God. Actually, we as a family sing together and we sing scripture songs. And it's not just about memorizing, but it's also taking those scriptures to heart and learning how to trust God.
1: And sometimes you have to stay a little ahead of the game. We know that our children, when they wake up, they will find something to argue about. So if we have that peaceful music playing or their devotional that they listen to when they first wake up, then it'll make it a little harder for them to get into those fights.
0: Definitely. Another area where we found help in the past is to find a support partner of some sort, of a support system of some sort. I remember when our children were younger, there was actually a prayer line or a parenting line, phone call line that you were a part of. Can you tell us a little bit about how that worked?
1: Well, it was just a group of homeschool moms. Occasionally dads would join and we would get together each morning over an online platform and get together and pray and study and go through things like Adventist Home and Child Guidance. And it was really encouraging just to not only hear encouraging words, but also that other mothers and parents were struggling too, and how they got through their struggles and how we can too get through their struggles.
0: And I can tell you from experience that sometimes I would wake up at some hour in the morning, like 1 o'clock, 3 o'clock, and I would just hear music or singing in the background. And I'm saying to myself initially, why is my wife still awake? But I realized it was an all-night prayer call that they were having. And you have these kids joining in and singing with their parents. And I said, praise the Lord. I'm not telling you to stay up all night all the time, but in those moments when you feel that the Spirit is leading you to do these things, it's such a wonderful bonding experience. Another thing that you can do in order to promote well-being in your home is to claim God's promises. I know we talked about it already with scripture songs, but really claiming God's promises for your kids and for yourself is so important, because so often that discouragement comes in because we haven't considered what the Lord has said about that situation. We see the negative, but God sees past the negative, just like Christ when he was on the cross. He had to see past the negative in order to see what could happen in the future if he went through with that death. The same thing happens with us as parents. We have to look beyond the present negative and we have to look to a future positive outcome through the Lord.
1: And that's why it's so important to hide God's word in our hearts, like memorize those scriptures. Or I know one lady would put a verse in her car, so every time she got in her car, she could read it before she started driving. Or some moms would have verses up at their kitchen sink that they can look at while they're washing dishes. Just hide those things in your heart, so when those hard times do come, you have those promises to pull from to help get you through that situation.
0: Back when we lived in Bermuda, there was actually a point in time where our kitchen wall was filled with promises and different quotes that would help to encourage and remind us. Every time we walked past them, it would remind us of the objective and also the means to obtain that objective. The next and most important thing that we as parents can do is to stay connected to Christ. That means that we are to read, we're to pray, we're to reflect on the things that we learn, because if we forget what we've learned, if we forget what God has promised in his word, if we forget to talk to God in those hard times, then we've forgotten our role as parents, which is to trust in God as his dependents. Our children are not the only ones that we're trying to bring to Christ. We as parents need to bring ourselves to Christ. And there's a quote that says, Lord, take me as wholly thine. I lay all of my plans at thy feet. Use me today in thy service. Abide with me and let all of my work be wrought or done in thee. And so these are but a few of the things that we can implement today as parents. And we don't need to have reached the pinnacle of parenting perfection in order to see meaningful progress in these areas. And always remember also that when we seek to live as godly parents in our efforts to raise godly children, we will suffer persecution according to 2 Timothy 3 verse 12. And so it's not like we're not going to face trials and tribulations.
1: And that's a hard pill to swallow sometimes, knowing that you will suffer persecution, even in your parenting.
0: The Bible says, train up a child in the way he should go, and when he is old, he will not depart from it. Jesus said, I am the way, the truth, and the life. No one comes to the Father except through me. And so as you bring yourself and your children to Christ, you're receiving every tool, every gift, every bit of strength that you need in order to accomplish the objective. My mind is always drawn to the book Pilgrim's Progress by John Bunyan, where you have a family that sets out on a journey and they try to accomplish that journey together. And what's the objective? Making it into God's kingdom. And so I believe that each of our homes should have this same objective, to make it into God's kingdom. And yes, we may fail. We may fall from time to time, but the key is for us to give it to God, repent, and then get back up. You see, when you blow a tire, you don't just leave it. You stop and you fix it. So when you blow it in parenting, don't despair. Stop and reconnect with Christ and start rebuilding with him. He can help you to inflate and invigorate your parenting journey to get you back on track. Because through him, even our failures can be overcome. And we move forward. And as we move forward toward a more faithful and Christ-like home, we know that God is with us and that he will see us through to the end.
1: Amen. So moms, dads, guardians, if you find yourself struggling, know that you are not alone. Each victory is just a prayer away. It has been so wonderful sharing with you today, and we hope you'll join us next time on A Little Heaven on Earth.
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3: The earnest, heartfelt prayer of a righteous man makes tremendous power available, dynamic in its working. Father, I live in you, and your words remain in me and continue to live in my heart. Therefore I ask whatever I will, and it shall be done for me. When I bear much fruit through prayer, you are honored and glorified. Hallelujah.
4: I looked out the window as a large hawk swept in over our neighbor's pond, and he dove straight for a little duck swimming by himself. Now the duck flapped his wings, splashed the hawk, and amazingly didn't get caught. Now the hawk came in the second time and headed straight for the little duck. Only he wasn't by himself this time. Three other ducks had swam over to help him, and the hawk now had to face all four together. The ducks had pressed together and defeated their enemy, the hawk. Are you being attacked? Is Satan coming against you with his fiery darts? Go to his word, seek him in prayer with others, and press together.
5: Do you ever feel your life is so filled with sin that there's no way out? Take it to the Lord as David did in Psalm 51:2, where he prayed, "Wash me thoroughly from mine iniquity and cleanse me from my sin."
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7: To the believer, death is but a small matter. Christ speaks of it as if it were of little moment. If a man keep my saying, he shall never see death. He shall never taste of death. To the Christian, death is but a sleep, a moment of silence and darkness. The life is hid with Christ in God, and when Christ, who is our life, shall appear, then shall ye also appear with him in glory. The voice that cried from the cross, "It is finished," was heard among the dead. It pierced the walls of sepulchres and summoned the sleepers to arise. Thus will it be when the voice of Christ shall be heard from heaven. That voice will penetrate the graves and unbar the tombs, and the dead in Christ shall arise. At the Savior's resurrection, a few graves were opened. But at his second coming, all the precious dead shall hear his voice and shall come forth to glorious immortal life. The same power that raised Christ from the dead will raise his church and glorify it with him, above all principalities, above all powers, above every name that is named, not only in this world, but also in the world to come. Chapter 82. Why weepest thou? This chapter is based on Matthew chapter 28, verse 1 and 5 through 8. Mark chapter 16, verses 1 through 8. Luke chapter 24, verses 1 through 12. And John chapter 20, verses 1 through 18. The women who had stood by the cross of Christ waited and watched for the hours of the Sabbath to pass. On the first day of the week, very early, they made their way to the tomb, taking with them precious spices to anoint the Savior's body. They did not think about his rising from the dead. The sun of their hope had set, and night had settled down on their hearts. As they walked, they recounted Christ's works of mercy and his words of comfort. But they remembered not his words, "I will see you again." Ignorant of what was even then taking place, they drew near the garden, saying as they went, "Who shall roll us away the stone from the door of the sepulchre?" They knew that they could not remove the stone, yet they kept on their way, and lo, the heavens were suddenly alight with glory that came not from the rising sun. The earth trembled. They saw that the great stone was rolled away. The grave was empty. The women had not all come to the tomb from the same direction. Mary Magdalene was first to reach the place, and upon seeing that the stone was removed, she hurried away to tell the disciples. Meanwhile, the other women came up. A light was shining about the tomb, but the body of Jesus was not there. As they lingered about the place, suddenly they saw that they were not alone. A young man, clothed in shining garments, was sitting by the tomb. It was the angel who had rolled away the stone. He had taken the guise of humanity, that he might not alarm these friends of Jesus. Yet about him the light of the heavenly glory was still shining, and the women were afraid. They turned to flee, but the angel's words stayed their steps. "Fear not," he said, "for I know that ye seek Jesus, which was crucified. He is not here, for he is risen. As he said, come to see the place where the Lord lay, and go quickly and tell his disciples that he is risen from the dead." Again they look into the tomb, and again they hear the wonderful news. Another angel in human form is there, and he says, "Why seek ye living among the dead? He is not here, but is risen. Remember how he spake unto you when he was yet in Galilee, saying, the Son of Man must be delivered into the hands of sinful men and be crucified, and the third day rise again." "He is risen! He is risen!" The women repeat the words again and again. No need now for the anointing spices. The Savior is living and not dead. They remember now that when speaking of his death, he said that he would rise again. What a day is this to the world! Quickly the women departed from the sepulchre with fear and great joy, and did run to bring his disciples word. Mary had not heard the good news. She went to Peter and John with the sorrowful message, "They have taken away the Lord out of the sepulchre, and we know not where they have laid him." The disciples hurried to the tomb and found it as Mary had said. They saw the shroud and the napkin, but they did not find their Lord. Yet even here was testimony that he had risen. The grave clothes were not thrown heedlessly aside, but carefully folded, each in a place by itself. John saw and believed. He did not yet understand the scripture that Christ must rise from the dead, but he now remembered the Savior's words foretelling his resurrection. It was Christ himself who had placed those grave clothes with such care. When the mighty angel came down to the tomb, he was joined by another who, with his company, had been keeping guard over the Lord's body. As the angel from heaven rolled away the stone, the other entered the tomb and unbound the wrappings from the body of Jesus. But it was the Savior's hand that folded each and laid it in its place. In his sight, who guides alike the star and the atom, there is nothing unimportant. Order and perfection are seen in all his work. Mary had followed John and Peter to the tomb. When they returned to Jerusalem, she remained. As she looked into the empty tomb, grief filled her heart. Looking in, she saw the two angels, one at the head and the other at the foot where Jesus had lain. "Woman, why weepest thou?" they asked her. "Because they have taken away my Lord," she answered, "and I know not where they have laid him." Then she turned away, even from the angels, thinking that she must find someone who could tell her what had been done with the body of Jesus. Another voice addressed her. "Woman, why weepest thou? Whom seekest thou?" Through her tear-dimmed eyes, Mary saw the form of a man, and thinking it was the gardener, she said, "Sir, if thou have borne him hence, tell me where thou hast laid him, and I will take him away." If this rich man's tomb was thought too honorable a burial place for Jesus, she herself would provide a place for him. It was the grave that Christ's own voice had made vacant, the grave where Lazarus had lain. Might she not there find a burial place for her Lord? She felt that to care for his precious crucified body would be a great consolation to her in her grief. But now, in his own familiar voice, Jesus said to her, "Mary." Now she knew that it was not a stranger who was addressing her, and turning, she saw before her the living Christ. In her joy, she forgot that he had been crucified. Springing toward him, as if to embrace his feet, she said, "Rabboni." But Christ raised his hand, saying, "Detain me not, for I am not yet ascended to my Father. But go to my brethren, and say unto them, I ascend unto my Father and your Father, and to my God and your God." And Mary went her way to the disciples with the joyful message. Jesus refused to receive the homage of his people until he had the assurance that his sacrifice was accepted by the Father. He ascended to the heavenly courts, and from God himself heard the assurance that his atonement for the sins of men had been ample, that through his blood all might gain eternal life. The Father ratified the covenant made with Christ, that he would receive repentant and obedient men, and would love them even as he loves his Son. Christ was to complete his work and fulfill his pledge to make a man more precious than fine gold, even a man with the golden wedge of Ophir. All power in heaven and on earth was given to the Prince of Life, and he returned to his followers in a world of sin that he might impart to them of his power and glory. While the Savior was in God's presence, receiving gifts for his church, the disciples thought upon his empty tomb, and mourned and wept. The day that was a day of rejoicing to all heaven was to the disciples a day of uncertainty, confusion, and perplexity. Their unbelief in the testimony of the women gives evidence of how low their faith had sunk. The news of Christ's resurrection was so different from what they had anticipated that they could not believe it. It was too good to be true, they thought. They had heard so much of the doctrines and the so-called scientific theories of the Sadducees that the impression made on their minds in regard to the resurrection was vague. They scarcely knew what the resurrection from the dead could mean. They were unable to take in the great subject. "Go your way," the angels had said to the women. "Tell his disciples and Peter that he goeth before you into Galilee. there shall ye see him, as he said unto you. These angels had been with Christ as guardian angels throughout his life on earth. They had witnessed his trial and crucifixion. They had heard his words to his disciples. This was shown by their message to the disciples and should have convinced them of its truth. Such words could have come only from the messengers of their risen Lord. Tell his disciples and Peter, the angels said. Since the death of Christ, Peter had been bowed down with remorse. His shameful denial of the Lord and the Savior's look of love and anguish were ever before him. Of all the disciples, he had suffered most bitterly. To him, the assurance is given that his repentance is accepted and his sin forgiven. He is mentioned by name. Tell his disciples and Peter that he goeth before you into Galilee. There shall ye see him. All the disciples had forsaken Jesus, and the call to meet him again includes them all. He has not cast them off. When Mary Magdalene told them she had seen the Lord, she repeated the call to the meeting in Galilee, and a third time the message was sent to them. After he had ascended to the Father, Jesus appeared to the other women, saying, "All hail!" And they came and held him by the feet and worshipped him. Then said Jesus unto them, "Be not afraid. Go tell my brethren that they go into Galilee, and there shall they see me." Christ's first work on earth after his resurrection was to convince his disciples of his undiminished love and tender regard for them, to give them proof that he was their living Savior, that he had broken the fetters of the tomb and could no longer be held by the enemy death, to reveal that he had the same heart of love as when he was with them as their beloved teacher. He appeared to them again and again. He would draw the bonds of love still closer around them. "Go tell my brethren," he said, "that they meet me in Galilee." As they heard this appointment, so definitely given, the disciples began to think of Christ's words to them foretelling his resurrection. But even now they did not rejoice. They could not cast off their doubt and perplexity. Even when the women declared that they had seen the Lord, the disciples would not believe. They thought them under an illusion. Trouble seemed crowding upon trouble. On the sixth day of the week, they had seen their master die. On the first day of the next week, they found themselves deprived of his body, and they were accused of having stolen it away for the sake of deceiving the people. They despaired of ever correcting the false impressions that were gaining ground against them. They feared the enmity of the priests and the wrath of the people. They longed for the presence of Jesus, who had helped them in every perplexity. Often they repeated the words, "We trusted that it had been he which should have redeemed Israel." Lonely and sick at heart, they remembered his words, "If they do these things in a green tree, what shall be done in the dry?" They met together in the upper chamber and closed and fastened the doors, knowing that the fate of their beloved teacher might at any time be theirs. And all the time they might have been rejoicing in the knowledge of a risen Savior. In the garden, Mary had stood weeping when Jesus was close beside her. Her eyes were so blinded by tears that she did not discern him. And the hearts of the disciples were so full of grief that they did not believe the angel's message or the words of Christ himself. How many are still doing what these disciples did? How many echo Mary's despairing cry, "They have taken away the Lord, and we know not where they have laid him." To how many might the Savior's words be spoken? "Why weepest thou? Whom seekest thou?" He is close beside them, but their tear-blinded eyes do not discern him. He speaks to them, but they do not understand. Oh, that the bowed head might be lifted, that the eyes might be opened to behold him, that the ears might listen to his voice. "Go quickly and tell his disciples that he is risen, Bid them look not to Joseph's new tomb that was closed with a great stone and sealed with the Roman seal. Christ is not there. Look not to the empty sepulchre. Mourn not as those who are hopeless and helpless. Jesus lives. And because he lives, we shall live also. From grateful hearts, from lips touched with holy fire, let the glad song ring out. Christ is risen. He lives to make intercession for us. Grasp this hope, and it will hold the soul like a sure tried anchor. Believe, and thou shalt see the glory of God. Chapter 83. The Walk to Emmaus. This chapter is based on Luke chapter 24, verses 13 through 33. Late in the afternoon of the day of the resurrection, two of the disciples were on their way to Emmaus, a little town 8 miles from Jerusalem. These disciples had had no prominent place in Christ's work, but they were earnest believers in him. They had come to the city to keep the Passover and were greatly perplexed by the events that had recently taken place. They had heard the news of the mourning in regard to the removal of Christ's body from the tomb, and also the report of the women who had seen the angels and had met Jesus. They were now returning to their homes to meditate and pray. Sadly, they pursued their evening walk, talking over the scenes of the trial and the crucifixion. Never before had they been so utterly disheartened. Hopeless and faithless, they were walking in the shadow of the cross. They had not advanced far on their journey when they were joined by a stranger, but they were so absorbed in their gloom and disappointment that they did not observe him closely. They continued their conversation, expressing the thoughts of their hearts. They were reasoning in regard to the lessons that Christ had given, which they seemed unable to comprehend. As they talked of the events that had taken place, Jesus longed to comfort them. He had seen their grief. He understood the conflicting, perplexing ideas that brought to their minds the thought, can this man who suffered himself to be so humiliated be the Christ? Their grief could not be restrained, and they wept. Jesus knew that their hearts were bound up with him in love, and he longed to wipe away their tears and fill them with joy and gladness. But he must first give them lessons they would never forget. He said unto them, what manner of communications are these that ye have, one to another, as ye walk and are sad? And the one of them, whose name was Cleopas, answering, said unto him, art thou only a stranger in Jerusalem, and hast not known the things which are come to pass there in these days? They told him of their disappointment in regard to their master, who was a prophet, mighty in deed and word, before God and all the people. But the chief priests and our rulers, they said, delivered him to be condemned to death and have crucified him. With hearts sore with disappointment and with quivering lips, they added, we trusted that it had been he which should have redeemed Israel. And beside all this, today is the third day since these things were done. Strange that the disciples did not remember Christ's words and realize that he had foretold the events which had come to pass. They did not realize that the last part of his disclosure would be just as verily fulfilled as the first part, that the third day he would rise again.

Ought not Christ to have suffered these things and to enter into his glory? The disciples wondered who this stranger could be, that he should penetrate to their very souls and speak with such earnestness, tenderness and sympathy, and with such hopefulness. For the first time since Christ's betrayal, they began to feel hopeful. Often they looked earnestly at their companion and thought that his words were just the words that Christ would have spoken. They were filled with amazement, and their hearts began to throb with joyful expectation. Beginning at Moses, the very alpha of Bible history, Christ expounded in all the scriptures the things concerning himself. Had he first made himself known to them, their hearts would have been satisfied. In the fullness of their joy, they would have hungered for nothing more, but it was necessary for them to understand the witness borne to him by the types and prophecies of the Old Testament. Upon these, their faith must be established. Christ performed no miracle to convince them, but it was his first work to explain the scriptures. They had looked upon his death as the destruction of all their hopes. Now he showed from the prophets that this was the very strongest evidence for their faith. In teaching these disciples, Jesus showed the importance of the Old Testament as a witness to his mission. Many professed Christians now discard the Old Testament, claiming that it is no longer of any use, but such is not Christ's teaching. So highly did he value it. At one time he said, "If they hear not Moses and the prophets, neither will they be persuaded, though one rose from the dead." It is the voice of Christ that speaks through patriarchs and prophets, from the days of Adam even to the closing scenes of time. The Savior is revealed in the Old Testament as clearly as in the New. It is the light from the prophetic past that brings out the life of Christ and the teachings of the New Testament with clearness and beauty. The miracles of Christ are a proof of his divinity, but a stronger proof that he is the world's Redeemer is found in comparing the prophecies of the Old Testament with the history of the New. Reasoning from prophecy, Christ gave his disciples a correct idea of what he was to be in humanity. Their expectation of a Messiah who was to take his throne and kingly power in accordance with the desires of men had been misleading. It would interfere with a correct apprehension of his descent from the highest to the lowest position that could be occupied. Christ desired that the ideas of his disciples might be pure and true in every specification. They must understand as far as possible, in regard to the cup of suffering, that had been apportioned to him. He showed them that the awful conflict which they could not yet comprehend was the fulfillment of the covenant made before the foundation of the world was laid. Christ must die, as every transgressor of the law must die if he continues in sin. All this was to be, but it was not to end in defeat, but in glorious, eternal victory. Jesus told them that every effort must be made to save the world from sin. His followers must live as he lived and work as he worked, with intense, persevering effort. Thus Christ discoursed to his disciples, opening their minds that they might understand the scriptures. The disciples were weary, but the conversation did not flag. Words of life and assurance fell from the Savior's lips, but still their eyes were holden. As he told them of the overthrow of Jerusalem, they looked upon the doomed city with weeping. But little did they yet suspect who their traveling companion was. They did not think that the subject of their conversation was walking by their side, for Christ referred to himself as though he were another person. They thought that he was one of those who had been in attendance at the great feast and who was now returning to his home. He walked as carefully as they over the rough stones, now and then halting with them for a little rest. Thus they proceeded along the mountainous road, while the one who was soon to take his position at God's right hand, and who could say, "All power is given unto me in heaven and in earth," walked beside them. During the journey, the sun had gone down, and before the travelers reached their place of rest, the laborers in the fields had left their work.

0: As the disciples were about to enter their home, the stranger appeared as though he would continue his journey. But the disciples felt drawn to him. Their souls hungered to hear more from him. "Abide with us," they said. He did not seem to accept the invitation, but they pressed it upon him, urging, "It is toward evening, and the day is far spent." Christ yielded to this entreaty and went in to tarry with them. Had the disciples failed to press their invitation, they would not have known that their traveling companion was the risen Lord. Christ never forces his company upon anyone. He interests himself in those who need him. Gladly will he enter the humblest home and cheer the lowliest heart. But if men are too indifferent to think of the heavenly guest or ask him to abide with them, he passes on. Thus many meet with great loss. They do not know Christ any more than did the disciples as he walked with them by the way. The simple evening meal of bread is soon prepared. It is placed before the guest, who has taken his seat at the head of the table. Now he puts forth his hands to bless the food. The disciples start back in astonishment. Their companion spreads forth his hands in exactly the same way as their master used to do. They look again, and lo, they see in his hands the print of nails. Both exclaim at once, "It is the Lord Jesus. He has risen from the dead." They rise to cast themselves at his feet and worship him, but he has vanished out of their sight. They look at the place which had been occupied by one whose body had lately lain in the grave, and say to each other, "Did not our heart burn within us while he talked with us by the way, and while he opened to us the scriptures?" But with this great news to communicate, they cannot sit and talk. Their weariness and hunger are gone. They leave their meal untasted, and full of joy, immediately set out again on the same path by which they came, hurrying to tell the tidings to the disciples in the city. In some parts the road is not safe, but they climb over the steep places, slipping on the smooth rocks. They do not see, they do not know, that they have the protection of him who has traveled the road with them. With their pilgrim staff in hand, they press on, desiring to go faster than they dare. They lose their track, but find it again. Sometimes running, sometimes stumbling, they press forward, their unseen companion close beside them all the way.
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2: What I call a friend, one whose grip is a little tighter, one whose smile is a little brighter, one whose deeds are a little wider, that's what I call a friend. One who lends as quick as borrows, one who's the same today as tomorrow, one who will share your joys and your sorrow, that's what I call a friend. One whose thoughts are a little cleaner, one whose mind is a little keener, one who avoids those things that are meaner, that's what I call a friend. One who's been fine when life seems so rotten, one whose ideals you've not forgotten, one who has given you more than he's gotten, that's what I call a friend.
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3: 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What does the mark of the beast represent? And how can I avoid its mark? Who is the beast of Revelation 13? You will want to know these Bible answers. My name is Cam Utman, and this is Unlocking Bible Prophecies.
4: The rise of an international pandemic. Polarizing global politics.
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4: What does it all mean? What does the future hold? 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Join Cami Oudman for Unlocking Bible Prophecies as she shares how Bible prophecy is being fulfilled faster than ever before.
3: Welcome back for another episode of Unlocking Bible Prophecies. Now, if today is your first time watching, you can go to awr.org/Bible and watch all previous episodes. Yesterday's topic is one of my favorites. It is so comforting to me to know that the God of love is doing everything he can to save us. Today, we turn our attention to a topic that even draws a response from those who do not believe in the Bible. It has been popularized by Hollywood and is misunderstood. The Mark of the Beast is a serious topic that deserves in-depth study. You will want to stay with me, friends. Let's pray and move into our topic, the Mark. Heavenly Father, Lord, empty me of self, fill me with your Holy Spirit. May it only be your words that I speak here today as your vessel. And Lord, grant us clear understanding of this topic, the Mark of the Beast. It is so important for us to know, Lord. And open our hearts to you so we fall deeper in love with you today. Even with this serious truth, Lord, we see your love. In Jesus' precious name, amen. I want to tell you about Michael, who lived in the northern part of Tanzania. He has a beautiful wife and family, and he grows vegetables to sell. As a teenager, he was a Christian, but as the years went by, he slowly forgot about God. Michael settled down, married, and started growing vegetables for sale. He took pride in his lush garden and always kept it neat. Then something happened that would disrupt their peaceful, happy lives and ruin Michael's crops. He started having a terrible problem with wild pigs, destroying his plants and eating his vegetables. In order to protect the crops, he began staying up all night to keep watch. One evening, as he kindled a fire and prepared for another long night, Michael switched on his radio. The station playing was new to him, but the message sounded strangely familiar. It had been so many years since he had heard anything about Jesus. It was all such a distant memory. The night went more quickly this time. When morning broke, the radio was still playing the station, which he would later learn was Adventist World Radio. The second night, Michael again turned his radio to AWR, and this time invited five of his neighbors to join in and listen with him. The third night, a message of faith was presented on the radio. His heart was so touched, and he said to his friends, "There is a God big enough to protect our crops. Why are we staying up all night?" Michael decided he would give God another chance. In an effort to test and see if God was real, Michael remained home that night instead of going out and watching over his crops. He gathered his family to listen to AWR and pray for God's protection. The next morning, Michael dashed outside to survey his crops. Amazingly, there was no damage. He was so excited and ran back to share the good news with his family. For the first time in his life, he realized that God is real and cares for him. Night after night, Michael returned home, listened to his radio, and again prayed for protection before peacefully sleeping. His neighbors began to ask questions. They had watched as the pigs passed by his fields only to eat their surrounding crops. They felt sure this must be witchcraft. Michael gladly explained about the radio and about God, who would even protect vegetables from pigs. Several of his neighbors decided to test God too and listen to AWR at home instead of going out to guard the crops at night. The pigs no longer bothered their vegetables either. Before long, Michael, his family, and 30 other people from his village gathered to give their lives to Jesus through baptism. With a smile, Michael shared, "We are so thankful for AWR because because if we had not heard this broadcast, we would still be out in the dark guarding our crops from pigs and would have missed hearing about Jesus. 3 years later, Michael's gardens continue to grow, and the wild pigs have never returned. Michael loves to tell everyone about God and has now become a missionary. His love for Jesus has been rekindled, and he has a passion born from a personal experience of faith and trust. All of this is a simple result of a radio broadcast and a God big enough to answer prayer. This story is an excellent demonstration of a man putting full faith in God's care. We need to start practicing putting our trust in the little things of life so that when the big issues come up, we have built up our courage and faith to take a firm stand for God, no matter the earthly consequences. God's plan is the best. In the overall picture and in the tiny little details, His way makes sense. It is of ultimate justice. So when we look at how this world ends, we can put our trust in how God does things, because His way of doing things is rooted in love. It is my sincere desire tonight to lay the clear word of God before you. I believe you are here with me because you are seeking the truth. You must decide for yourself what is truth and what is error. If you find anything contrary to the Word of God, you need to reject it. But if you desire to seek for truth, as for hidden treasure, accept that truth as it is revealed to you by the Holy Spirit. Friends, it is so important for you and me to know what to expect and what to avoid. It matters because when the Bible warns that something is going to happen, we can believe it does, exactly as it says, right on time. We've been together now for 9 presentations and have already seen how God keeps His every word. He alerts us with prophecy, not to paralyze us with fear, but to equip us with knowledge resulting in courage. God's truth is never sent to embarrass anyone. It is always sent to enlighten. My focus tonight and always is to not make you fearful, but faithful. True Christians are never against people, but they must be against false systems which enslave people. The devil's purpose is to counterfeit truth, and everything God gives for the good of man, the devil gives for your destruction. That's why you are given a choice. Revelation 1:3, blessed is he who reads this book, hears this prophecy, and keeps those things written, for the time is at hand. Will you put your trust in the popular traditions of men, or will you give God the final word on tonight's incredibly important topic? Remember, the theme of our series is, if it's in the Bible, I believe it. If it disagrees with the Bible, it's not for me. The most fearful, awesome, and shocking language in all of the book of Revelation is used to describe the mark of the beast. Let's read how God describes the punishment for those who receive the mark. Revelation 14, 9 through 11. Then a third angel followed them, saying with a loud voice, "If anyone worships the beast and his image and receives his mark on his forehead or on his hand, he himself shall also drink of the wine of the wrath of God, which is poured out full strength into the cup of his indignation. He shall be tormented with fire and brimstone in the presence of the holy angels and in the presence of the Lamb. And the smoke of their torment ascends forever and ever, and they have no rest or day or night, who worship the beast and his image, and whoever receives the mark of his name." We will soon identify the characteristics of the mark of the beast, but before we do, it is important to know that any person who receives the mark of the beast is forever lost. Prophecy states that vast majority of people on this earth will choose to receive the mark of the beast. God teaches in Revelation that all people on the earth are rapidly dividing into 2 groups. One group will be following the God of heaven and will receive the seal or mark of God. The other group will be following Satan, who is represented by the beast, and they will receive his mark. Tragically, unless a person knows for certain what the mark of the beast is, he will no doubt end up with that mark. We need to be positive that we can identify the mark of the beast in God's word. Remember, we studied how God's fourth commandment is his seal. We learned that a seal has three components: God's name, his title or office as our creator, and his territory or dominion over heaven and earth. God provided for his people a sign, a seal, or mark of his creating, redeeming power. The seventh-day commandment found in Exodus 20, verses 8 through 11 says, "Remember to keep the Sabbath day holy." We are to observe the Sabbath throughout our generations as a perpetual, meaning ongoing, covenant with God. It is a sign between God and his redeemed people forever. Ezekiel 20, verse 12 says, "I gave them my Sabbath to be a sign between me and them, that they might know that I am the Lord that sanctify them." In order to identify the mark, we must first identify the beast. In prophecy, what does a beast represent? Daniel 7, verse 23 says, "The fourth beast shall be a fourth kingdom on earth." Beast in prophecy represent kingdoms, governments of earthly ruling organizations. The term does not denote disrespect. It does not mean beastly characteristics. The description of each beast is a description of the government involved. According to Revelation 13, verse 1, this beast, with a mark, comes up out of the sea. What does water represent in prophecy? Revelation 13, 1, "Then stood on the sand of the sea, and I saw a beast rising up out of the sea, having seven heads and ten horns, and on his horns ten crowns, and on his heads a blasphemous name." Revelation 17, 15, "Then he said to me, 'The waters which you saw, where the harlot sits, are peoples, multitudes, nations, and tongues.'" So scripture interprets itself. We see that the waters are people and multitudes and nations and tongues. Water in prophecy represents a very populated area, masses of people. In Revelation 13, notice that this beast, which has a mark that I must not receive, has eight pronounced characteristics. So we will look at these eight characteristics from the book of Revelation. There is only one entity that has all eight in all of history. There's only one. And I'd like to pause right here. Before we continue, it is important for me personally to tell you that we will be addressing a heavy, sensitive subject tonight. I will be quoting from different historical documents that are not intended to accuse individuals, but to show prophecy fulfilling. God has his children in every culture, sect, and belief system. When they hear his voice, his truth, they do not hesitate to follow him, even if it means leaving their traditions. The information quoted here is directed only towards a system that has a number of doctrines which we will see clearly go against scripture. Characteristic number one: the beast would receive its power, seat, and authority. Revelation 13:2. "Now the beast which I saw was like a leopard. His feet were like the feet of a bear, and his mouth like the mouth of a lion. The dragon gave him his power, his throne, and great authority." Scripture describes Satan as the dragon. Revelation 12:4, "His tail drew a third of the stars of heaven and threw them to the earth, and the dragon stood before the woman who was ready to give birth, to devour her child, Jesus, as soon as it was born." The dragon primarily represents Satan, but also symbolizes pagan Rome, a nation that Satan worked through. And we know this because in Matthew 2, verse 16, we see that Satan used King Herod, a Roman ruler, to try to destroy Jesus by killing all the babies of Bethlehem. History is clear that papal Rome meaning the Roman Catholic Church or papacy, received its power, authority, and the capital city from old pagan Rome, the ancient political government. Quoting historian Carl Eckhart, the papacy and world affairs states, quoting, "When the Roman Empire had disintegrated and its place had been taken by a number of rude, barbarous kingdoms, the Roman Catholic Church not only became independent of the state in religious affairs, but dominated secular affairs as well." Quoting Adolf Harnack, "What is Christianity? The Roman Church pushed itself into the place of the Roman world empire, of which it is the actual continuation. The Pope is Caesar's successor." Let's look at characteristic number two. The beast would become a worldwide power. Revelation 13, verses 3 and 7. "And I saw one of his heads as if it had been mortally wounded, and his deadly wound was healed. And all the world marveled and followed the beast. It was granted to him to make war with the saints and to overcome them. And authority was given him over every tribe, tongue, and nation." None would dispute that during the Middle Ages, the papacy was indeed a worldwide power. Once again, the papacy fits the identification. Pope Gregory VII proclaimed the perfection of the Roman Catholic Church, declaring that the Church had never erred, nor would it ever err, according to the scriptures. The proud pontiff next claimed the power to dethrone emperors and declared that no sentence which he pronounced could be reversed by anyone, but that it was his prerogative to reverse the decisions of all others. Characteristic number three. The beast would rule for 42 months. Revelation 13:5. "And he was given a mouth, speaking great things and blasphemies, and he was given authority to continue for 42 months. The time of the papacy's rule is repeatedly referred to in prophecy as 1260 days, which is the same thing when you say 42 months, or it's the same thing when you say 3.5 years. They all equal the same amount of 1260 literal years. You see, in prophecy, one day equals 1 year. So then, 1 week equaling 7 days would equal 7 years. We see this in Ezekiel 4:6. God says, "I have appointed thee each day for a year." Numbers 14:34. "After the number of the days in which ye search the land, even 40 days, each day for a year, shall ye bear your iniquities even 40 years. History shows that the papacy persecuted the saints for 1260 years. The legally recognized supremacy of the Pope began in 538 AD, when Emperor Justinian elevated himself to the Bishop of Rome, to the position of head of all churches. This is known as the Edict of Justinian. The year 538 AD became the turning point in the history of the Roman Empire when Justinian declared himself to be a theologian from this year and no longer a soldier. He crossed the barrier of his mandate from the pagan Roman Empire to the Holy Roman Empire. Adding exactly 1260 years to 538 AD brings us to the year 1798, which is the year the Pope was dethroned when the French general Berthier under Napoleon led him into captivity. About 18 months later, the Pope died in exile in France. This act ended papal power in terms of enforcing papal decrees, just as prophecy predicted. Characteristic number four, the beast would be guilty of blasphemy. Revelation 13:5-6, "And he was given a mouth speaking great things and blasphemies, and he was given authority to continue for 42 months. Then he opened his mouth in blasphemy against God, to blaspheme his name, his tabernacle, and those who dwell in heaven." The Holy Bible defines blasphemy as claiming to be God, as shown in John 10:33. The Jews answered him, saying, "For a good work we do not stone you, but for blasphemy, and because you, being a man, make yourself God." And blasphemy also claims the power to forgive sins, as shown in Luke 5:21. And the scribes and the Pharisees began to reason, saying, "Who is this who speaks blasphemies? Who can forgive sins but God alone?" So does the next statement qualify as blasphemy? Quoting from Ferrara's Ecclesiastical Dictionary, "The Pope is of so great dignity and so exalted that he is not a mere man, but as it were God, the divine monarch and supreme emperor, king of kings, so that if it were possible that angels might err in the faith, they could be judged and excommunicated by the Pope." Quoting from Christopher Marcellus, oration in the Fifth Lateran Council, "Thou art another God on earth." Quoting from the Catholic National, "The Pope is not only the representative of Jesus Christ, but that he is Jesus Christ himself, hidden under the veil of flesh." 2 Thessalonians 2:3-4, "Let no one deceive you by any means, for that day will not come unless the falling away comes first, and the man of sin is revealed, the son of perdition, who opposes and exalts himself above all that is called God or that is worshipped, so that he sits as God in the temple of God, showing himself that he is God." Let's quote from the Catechism of the Catholic Religion, New York, 1929. Question: does a priest truly forgive the sins, or does he only declare that they are remitted? Answer: the priest does really and truly forgive the sins in virtue of the power given him by Jesus Christ. Quoting Saint Alphonsus Liguori, "The Dignities and Duties of the Priest." The priest has the power of the keys, or the power of delivering sinners from hell, of making them worthy of paradise, and God himself is obliged to abide by the judgment of priests. The priest may in a certain manner be called the creator of his creator. "Let the priest," says St. Lawrence Justinian, "approach the altar as another Christ." Characteristic number 5. The beast would receive a deadly wound, which would heal, then the entire world would follow him. Revelation 13:3, "And I saw one of his heads as it were wounded to death, and his deadly wound was healed, and all the world wondered after the beast." That "wondered" is with an O and not with an A. They do not physically walk or wander after the beast. This is a cognitive function. They wondered after the beast so that they had the same mindset as the beast. They choose to unite with the beast power. The papacy was dealt what appeared to be a death blow when in 1798 Berthier took the Pope captive and he died in exile. Half of Europe thought that the papacy had ended with this event. However, God was on record that the wound would be healed and the influence of the papacy would grow till all the world followed her lead. Pope Francis has expressed an intense desire for unity with the Eastern Orthodox, the Anglicans, and many other major Protestant denominations. He began this initiative with the memorable live video chat with Kenneth Copeland and his congregation. "The Catholic and charismatic renewal is the hope of the Church," exclaimed Anglican Episcopal Bishop Tony Palmer. "My wife saw that she could be a Catholic and a charismatic and an evangelical and Pentecostal, and it was absolutely accepted in the Catholic Church." The crowd cheered. The chasm between Catholicism and Protestantism is rapidly closing. However, while Rome itself has not changed, many Protestant churches have and are compromising their foundational beliefs to resemble Rome and are no longer protesting against their man-made traditions. The papacy's influence and power steadily increases. Over the past century, the number of Catholics around the globe has more than tripled to nearly 1.3 billion, according to the census of the 2019 Pontifical Yearbook. The world looks to the Pope today as the only hope for global unity, love, peace, and decency. Precisely as God predicted. Characteristic number 6. The beast would have the mystical number 666. Revelation 13:18. Here is wisdom. Let him who has understanding calculate the number of the beast, for it is the number of a man. His number is 666. So the Bible clearly states that 666 is the number of a man. Modern interpretations of this prophecy incorrectly apply the 666 to various technologies, but we don't have to waste our time wondering which one, because the Bible states it is a man. Obviously, technology, barcodes, chips, or whatever else did not persecute the saints for 1260 years. They did not blaspheme by claiming to be God, and chips do not claim to forgive sins. Instead, these attributes belong to the beast power, the Antichrist. However, before we can call any entity the Antichrist, we must be sure that it fulfills every descriptor that the Bible gives. This text clearly states the number is a man's, but also the beast's. The number 666 applies to the papacy, a kingdom represented by a beast, as shown in the chart of papal titles, and is the number of a man, the supreme ruler of that kingdom, bringing it in line with the man of sin, as we earlier read in 2 Thessalonians 2:3. One of the official titles of the Pope, Vicarius Filii Dei, or Vicar of the Son of God, is easily verified in papal canons and other Catholic publications. On a notarized page from 1943, Dr. Johann Quasten of the Catholic University of America said, "The title Vicarius Filii Dei, as well as the title Vicarius Christi, is very common as the title for the Pope." Quoting Our Sunday Visitor, a Jesuit publication, the title of the Pope of Rome is Vicarius Filii Dei. This is inscribed on his mitre, and if you take the letters and add them together, they come to 666. Quoting Protestant Dr. Henry Grattan, Guinness, in Babylon and the Beast, an English officer of high rank who in 1799 made a special favor while in Rome got a close look at the Pope's jewels and precious things, discovered thereby that the papal tiara bore this inscription, Vicarius Filii Dei. Many Protestant churches today wish to apply 666 to all of humanity rather than the papacy. But if both Catholics and Protestants agree on the title, and even the Jesuits, the society sworn to protect the Pope at all costs, all confirm it in their own publications. Take the value of the Roman numerals and add them together as shown on the screen. So V equals 5, I equals 1, C equals 100, and so forth. By adding each character, the total is 666. Quoting New Advent Catholic Encyclopedia, since the 14th century, the Pope's tiara has had three tiers. According to the Vatican, the three layers symbolize the triple power of the Pope, the Father of Kings, the Governor of the World, and Vicar of Christ. Characteristic number 7. The beast will be a religious power. It is involved in worship. Revelation 13:5 and 8. And he was given a mouth speaking great things and blasphemies, and he was given authority to continue for 42 months. All who dwell on the earth will worship him, whose names have not been written in the book of life of the Lamb slain from the foundation of the world. The papacy is different from the pagan kingdoms before it, because it is both a political power and a religious power. This power is not a secular government, but it is involved in spiritual matters. The word worship is used 4 times in Revelation 13 alone, a chapter of warning against false worship. Quoting Pope Pius IX, December 8, 1864, the Catholic religion should be held as the only religion of the people, to the exclusion of all other forms of worship. Characteristic number 8. the beast would war with and persecute the saints. Revelation 13:7. It was granted to him to make war with the saints and to overcome them. And authority was given him over every tribe, tongue, and nation. Protestant Christians were falsely accused of the most dreadful crimes and declared to be the cause of great calamities. They were viciously condemned as rebels against the empire, as foes of religion. Great numbers were thrown to wild beasts or burned alive in the amphitheaters. Their punishment was often made the chief entertainment at public celebrations. Vast multitudes assembled to enjoy the sight and greeted their dying agonies with laughter and applause. Historians D'Aubigine and Wiley say more than 1 million innocent people were massacred in just one single event. Quoting John Calvin from a letter he wrote to Emperor Charles V, I deny that see to be the vicar of Christ, who in furiously persecuting the gospel demonstrates by his conduct that he is Antichrist. Quoting W. Lecky, History of the Rise and Influences of the Spirit of Rationalism, the Church of Rome has shed more innocent blood than any other institution that has ever existed among mankind. Quoting John Daniel, The Great Design Exposed, for the unbiased researcher, history reeks of the butchery of Romanism, where whole cities and populations were unmercifully wiped out, just because they worshiped God in a manner that was different from Roman Catholicism. 1 John 2:22 says, Who is a liar but he that denieth that Jesus is the Christ? He is Antichrist that denies the Father and the Son. These quoted sources are not an attack on any group of people. It is an attack upon the devil who is responsible for this entire mess. God himself has told us that this system has a mark which we dare not receive. Praise Jesus that he has uncovered in his book of Revelation Satan's deadly plans to destroy us all. Since we have now positively identified the 8 characteristics of the beast of Revelation 13 as the papal system, let's permit the papacy to tell us what its mark is. Quoting His Eminence James Cardinal Gibbons, 9th Archbishop of Baltimore, who wrote, One day a man picked up Peter Gierman's Convert's Catechism of Catholic Doctrine and read on page 50, Question, which is the Sabbath day? Answer, Saturday is the Sabbath day. Question, why do we observe Sunday instead of Saturday? Answer, we observe Sunday instead of Saturday because the Catholic Church transferred the solemnity from Saturday to Sunday. The man was shocked and supposed there must be some mistake, so he wrote a letter to the then famous James Cardinal Gibbons of Baltimore and asked, if the Catholic Church did indeed change the day of worship from Saturday to Sunday, of course. The Catholic Church claims that the change was her act, and the act is a mark of her ecclesiastical power and authority in religious matters. Quoting the Catholic Record of London, Sunday is our mark of authority. The Church is above the Bible. And this transference of Sabbath observance is proof of that fact. God's holy Sabbath was never intended to be changed by anyone, friends. We read in Exodus 31, 16-17, God says to observe the Sabbath throughout their generations for a perpetual covenant. It is a sign between me, God, and my children, you, forever. Ezekiel 20, verse 20 says, Hallow my Sabbaths, and they shall be a sign between me and you, that you may know that I am the Lord, your God. Also, in Ezekiel 20, verse 12, God says, Moreover, also I gave them my Sabbath to be a sign between me and them, that they might know that I am the Lord that sanctify them. Quoting a doctrinal catechism by Stephen Keenan, Question, have you any other way of proving that the Church has power to institute festivals of precept, meaning a general rule intended to regulate behavior or thought? Answer, Had she not such power, she could not have done that in which all modern religionists agree with her. She could not have substituted the observance of Sunday, the first day of the week, for the observance of Saturday, the seventh day, a change for which there is no scriptural authority. Friends, we have seen in their own writings that the system of Roman Catholicism claims that it changed the day of worship from Saturday to Sunday. Sunday keeping is its mark of authority and power. This is a battle over time to worship your God, your Creator, your Redeemer. Remember, for every Bible truth, Satan has his counterfeit. God's mark, his sign of power, is the seventh day Sabbath, Sabbath keeping. Whereas the beast's mark, his sign of power, is first day Sunday, or Sunday keeping. It seems incredible, unbeknownst to most, that the papacy claimed to change the day of worship from Saturday to Sunday. Did the papacy really substitute Sunday for God's fourth commandment Sabbath? Or did they only think they changed it? Daniel 7, verse 25. He shall speak pompous words against the Most High, shall persecute the saints of the Most High, and shall intend to change times and law. Then the saints shall be given unto his hand for a time and times and half a time. Daniel 7 is a parallel prophecy to Revelation 13. Other versions, like the King James Version, says they think to change times and laws. Catholic catechisms show that the papacy has tried to change the law of God. The Ten Commandments have been tampered with. The Second Commandment, which refers to images and saint idol worship, is absent in Catholic literature. And to make up for the loss of one, the Tenth Commandment is divided then into two. The Fourth Commandment, which God talks about his Sabbath, now is shifted and becomes the third commandment in the Catholic Catechism. The day of worship is shifted by papal decree from Saturday to Sunday. The papacy only thought a change had been made. According to God, Sunday is not a holy day. The Sabbath of the fourth commandment is still binding, friends. John A. O'Brien writes in this book, Faith of Millions, The Credentials of the Catholic Religion, quote, "But since Saturday, not Sunday, is specified in the Bible, isn't it curious that non-Catholics who profess to take their religion directly from the Bible and not from the Church observe Sunday instead of Saturday? Yes, of course, it is inconsistent, but this change was made about 15 centuries before Protestantism was born, and by the time the custom was universally observed, they have continued the custom even though it rests upon the authority of the Catholic Church and not upon an explicit text in the Bible. That observance remains as a reminder of the Mother Church from which the non-Catholic sects broke away, like a boy running away from home but still carrying in his pocket a picture of his mother or lock of her hair." You know, friends, God hurts when religious leaders are selective with only 9 commandments and cause people to stumble over his Sabbath command. What was God's criticism of his ancient priests or pastors? Malachi 2:7-9. "You have caused many to stumble at the law. You have not kept my ways, but have been partial in my law." God said the religious leaders in Ezekiel's day were not following his ways and making a mockery of his laws. In Ezekiel 22:26-27 says, "Her priests have violated my law and profaned my holy things. They have not distinguished between the holy and unholy, nor have they made known the difference between the unclean and the clean. And they have hidden their eyes from my Sabbath, so that I am profaned among them." This is still happening today. Many religious leaders say, "There's no difference between Sabbath and Sunday," or "Any day will do if you are sincere." Friends, God still says in Ezekiel 22:8, "You have despised my holy things and profaned my Sabbaths." The Lord will pour out his wrath on those who say, like in Ezekiel 22:28, "Thus saith the Lord," when the Lord has not spoken it at all. God will not ignore or forget these additions or subtractions to his words. It is serious to claim that our ideas are his. We should never put words in his mouth or discredit what he has said. Scripture warns us that religious activity is quite useless if we are not doing the will of God. Christ declared that calling on God's name and even leading out in great selfless humanitarian programs will be wasted if obedience to God's will is not followed. Scripture states that obedience is the true test of a valid religion or genuine follower of Christ. Those who engage ever so fully in the preaching of the name of Jesus and do not keep his commandments cannot meet the approval of God. Those who uphold sola scriptura, the Bible, and the Bible alone as the supreme authority do meet the approval of God. Now let's clarify what it means to be a Protestant or Protestant. To protest against, to deny, to reject the universal authority of the Pope, Papacy, Roman Catholic Church, or Papal System. To affirm the Reformation principles that thousands of reformers died for. You see, original Protestantism believed in sola scriptura and protested against the false religious beliefs of the papacy. Protestants asked the Pope, "How could you change God's holy law?" Quoting St. Catherine Catholic Church, May 21, 1995, quote, "Perhaps the boldest thing, the most revolutionary change the Church ever did, happened in the first century. The holy day, the Sabbath, was changed from Saturday to Sunday. The day of the Lord, Dies Dominica, was chosen, not from any directions noted in the Scriptures, but from the Church's sense of its own power. The day of resurrection, the day of Pentecost, 50 days later, came on the first day of the week. So, this would be the new Sabbath." People who think that the Scriptures should be the sole authority should logically become Seventh-day Adventists and keep Saturday holy. End quote. So where is the mark of the beast placed on a person? God tells us in Revelation 13:16, "He caused all, both small and great, rich and poor, free and slave, to receive a mark on their right hand or on their foreheads." The mark is not literal. Remember, we are dealing with symbols, prophecy. The forehead represents the mind with which we serve God, Romans 7:25, and the hand is a symbol of work, Ecclesiastes 9:10. Those who accept Sunday observance willingly are marked in the forehead. They're choosing. Those who agree to work Sabbath to avoid persecution or death are marked in the hand. Do people who observe Sunday now have the mark of the beast? Let's have the Bible answer. Revelation 13:17, "And that no one may buy or sell except one who has the mark or the name of the beast or the number of his name." Not one person has the mark of the beast now. There will come a day when no one will be able to buy or sell unless you have the mark. It is at this time when men are forced to choose whether or not to work on the Sabbath, God's holy day, and observe Sunday instead as a holy day. That is when you will be marked either in the forehead or on the hand. Sabbath breaking is a very serious matter because it involves sin or transgression of God's holy law. 1 John 3:4, "Whosoever commits sin transgresses also the law, for sin is the transgression of the law." Those who knowingly profane God's holy day now will lose the ability to think and see clearly and will end up in darkness. So John 12:35 says, "Then Jesus said to them, 'A little while longer the light is with you. Walk while you have the light, lest darkness overtake you. He who walks in darkness does not know where he is going. Friends, in these last days, God has commanded his angels to hold back the winds of strife from the earth until something happens to his people. What is that something? We have a merciful God, but at some point it must come to an end. You still have time to choose his ways. Revelation 7 verses 1 to 3. After these things I saw four angels standing at the four corners of the earth, holding the four winds of the earth, that the wind should not blow on the earth, on the sea, or any tree. Then I saw another angel ascending from the east, having the seal of the living God. And he cried out with a loud voice to the four angels to whom it was granted to harm the earth and the sea, saying, "Do not harm the earth, the sea, or the trees, till we have sealed the servants of our God on their foreheads." Winds blowing represent strife, wars, and commotion. God is holding back devastating destruction from the earth until his people have made their decision for or against him and all that he stands for. It is not enough to just claim that we serve God. We must also obey him. Who will receive God's wrath in the last days? Revelation 14, 9 and 10. Then a third angel followed them, saying with a loud voice, "If anyone worships the beast and his image and receives his mark on his forehead or on his hand, he himself shall also drink of the wine of the wrath of God, which is poured out full strength into the cup of his indignation. He shall be tormented with fire and brimstone in the presence of the holy angels and in the presence of the Lamb." What is the wrath of God? Revelation 15, 1. Then I saw another sign in heaven, great and marvelous, seven angels having the seven last plagues, for in them the wrath of God is complete. Friends, as commandment-keeping Christians, do we need to fear the impending seven last plagues? Not at all. Our Savior says, "Do not fear," and provides us with hundreds of promises to claim, such as Psalms 91, 10, and 11. "No evil shall befall you, nor shall any plague come near your dwelling, for he shall give his angels charge over you to keep you in all your ways." Amen? Those that have the seal of God are promised safety and will be shielded from all seven last plagues. Now, many of you have asked, is the United States mentioned in prophecy? Let's take a brief look at a much deeper study. Revelation 13, 11, 12. John saw another beast rise up out of the earth about the time the beast of verse 1 went into captivity in verse 10. And he had two horns like a lamb, and he spoke as a dragon. There is only one nation that qualifies as the second beast. The power described has to become a mighty nation in order to exercise authority over all the nations of the world. It had to rise out of land, which is unoccupied territory. The power would have lamb-like qualities with lofty principles of freedom and equality, attributes of Christ, but would end up speaking like a dragon. The U.S. Constitution came into effect in 1789, just around the time of the end of that 1260-year prophecy. The USA was independent exactly in the time frame God foretold. The Dublin Nation in 1850 spoke of the United States as a wonderful empire which was emerging and, quote, "amid the silence of the earth daily adding to its power and pride," end quote. You see, he had two horns like a lamb. The lamb-like horns indicates youth, innocence, and gentleness, fitly representing the character of the United States when presented to the prophet as coming up in 1798. The beast with lamb-like horns speaking as a dragon points to a striking contradiction between what this nation professes versus what they practice. The prediction that it will speak as a dragon and exercise all power of the first beast plainly foretells a development of the spirit of intolerance and persecution coming. What two tragic things does the second beast cause people to do? Revelation 13, 12, and 16, "And he exercises all the authority of the first beast in his presence, and causes the earth and those who dwell in it to worship the first beast, whose deadly wound was healed. He causes all, both small and great, rich and poor, free and slave, to receive a mark on their right hand or in their forehead. America will lead out in forcing people to receive the mark of the beast. This magnificent country will soon repudiate religious freedom and force people into false worship. When the leading churches of the United States of America unite on common points of doctrine, they shall influence the state to enforce their decrees to sustain their institutions. Then Protestant America will have formed an

Image is a copy. It has the attributes of the original. The only entity that has all 8 of these characteristics in all of history is the Roman Catholic system, which is the first beast of Revelation 13. Friends, go to history and check it out for yourself. This was a power that utilized state resources in order to enforce its doctrines, even when these doctrines were contrary to the Word of God. The second beast will do the same. Prophecy tells us so. We are seeing signs of this taking place already in our day. The second beast will utilize boycott and death threats to force people into line. Revelation 13, 15 to 17. According to scriptures, the mark will be enforced by imposing economic sanctions on anyone unwilling to accept the mark. The image is a union of church and state with forced worship. The lamb-like beast will speak as a dragon. Remember, God does not force your worship or obedience. In love, he always gives us the freedom of choice. What did the disciples say about whether we should obey God or man? Acts 5:29. But Peter and the other apostles answered and said, "We ought to obey God rather than men." In Matthew 15:9, "And in vain they worship me," Jesus says, "teaching as doctrines the commandments of men." This warns us that there is no point in following man's teachings because it's senseless, ineffectual, futile, and foolish. What can I do to make certain I will not receive the mark of the beast? Revelation 14:12. Here is the patience of the saints. Here are those who keep the commandments of God and have the faith of Jesus. God's saints are his saved that live in heaven forever because they keep all 10 of God's commandments, aligning us with his character. And they've fallen in love with Jesus and want to be just like him because Jesus kept the commandments. The question is that of loyalty to Jesus Christ or the Antichrist. The great controversy is all about who do you worship? The mark of the beast equals Sunday worship, man-made tradition. Revelation 13:4, "And they worship the dragon which gave power unto the beast." So they worship the dragon, obviously, unknowingly, because this dragon gives the power to the beast. It's a counterfeit system, and the world is beginning to think like this beast and to follow in its mindset. Whereas the mark of God is Sabbath worship, God's law of liberty. Revelation 22:14, "Blessed are they that do his commandments, that they may have the right to the tree of life." Each person has to make a decision either for or against God. Matthew 12:30 says, "He who is not with me is against me, and he who does not gather with me scatters abroad." Picture the multitude of humanity gathering together. Before them is a fence. On one side of the fence stands Jesus smiling. On the other side, Satan paces back and forth. Both Jesus and Satan began calling to the masses. One by one, each person decides for themselves who they choose as their master, Jesus or Satan. The last man decides to not join either group. Instead, he climbs up onto the fence and straddles it, not willing to budge. So Jesus turns and disappears with his followers, and Satan leaves with his group. The man on the fence sits alone, smiling, thinking himself pretty clever. But suddenly, he sees a form coming towards him. He realizes it's Satan and shudders. The evil one demands, "Come on, let's get going." Baffled, the man replies, No, I did not choose you. I didn't choose anybody." Satan smirks, "Oh yeah, you did. You see, I own that fence." Friends, there's no doubt in my mind which side of the fence I want to be on. How about you? Jesus warns, "Whoever is not with me is against me." Friends, indecision is a decision. If you are not claiming Christ as your own, as your personal Savior, then who will save you?
The Bible clearly says, Jesus.

0: Jesus is the door, the gate to heaven, the only way in. John 14:6 says, "No one comes to the Father except through me." We must choose Jesus and take a stand for His truth. We have been looking at His words tonight. He is coming soon, friends. There is no more time to delay. Friend, are you sitting on the fence tonight? Do you sense Jesus calling you right now? Are you seeing from your Bible that the key issue surrounding end time events is worship? I pray you understand the immense importance of the 8 identifying characteristics that God gives us, showing us who the mark of the beast is in Revelation 13. Let me pray with you. Heavenly Father, I pray that you comfort anyone who is wrestling with your scripture right now. I pray that we each clearly see your identifying points in Bible prophecy of who the beast is and his mark. We know you are coming soon. Every one of us has to make our own personal decision whose side we're on. But be with each person, Lord, in a special way right now, and send your Holy Spirit to guide them in your word. I know there are those listening right now that join me in committing, like Joshua, that for me and my house, I serve and choose you. In Jesus' precious, powerful name, amen. Thank you so much for spending this time with me on Unlocking Bible Prophecies. Choose God's way. Good night, friends.
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3: As a child, I used to love running and racing with my friends. Now, sometimes I would win and sometimes I would lose. When you run a race here on Earth, only one person can win, not two. That's just the nature of competition. But there is one race where we're all involved in, where everybody can be a winner. And Paul describes it really well in Hebrews chapter 12, verses 1 and 2, and it says, "Therefore we also, since we are surrounded by so great a cloud of witnesses, let us lay aside every weight and the sin which does so easily ensnare us, and let us run with endurance the race that is set before us, looking unto Jesus, the author and the finisher of our faith." So get out there and run.
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0: Hello, friends. Welcome to 3ABN today. I am so comfortable, honey. I love these new chairs.
1: I do too.
0: I tell you, we are really enjoying the blessings that the Lord has extended to us. And we're thankful that you have tuned in today. We have a program about reaching out, allowing the Lord to use your life to impact someone else's life. And we have two guests here that are not strangers to 3ABN.
1: No, they're not. Ionica and Joshua Gladden. Happy to have you here.
0: Welcome back.
2: Thank you so much. Good to be here.
0: Yeah, we're excited about your program. We're going to introduce you in just a moment and have the people that are watching and listening find out a little bit more about you. But before we do that, we want to thank you for your prayers and your continued support of 3ABN as we continue going and growing, as I always say, getting ready for the coming of Jesus. And so I'm the pilot. I have my co-pilot. We've done the green thing today. My wife told me, let's wear green. So
1: my favorite color.
0: Our favorite color. But thank you for joining us. And we're going to just dive right into the program. And once again, welcome Ionica. Welcome Joshua.
1: Yes.
0: Gladden. We're glad to have you here.
2: Yeah, we are glad to be here.
1: Now, tell us about you and your family. This is a wonderful married couple. Tell us more about you and where's your accent from?
2: Well, I am Romanian. Yes, I am Romanian. And I married my husband 20 years ago.
0: Okay.
1: He's Romanian?
2: No, he's not.
3: I'm from Oregon. Even though if I have a little accent, I'm still from Oregon.
1: So. Oh, okay. So you're from the U.S. So how did you both meet?
2: Well, I'll let my husband do that kind of talking.
3: Well, yeah, I kind of like to travel the world.
1: Yeah.
3: And so I'd been to quite a few different countries, and if a lot of people are familiar with the Europeans, they take this around the world trip. Mm-hmm. And so one fall I had a nervous breakdown and I was starting my trip around the world. And I'd went to Ireland and went to Germany, and then I went to Romania, and something caught my eye in Romania, and it was stayed there 6 months, and then marriage happened after 3 weeks, I think it was. So it was quite quick.
0: Okay.
3: Proposal. Oh. And God led, because I never thought I'd be married, and so I was extremely happy about
2: that. I never thought I was gonna get married that soon. I never thought about marriage.
1: No.
2: So when he asked me, are you gonna marry me? And I said yes. And he's like, I didn't even realize, he's like, he asked to marry you. Like, I'm saying yes without hesitation. But that was 20, he asked me 21 years ago.
1: Wow.
0: Wow.
1: Now you have two beautifuls.
2: I have two beautiful girls. Yes. 14 and 12.
1: Amen.
2: Yes. Yes.
0: Well, we're glad to have you here. You have a unique ministry, Leaving Earth Alive. You got to tell me, where did you come up with that?
2: Actually, I don't really know, but it has a root where really started, is that I have a passion for soul winning.
0: Yeah. Okay.
2: And I do believe that one day we are going to live this earth alive.
0: Amen. Okay, good.
2: Maybe it's not my generation, but when Jesus comes and resurrects the dead, they are living this earth alive.
0: True.
2: One way or the other, we are going to be living this earth alive. So probably that's what the name came up, Leaving Earth Alive.
1: Oh.
0: And when did you get your ministry started? And kind of give us the background.
2: We got the 501c3. We got it last year in April.
0: Okay.
2: Yes. So, we got our name, we got our status, but we didn't really have a goal. What are we going to do with that?
0: Okay.
2: So he's like, so what are we going to do? My husband asked me, he's like, what are you going to do? I mean, what are we going to do for this ministry? Was like, well, I was doing actually online Bible studies with people. So that's what kind of started the whole thing, because people were requesting, is like, I want you to do a Zoom meeting with my group of people. And they started in Kenya, it started in Pakistan, it started in India, and all over these places in here. And it's like, I think I know what we need to do with the ministry.
0: Mm-hmm.
2: And that was Bible distribution, because everybody was asking, we don't have Bibles.
1: So that's the ministry focus.
2: Yes.
1: Is Bibles.
2: Bible distribution.
0: And giving Bible studies.
2: Absolutely. Yes. I do that too. Yeah.
0: Okay. Ah. And how do you get involved?
3: So she came to me with the idea. She says, Bibles. And I says, well, everybody's got a phone. Everybody's got a Bible. And so it's just, it didn't quite click. But I says, okay, if that's the way the Holy Spirit is leading you, I says, then that's the way we'll go. Mm-hmm. And the further we got into this, the more we started to reach out to other countries, the more I started to see the need mm-hmm. for Bibles. And I was actually complete shock, mm-hmm. Especially when we started venturing out into Africa and countries like that. I would think that there'd be still be Bibles and literature everywhere, but the lack of Bibles and literature is just will blow your mind. It's just not there.
0: So even in this modern day and age, there are places that Bibles are not accessible or people just don't have it.
2: Well, they are accessible, but people can't afford them.
0: Okay.
2: So when I first actually realized that people don't have a copy per family, and here I am, I have a whole stack of different translations and study Bibles and things like that. And I think, how is that possible? We're living in the 21st century. It's like people don't have Bibles and people can't afford them. Even a $10 Bible, people cannot afford them.
1: Wow.
2: And well, not when they get to $2.50 a day or things like that. So they have to make sure they have food on the table first. But with the Bible distribution, what I really realize is that I understand that we can have Bible studies. And then what? People, they can attend church, they can attend some kind of meetings, and then what happens? Then going home and they're gonna be starved for spiritual food. They don't have a Bible to go through it, to read it, to encourage one another. So I think that was one of the main thing I want people to get is the Word of God into their homes.
0: Okay.
1: Now, Kenya, how did Kenya come about to do ministry there?
2: Wow, Kenya. I got to know a friend. He's a Seventh-day Adventist. His name is Gabriel. And I got to know him very well through doing Bible distribution in his community and spiritual prophecy books. And I got to know him through online, never met the guy. I don't know him, nothing really about him, personal things. And I told Joshua, he's like, we are going to Kenya.
1: Oh.
2: And Joshua is like, are you crazy? He's like, he's like, we are going to Kenya. I'm going to make arrangement. We are going to Kenya.
1: Man.
2: So that's how we started. So the time came, we book our tickets, we pack our bags, and we go, not even knowing where we're going.
1: Wow.
2: Except we're landing in Nairobi, and from there, these people are supposed to meet us and take us where we're supposed to go. It's supposed to be like 2.5 hours away, wow. the location. Mm-hmm. It took us about 4 hours to get there.
1: Ooh.
2: So we got off the aeroplane and here you go. And like, we're looking for the people, right? So yeah, so we went in faith. We went in faith because it's like, we have to be in person. We have to make sure the Bible get distributed into the right hands.
1: What was the mission?
0: Good.
1: What was the mission?
2: So the mission
1: for Bible?
2: So yes, mainly was Bible distribution. Yeah. So through that, we organized a 3-day camp meeting. And also a medical camp meeting.
1: Oh, okay.
2: And the same, in same period of time. So before we had 3 days of the medical camp before the camp, actually the camp meeting started with the meetings.
0: So how did you get the medical supplies there, or how did the medical camp happen?
2: Okay. So the medical camp, the person, he said, well, listen, we can get these doctors in here. We can get those nurses and the meds. We can purchase the meds and the equipment. Mm-hmm. And yes, that is the picture. Okay. And, but it gonna cost $1,200 to put this on.
1: Wow.
2: And I says, okay. He says, I will give that money from my own personal account, because I don't want to take it from the ministry, because ministry does not do medical camps. They do Bible distribution.
0: Okay.
2: So we did that. But actually what happened, I was telling someone in the story, some visitor that came to our church, and I was telling about, because it was just about to come the camp meeting for the Kenya. And I said, hey, we're having a camp meeting there, and we're going to have medical camp there, because she was asking all these questions.
0: Right.
2: So she said, tell me how much it costs and I will give you that amount of money for the
1: wow.
2: camp, for medical camp.
1: Amen.
2: He's okay. like, well, I was planning on doing that, but I said, I will be more than happy to accept your donation. Mm-hmm. So yes, she did give us the $1,200. But end up, the camp meeting, actually the medical camp, is supposed to be for 50 people.
1: Yes.
2: But end up to come up with 100 people.
1: What?
3: Mm.
2: So it cost a little bit more, so we have to pay a little bit extra, but it was all right. There were people there, they live in remote areas.
3: Mm-hmm.
2: They don't have way to take it to the hospital. They don't have way how to pay for the meds and things like that. So it was a blessing. Yes, absolutely.
0: Now, Joshua, when you were there, did you drive? How did you get around?
3: Well, as she was talking about, it took us four, they said the GPS, don't ever believe GPS there, it takes 2.5 hours to get from where we were to the location we were going. And it actually took about a little over 4 hours. But here's something I want you to actually picture in your brain.
1: Uh-huh.
3: They walk about 3 miles to get water.
0: Wow.
3: Now, most of them don't have a car, don't have a motorcycle.
1: Yeah.
3: They can take local transport buses, but they don't have phones to Google where to go. So, it's about a 4 hour drive by car if you know where you go to go get a Bible to their home. They don't have a car. They don't have gas. It's great for me. It's easy. I can just pull it up on Google. Where can I go buy a Bible?
0: Right.
3: It's 4 hours away in the big city. No problem. I can get a car or go. But if you're out in the forest and you don't have running water and you don't have the $250 a day, only $250 a day is for the people that actually work maybe in the city or in the town, not the villagers. So it's near impossible for them to travel from point A to point B. They don't even know where to go unless they get ask a lot of questions.
0: Mm-hmm.
3: They don't have the internet to just search at their fingertips like we do.
0: I mean, here we are, like you said, we're in the 21st century, and there are still places on Earth that are just isolated and remote, and not the bare necessities. Even getting water 3 miles away, that's just one way, back and forth. So the needs are tremendous. When you landed there, what was your initial reaction, not after the landing, but after getting to the site? Were you overwhelmed? Did you realize it was more than you could handle? How did you feel about that?
2: Actually, before we even landed there, because first we had to go to Addis Ababa.
0: Yes.
2: So that is in Ethiopia. So before even the plane landed, I look around and I say to myself, you are in Africa and I think you're crazy. Because it didn't really seem, because here I am. I go to a country, I don't know anybody, and before even landing, I'm seeing Africa the way I see it on TV.
1: Yeah.
3: Mm-hmm.
2: And it's like, Lord, please help us. But the Lord has been so gracious.
3: Mm-hmm.
2: And the first site we went to Kenya, we went to through a area that is Embu, but not in the town, not in the city. So Kanyambora is about an hour and a half from Embu, and that's where we stayed.
0: So the town was named Embu?
2: The bigger town is Embu.
0: Okay.
2: Yes. Mm-hmm. Kanyambora is a little bit a smaller town that had a small hotel there that where we stay.
3: Mm-hmm.
2: But we travel all throughout that area.
3: Mm-hmm.
2: And we sometimes go to 2 to 3 sites a day.
3: Mm-hmm.
2: Depends.
0: So you had somebody organizing those for
2: yes,
0: you that was on the ground.
2: Yes, we did. We have a couple of people that were organizing this way ahead of time that we were not aware of. Actually, they did not let us know where we're going or what we're doing. So when they were coming to the hotel and they say, hey, we're going to this place, right? It's like, okay, where's that? Well, you will see. And just we go by faith because we don't know the area. We don't know anybody there. So we go to these places with an idea in the middle of nowhere, sometime on these dirt roads, a little path that would drive the car to it, and it's like, is this a road or is this a trail?
0: And then
2: was.
0: You open it to the clearing and there are people there.
2: Yes. So, they're going up the hill, they're going up the hill. The car is just stalling. It's not going anywhere. It's like, we better get out. So we walk up the hill and there are people waiting for us at that site. Yes.
0: I know, honey, does it take you back?
1: Yeah. We were in Nakuru, Kenya, several years ago, and
2: Oh, Nakuru.
1: By the right, Nakuru.
2: Nakuru City. Yeah, I'm familiar with it because I have actually a person there that I'm working with it and distributing Bibles.
0: Yeah, by the Rift Valley, big old hole in the ground.
2: Yeah. Oh, okay.
0: But it's interesting when you go out there because they're, you know, we could remember you're taking us back mentally.
1: You are.
0: To setting up, they call it triages, little medical things in the middle of the jungle, and you're wondering who's out here, and then all of a sudden people show up.
1: Yeah.
0: And you'd be surprised how the needs are. In this day and age, there are so many needs that are out there. Now, we're going to show some pictures. Walk us briefly through some of these pictures so you could tell us kind of what we're looking at here.
2: Yes, absolutely.
0: What's this here?
2: Okay, this is on the Sabbath day. So we landed there, I think it was on Tuesday. And by the time we got there, it was a couple of days before Sabbath. This is actually second gathering at this same location. And we are able to distribute Bibles to these people. And also we got for kids. This one also is in Malawi. So also I'm doing through online Bible distribution. So I don't have to be at the location. And this also, I was doing a short presentation before Bible distribution. Actually, this one is a great testimony. Joshua, can let you know more about this picture.
3: This one is fascinating. They told us we're going to go meet a group of people, and they're rejected people. And I found that fascinating. It's like, okay, why are they rejected? And I'm asking, why are they rejected? And I said, is it because of the, you know, different tribe than other people? And he says, well, they're not allowed in any of the churches. They are not welcome in any church.
2: What?
3: No matter what day of the week. And I was just shocked. I was like, okay, so, well, to come find out, they are some type of tribe that's different than the locals there. They think less of them, and they won't allow them in their churches. And they also also rehab from drugs or some type of rehab. So there's actually two reasons that they won't allow them into their churches. And when he says, presentation, like a mini sermon to give them for uplifting them. And I was like, what do you give to people that no church will allow them in their doors? And the Holy Spirit says, talk to them about the woman at the well.
1: Amen.
3: And so when we got there, I watched them and they're writing down, they have one Bible verse the guy brought.
1: Wow.
3: That he got it somewhere and he's writing it and he rips off the page and he hands it to the next guy and he writes it, rips off the page and hands it as it goes around the room. And it's like the need is beyond what we can imagine.
0: So they're passing around a Bible verse.
3: Just one Bible verse.
0: That they're writing and passing to the other person.
3: Yes, this is how much they love Jesus. And this is, we need to fill this need. Yeah. And it's like when we sat there, it was an honor. I thought it was an honor to sit there with them and share the story of the woman at the well. And I thought it was so neat we were able to provide each and every one of them a Bible. Because they may be rejected by certain religious organizations. But God wants them to have the Word of God, the whole Word of God, the undiluted Word of God.
1: Jesus.
2: So one thing to mention, when we were actually in that building, because we were driving and I saw the deserted building, it's like, that's a huge building, but what is abandoned, right?
1: Right.
2: And all of a sudden, the van stops at that building.
1: What?
2: He's like, where are we going?
1: Yeah.
2: Right? So they were explaining us that it is one room in that building that these people are gathering there every Sunday to have worship.
1: Oh.
2: So when we got there, there is this group of people sitting around and they have Bible verses written in their notebooks. Because when he said the Bible text, they were looking into their notebooks for that particular Bible text.
0: To see if they had it in their notebook.
2: Yes.
0: It was not even looking in a Bible.
2: Not, you had, they had it written in a notebook.
1: Oh.
2: Yes.
0: So they were writing the Bible.
2: Bible verses in their notebooks. Yes.
0: Wow.
2: Yeah.
0: Were you able to get Bibles to them?
2: I was able to give them 30 Bibles.
1: Amen.
0: That's like turning the light on.
2: Yes.
1: Yes.
2: A flood. Those people were so happy. They were so happy. You can see the smile on their faces. And the leader there, he was so happy. He was ecstatic. He's like, he wanted to shake our hands. He wanted to hug us. And he was so happy for the Bibles.
1: And it's in their language?
2: Absolutely. It was in Swahili.
1: Oh.
2: Yes.
1: How do you get Bibles there? Explain to us.
2: Okay, so, I would like to travel. If someone would sponsor us, I would like to travel all this country and establish trusted sources in every country that I can do remotely. online. I don't have to be there.
1: Right.
2: So I have people that I fully trust to deliver these Bibles to the right people, those who really truly need it, right? Mm-hmm. So how we deliver Bibles? Well, we have trusted sources in those countries like Africa and mm-hmm. Pakistan that through online, I say, hey, I need 50 Bibles in Urdu or Swahili or any other languages. And he says, here is the address. You need to deliver those Bibles to these people.
1: Okay.
2: Right? So they said, I want you to send me an invoice and I will send you the payment and you deliver the Bibles. So it actually took me a year and a half in order for me to be able to get the sources and get the Bibles where they're supposed to need. To be right. distribute what is needed.
0: So when you get there, then you know, at least even if you don't know where, what village you're going to, you know that the resources are going to be there ahead of you.
3: Mm-hmm. Yes.
0: That's a good thing. So online, so I mean, it's interesting that we're going into some of the specifics here. How did you manage to find these people that could communicate with you? Was it
2: they
0: from online?
2: They find me.
0: Oh, they found Ooh. You.
2: They okay. find me. So here where God comes in the picture is like, God, give me wisdom and discernment to make sure that these people are trusted people and the Bibles will go in the right hands of people who need it. So there is a lot of prayer involved in this and a lot of patience. Hmm. At first when I started and I saw so great the Bible, the need of Bibles that they need to go to these people, it's like, I want to do it now.
1: Mm-hmm.
2: It's like, I want to give the people Bibles like right now. But I learned that with God, because sometimes I got so frustrated with God at times. He's like, God, you don't want these people to have the Bibles? He's like, why don't you open the door? He's like, I want these people to have the Bibles. And I know you want the people to have yeah. the Bibles, but why the door so closed, right?
1: It's time.
2: So, yeah, it is period of time when I'm frustrated and stressed out because I want the Bible to go in people's hand.
0: You want it now.
2: And I want it now. And I want it today. You know, the day of salvation is today, not tomorrow, right?
1: Mm-hmm.
2: But it's like God had teach me to have patience and not to do it on my own strength,
1: yeah.
2: but to do it to Him to be glorified.
0: In His time.
2: Yes.
1: Everything is in His time. Yes. Now, the Bibles, we're talking about the Bibles.
2: Yes.
1: Which languages do you have them in different countries?
2: So, when people requested, like in Malawi.
1: Yes.
2: Our first Bible distribution was to a Seventh-day Adventist church.
1: Mm-hmm.
2: And they requested in Chuwaka. I think he pronounces something like that. So their dialect, I guess. So when people says, hey, I need
1: yeah.
2: certain amount of Bibles and I need it in this language.
1: Okay.
2: So then my job, if I determine that he's honest and he's doing it for his ministry and outreaches and things like that, then and I say, okay, so I need more information from that person.
1: Mm-hmm.
2: And I says, okay, let me see if I can, contact with someone in your own country and see with the bookstore. I usually work with Bible Society bookstores mm-hmm. and some other bookstores.
1: So-
2: And that's why I do it. I connect with the stores and I don't do business with the individuals.
1: Good. Good.
2: I like it to do it with businesses,
1: business.
2: With the bookstores.
1: Good.
2: Because that way, bookstores, it can deliver to me across the country.
1: Yeah.
0: Right.
2: Right?
0: True. Individuals could just disappear.
2: Just locally. They can do it only locally. But when I do it through a store, then I can take those Bibles to the other end of the country.
0: Okay, I get you. I get
2: you. So they deliver it for me.
0: I got you.
2: Yes.
1: And there's an ABC there, Adventist Book Center, out there, isn't there? I saw a picture of one.
2: There is. Yes.
1: Yeah.
2: There is. Yes.
3: The one thing that, she says we talk with the churches. I want to emphasize this a month. Most church members don't have Bibles either. You know, the churches we did go to, I would say 85% of the members do not have Bibles. So just because they go to church and belong to a church, most times it's just the leaders, the pastor, maybe a few elders that will have a Bible. Where you look at a church of 130 people, you might find 20 Bibles among all the members.
1: Wow.
3: So, yeah, I think that we need to realize that there's a huge void.
2: Like when we were in Kenya, we went to a Seventh-day Adventist church because we're supposed to go there for the Sabbath service, but something happened and we didn't make it there. And we went in there with some Bibles. Mm-hmm. And we were sitting down, and then someone asked, how many members in here don't have a Bible? Uh-huh. And I'm turning around and I'm looking to see how many, right, because we were low on the Bibles, uh-huh, right? So I'm turning around and I'm looking, and Joshua saying, like, how many Bibles do they need? Oh. So he's like, oh, maybe 15, 20. And then when we were distributing Bibles, there were more than 20 people coming in there. Almost we were trampled over for people, because we have for kids too. We have Bible for the kids, English version. They love English.
1: With pictures, right?
2: Oh, the illustrated ones. Yes, oh, they were for young adults, yeah, and the really, really young ones. Oh. Yes.
0: So like so, children.
2: So like these little toddler ones. Yeah. Yes, we have little illustrated Bible books.
1: They look so excited.
2: Yes,
0: I mean, that's turning the light on for them. That's better than giving them. What you're doing here?
2: This one is the school. Oh, I love the kids. Oh. There were 450 students in that school.
1: What?
2: Yes, and we were not able, unfortunately, to do any Bible distribution there, because by the time we got there, we were out, completely out.
3: Ooh. Hmm. Yeah. But yes. I'd love to say something on that last photo. Yes. That there was all those kids there. Yes. We were able to provide Bibles for the teachers.
2: Right.
3: But here's something fascinating. They says, would you give a short talk to the kids? Everywhere we go, they want you to do a short talk. Mm-hmm. And they would not, they would give us a 5-minute warning to give a short talk. And,
1: 5 minutes.
3: Then I would always ask them, I says, how long is a short talk? Oh, 20, 30 minutes sermon. It's not bad.
1: That's,
3: you know,
1: a long talk.
3: It's like, oh, you give me a 5 minutes to prepare that, right? But I was thinking, I want to tell them the story of Queen Esther. So out of all those children, I had them translate. How many of you have heard of the story of Esther?
1: Uh-huh.
3: How many kids out of the 400 kids there heard of the story of Esther?
1: Mm. One.
0: Wow.
1: What? Oh!
2: If you saw the school made of these like mud and sticks.
1: Oh yeah.
0: Oh yeah.
2: It was falling apart.
1: Oh.
2: And the material there, the literature they were using there, it was water damage, and it seems like it was 100 years old. Wow. So that school is really, really
1: sad.
2: Poor.
0: And this is the one with the hundreds of students.
2: For that one, 450 students that school alone had.
0: So you think about the quality of life. You know, we take for granted what we have here in America. And many parts of the world, they take for granted what they have. But then you go to different parts of other countries. In Africa, there are some very modern cities. There's some very old. You know, we were in, I forgot what country it was. I think maybe Zimbabwe or Zambia. We were walking in through the neighborhoods, and there were many houses made of mud and sticks.
1: Yeah.
0: And when it rains too hard, then the house starts to crumble. Mm-hmm. We had to help some of them rebuild their, not help them physically, but financially help them rebuild their homes. And they, can we go inside? And you go inside and you realize, wow, they don't even really have lights in here.
2: Nope, not
0: it's like just very unreal. When we think about America, we think about very civilized countries that have quite a bit. You're venturing into places. You are the light, as the song says. You know, sometimes you're the only Jesus some would ever see. So when you gave those Bibles to those children, you're turning the light on in their lives at a young age.
1: Yes.
0: And that's a book. It's not worn down. It's not water damaged.
2: Right.
0: It's just like, we get excited if we get an iPad. Praise God.
2: Oh, wow. Yeah, that's a, you know, a big deal, yeah.
0: For them to get a brand, I mean, that's a, actually it's a blessing for them to get that over a phone.
2: Absolutely.
1: Oh, yeah.
0: To get their lives grounded in Christ.
2: Actually, those kids there that they were in that building, not the ones in the school, but the other ones, the little ones, those actually are orphans, most of them, or their parents are in prison. So that center is a center where the, because they're the mothers keep their children with them in prison until 40 years old.
0: Wow.
2: And then after 40 years old, they would have to find a place for them to go, because they can't leave them in prison.
1: Oh.
2: So that is a center where it's accepting those kids in there. That taking care of them, they give them an education and things like that. That's also the.
0: So most of the parents are incarcerated or in jail somewhere.
2: Yes. Yeah.
3: In that photo, yeah, they were in prison. But one thing you can see is there's how many, what, four sets or five sets of twins?
2: I think there
3: twins,
2: were four sets of twins.
3: Twins there. And one of the boys, they had found them. The relatives can't afford them. So they just left them out in the fields there in the center. Somebody brought them to the center and they accepted them. But it was a blessing to be able to provide them with all children's Bibles.
1: Wow. And those children Bibles are just beautiful. But my heart goes out for these children that are just left there.
0: Mm-hmm.
1: Oh, and somebody just picks them up, huh?
2: Yes.
1: We know about children slavery and all that's going on. It's kind of scary to know, you know.
0: But we've seen in some countries, the parents, you know, leave their children on the road close to the schools because they know the schools will find them and provide for them. But now there's some other countries you've been to. Like you said, you've been to Kenya, Malawi.
2: No, we haven't been to Malawi.
0: Oh, you haven't been?
2: We haven't been.
0: Okay.
1: Bibles are there.
2: We can distribute Bibles throughout Africa and Pakistan, but without being in there.
0: Okay.
2: So, like I said, when people place a order, they contact me and say, hey, I need certain amount of Bibles in that kind of language. And I have to figure out, okay, I have a place there or I don't have a place there. So when I don't have a place there, that's more difficult. That's the challenges because, okay, I don't really have a place in that particular country to be able to distribute Bible to these people.
0: Mm-hmm.
2: So sometimes I have to say, hey, listen, is a Bible store near you? Is a Bible society near you? Can you get me in contact with these people? So that's how I came to work and to get into those bookstores through these people.
1: Mm.
2: Because like I say, I don't really do business with the individual people.
1: Right.
0: So the Lord is, it's kind of a backward thing. You are uplifting Jesus, but sometimes he's your campaign manager. He gets people in touch with you
2: to let
0: these needs get supplied. Because you're out in the middle of nowhere. You're in Oregon.
2: Yeah.
0: I mean, literally out in the middle of nowhere in Oregon, and you're reaching needs around the world. How does that make you feel? And I know we're not living on feelings, but what kind of sense of satisfaction does that bring to you?
2: It makes me feel like I'm not doing enough.
1: Oh.
2: Because it's overwhelming, the needs out there.
1: Oh.
2: But when, I believe it's Mark 6, when Jesus looked at the multitude.
1: Yes.
0: Oh, yes.
2: And he's filled with compassion for them because they were like sheep without a shepherd.
1: Yes.
2: Right? And sometimes I feel that way. When I look at the people and I see them start for the word of God, I see them, their needs, and I know I can't provide for everybody.
0: Right.
2: And I know the ministry only does Bible distribution and some literature, and that's what it does. But other needs, sometimes we're covering it.
1: Mm-hmm.
2: Because there are people there that are God's people too.
1: Yes.
2: And if we are a little bit better off than they are, then we can share some of things that we have.
1: Mm-hmm.
2: Through the Bible studies online, I am booked 2 months in advance.
1: Mm-hmm.
2: I have
1: Bible studies.
2: Two or three a week. And I'm trying to get less. And people is like, well, just the other day, a couple of people is like, can you schedule me the 12th of March? And so I'm sorry, March is all booked.
1: Oh, wow.
2: We have to do it in April. And people are starved for the word of God. People.
0: So you do online Bible studies with them?
2: Yes, through Zoom.
0: Okay.
2: Yes.
0: So that is amazing. Think about that. And there are those of you who might be watching the program thinking, well, how could I get involved in giving Bible studies? What a novel idea. So you advertise on your website, if you'd like Bible studies, contact me, and then you just schedule those times.
2: Actually, I never did that.
0: Really?
2: No. People just came because I've been done online, just talks and presentation, or they heard a sermon from there and there. And
0: so you do sermons also?
2: Yes.
1: Now.
0: You too, Josh.
1: Speaking of, he did a sermon remember he got real sick Tell us about that, the sermon. Oh,
3: that was at the camp meeting, and I like fruit. I'm a vegetarian, so they washed the fruit, but I didn't realize they were washing it with the tap water.
1: Oh, no.
3: And so I got a little bit of food poisoning, and we went to the camp meeting, and I did a presentation. I wasn't feeling very good after the sermon in the evening, and some lady says, well, let me give you some charcoal, and of course, charcoal's good for food poisoning. I didn't realize she mixed something else in there, which I won't say, but she mixed something else she shouldn't have. And within a few minutes after me drinking that, I told Joanna, I said, we got to go to the hotel now, which is like 15 minutes away. And I was up all night long. And about 3:30 in the morning, I had not slept.
1: Mm.
3: I got down on the edge of the bed, and I said, God, if you love me, let me die. I was in so much pain. I've never been in so much pain in my life.
0: Mm.
3: And then about a little after 4, Joanna was, she was up. We were talking. I said, I need to go to the hospital. I said, I don't like going to the hospital. I got to be dead to go to the hospital. I said, I need to go to the hospital. And it took them an hour and a half to get the ambulance there. And then it's an hour and a half to the hospital. And they have these little things. They call them African massages, which are like 3 speed bumps.
1: Oh, boy.
3: Right together. So you get them. Now, I'm in pain laying down. And they're hitting these bumps, and they gave me painkillers, but I still don't feel them yet. And
0: but those are like the cattle grades.
3: Yes, they're like, but they're worse. They're really bad.
2: That's what they were.
3: Yeah. Okay. And we got to the first hospital, doctor's office, hospital, whatever it was, and it was closed.
1: Oh, no.
3: And they said, we got to take you to another one. And they were going really fast and slamming on the brakes and shifting my stomach all around. And, but it was an interesting ambulance after I got out. But we got to the hospital, and they took me into the emergency room, and they took my blood pressure. It was 179 over 129.
1: What?
3: And they says, is that normal? And I says, no, that's not normal. And they gave me more pains. They started me on medication. And I was there about 10 o'clock, 11 o'clock, I started feeling better. And she had 2 sermons that morning, and I had one. It was at 3 o'clock, and it was on the sanctuary message.
1: Oh.
3: And the Holy Spirit was telling me, you have to present the sanctuary message, because 99% of these people have never heard it before.
1: Oh.
3: And I was laying there in bed, and I says, and our guide came in, and I says, we need to go at 12. If I'm out of here by 12, it's a 2-3 hour drive back.
1: Right.
3: I'm going to present that sanctuary message. And he says, no, Joshua, you almost died. You've been up all night. And I says, no, if the Holy Spirit heals me, we're out of here at noon. A little after 12, they released us. We got back to the hotel.
1: What?
3: I changed into my suit. We ran to the site, and the sanctuary message was presented in the glory of God.
1: Amen.
3: And it shows that if you're willing to go, whether you're willing to die, I was willing to lay down my life before we even left, because I have a lot of underlying health issues. And I says, if I die in Africa, I die. But as long as I'm going to serve the Lord, we're going.
1: Mm.
2: Yes.
3: So it was praise to God. It was all to His glory. The people saw me almost die, and I came back and gave an hour and a half presentation on the sanctuary.
1: I saw the videos, the ambulance on Facebook. It was like, wow. And I started praying. It was a Friday night when.
2: Yeah, he's like, what did you post that for, Andre? I want people to pray for you.
1: Exactly.
2: And he's like, you shouldn't have done that.
0: Is your Facebook page also Leaving Earth Alive?
2: My personal page, which is Ionica Gladden, and then Leaving Earth Alive also.
0: It has
2: his own page and the website. Yes.
0: Yeah, that's leavingearthalive.com. You could check that out. But now you have some upcoming trips. Talk about some of the goals that you have for, like, your trip to Uganda.
2: Yes. So we're planning a trip to Uganda and Kenya in the same time.
0: Wow.
2: So what we're doing, we're going to spend 2 weeks in Uganda and doing a presentation series over there. And Bible distribution, of course, we can't go in there without doing Bible distribution. And another thing we're doing there, we're flying. So we're going to be in the 2 weeks. And then we fly a day later, we're going to fly to Kenya.
0: Ooh. Okay, now this is regular commercial airline. Not a local area.
2: So he's a domestic one in there because okay. So we book our tickets from here to Uganda and then we take the local domestic in there. So we're flying to Kenya after Uganda, and we're planning actually to go a round trip into the Kenya and go from place to town until we reach our final destination and doing Bible distribution on the way.
1: Wow, what a journey. Now, you have a story I want you to share about Solomon.
2: Solomon. Okay, Solomon, I posted a video on Facebook about a Bible distribution.
1: Yes.
2: And he was actually right into his area. I have a friend in Kisi area. He lives in there. And he contacted me on Facebook and said, can I have one Bible?
1: Oh.
2: Because he says, I want one Bible so I know more about Christ.
1: Yes.
2: And he's like, wow, how can I ignore that comment, right? So he's like, I'm contacting, and I said, I know a person, which I actually give him some Bibles, just like prior, like a week and a half ago, right? Mm-hmm. And I contact this person, I say, here, I have a person that requested one Bible and is in an area. It says, if you have any Bible left, I want you to give this guy one Bible. So Brian is contacting me and he said to me, sister, I have two Bibles left.
1: Good.
2: I said, that's wonderful. It's like, here's the contact. And he's like, if this guy, because sometimes I have to be careful, right? And so if this guy is genuine, he was going to contact you. And he did actually contact Brian, okay. And Brian contact him, and they met. They were like 40 minutes apart. There is Solomon in the middle, okay. And Brian is on the other side. What is that? The right, left? Mm-hmm. Yes. So anyway, so Solomon is in the middle, and he was extremely happy that have a Bible. And then we were conversating, and says, so how do I study the Bible? How do I read the Bible? Oh, it's like, okay, this is another topic, another can of worm we have to open.
0: You gave it to him, but he doesn't know what to do with it.
2: He doesn't know where to start it. So, well, first I said, well, start with the book of John, and then you go to Genesis. But then I figure later, why don't I give him a Bible study guide?
1: Yes.
2: How to study the Bible.
1: Yes.
2: So that's what I did. And also I encouraged Brian, I said, I want you to go and meet with him and help him in the Bible studies. So I say, yes, sister, I will do that. I'll be more than happy to study with him. So so this is one of the testimonies. There's so many people out there that have requested one single Bible to want to know more about Christ.
0: Did you mention Pakistan earlier?
2: I did.
0: Have you been to Pakistan?
2: I haven't. I would like to go.
0: Okay, so you have some goals and dreams to extend the mission. Even
1: studies going on.
2: Yes. It just, the thing is, like, we don't take administrations free from our fees from our ministry.
0: Okay.
2: So
0: that's separate travel.
2: Yes. So when people donated money, they all go for the Bibles or literature.
1: Nice.
2: So mostly for the Bibles.
1: Yes.
2: So we're using our own resources to do the traveling.
0: Okay.
2: It's people there that actually want to sponsor us on the traveling. We would like to go different country and establish trusted connections that we can trust in making a transaction so the Bible can go to that particular country.
0: So it could continue the distribution.
2: Yes.
3: But the one thing I really want to emphasize is that one Bible. That one Bible. You know, it all takes just one.
1: That's it.
3: It is. And the reason we want every dime somebody gives to go towards the Bibles.
1: I like that.
3: Every dime I want it to go towards the Bibles. I want the Word of God distributed throughout the world. The workers few, the work is plentiful, but the workers are few.
1: Amen.
3: And I think we need to realize, I want Jesus to come.
1: Mm-hmm.
3: I pray everybody watching wants Jesus to come. We need to get out, and maybe we can't get out across Africa, but you can go to your neighbor.
1: Yes.
3: And go across your street.
1: Amen.
3: If everybody would do that, how fast would Jesus come?
1: Yeah, exactly.
0: Now let's talk about some of the needs you have. I know you mentioned the Bibles, and leavingearthalive.com is the website. And do you have abilities on there for people to donate?
2: Yes.
0: Okay, good. If you go to that website, you could see donation tabs and,
2: yes,
0: and different amounts. And those are the funds that will go towards the Bible distribution.
2: Yes.
0: The Bible and literature distribution. Yes. But you also talked about the need to travel, because I'm listening carefully and your emphasis has been clear. You want the monies to go towards that. What are some of the other needs you have? Because your travel, your expenses, when you go, is this coming out of your own resources?
2: Yes, it does. Okay. And as long we are able and capable of working, we are doing what we can.
0: Okay.
2: So, but my huge desire is to get Bibles, as many Bibles out there for the people. That is my huge desire. So, yes, we can sacrifice. We could do that, but if we actually get sponsored personally for travel expenses and things like that, we could do more.
1: But we
2: do what we could do, right? Mm-hmm. And the most important is to get Bibles in people's hands.
1: Yes.
3: We have requests. Was it almost 24,000?
2: So I checked it. It was, the form submission was 37,990 Bible requests.
1: 37,000, almost 40,000?
2: Almost 40,000 Bible requests.
1: Now, how were you doing this for, like, Pakistan or India? I know we have some pictures. How are they getting Bibles today?
2: Okay, in Pakistan, the same thing. I have a connection with a bookstore in Pakistan, and they deliver Bibles for me throughout the country.
1: In their language.
2: And the Urdu language, yes.
0: Mm-hmm. And so how do you connect it back to you? For example, if they get a Bible,
2: yes,
0: how would they say, okay, this came from Leaving Earth Alive Ministry?
2: Yeah, they would text me on WhatsApp. The ministry has a phone number that actually is connected to WhatsApp, and I do request in that form submission, I do request their ministry, what they're doing, what's their role in their ministry or their church and things like that. And also I'm requesting pictures and videos of their Bible distribution.
0: So when you send these Bibles out, or when the Bibles go out through the contacts you have around the world, do you send anything that would be in the Bible to say this is from Leaving Earth Alive Ministry, or?
2: Oh, they know that already because they contact directly to the website.
0: Okay.
2: Yes, to their email address and not personally. Well, when I post it on my personal Facebook account, they would contact me, but they know the ministry.
0: Okay.
1: Because what about books like Desire of Ages and things like that? Do you get?
2: Only if people designated the donation for that particular thing. If they don't, or even don't mention on the check, when they send the check and don't mention in the memo what's for, I'm sending that to whatever is needed, but also is going for Bibles.
0: Okay.
2: Because that's the biggest,
1: it's most important, is the Bible.
0: Now, we're going to put up your ministry website, but just talk about some of the other needs, because I'm thinking about, you know, when you're putting all this is your own financial support that you're pouring into. You both work, have your own jobs, and you're investing in that. Talk about that, Joshua. How can people that are listening and watching become actively involved, not only just in the literature distribution, and we're going to put up the website in just a moment, but talk about some of the other needs you do have. Are there others?
3: I think the biggest need I want to stress is the funds for Bibles. We need funds for Bibles. 37,000 Bible requests. And we're not even advertising. That's just generated naturally, coming, you know, the Holy Spirit saying, these people need Bibles. And I can't emphasize the desire to get the Word of God out to those people, because when you give a Bible to somebody in Africa, they share it. Mm-hmm. They don't keep it in their house and they're the only ones. They're ecstatic. I mean, literally, when we gave out Bibles at some locations, we had to step back. We thought it was Black Friday. I mean, you have no idea the desire for the Word of God. It's just, it's massive. And it's like, we need to be doing our part and get the Bibles out there. That's what I want to emphasize the most. We need Bibles.
0: So what message, before we go to the break, would you encourage our viewers and listeners about, you know, this determination to get the light in this day and age? It just seems, we know because we've traveled quite a bit, but for people that are at home and they might have extra Bibles around the house doing nothing with them, have people contributed Bibles to you that you've mailed, or is it easier to just have the funds and the Bibles are purchased in the other country?
2: So what we find out so far is easier to get it in their own country, because they save on in their own language.
0: Okay.
2: Because you see, we get them here in English, right?
1: Yeah.
2: We can't get it in their local language.
0: Right. Okay.
2: So we save us on shipping and import fees. Because you have to do that too. And you don't know if you're really going to get to the destination was intended. So it's much easier to purchase in their own country and then distribute there locally.
0: You know, the Lord has blessed you to be able to find these connections. To be able to reach out to this
1: divine
0: community, that community, and then know by God's leading that, yes, these Bibles are going to be getting to the designated people that you intended them to get to. What about the medical part of it now? How's that supplied? Because you talked about some of these medical...
2: Yes, so when also we have one in Uganda coming up here too. We also have a medical camp there too before those presentations, but we are supplying that.
1: Do you need volunteers?
2: I have reached out for volunteers like doctors and things.
1: Yes.
2: But I haven't got an answer, but the person who is organizing, he says, I got this.
0: So when you said we are providing that, are you speaking about you are financially providing the needs?
2: Yes, I'm my husband.
0: Okay, so now what I want to reach out to our audience that's watching the program before we go to the break here is the needs are not just for Bibles and for literature, but if you send donations and designate them, you could go to leavingearthalive.com. 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But the reason why we're reaching out to you is

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0: Hello, I'm Shelley Quinn, and we're eager to see you at our 3ABN Homecoming Camp meeting, September the 24th through the 26th. 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If the Holy Spirit impresses your heart, please prayerfully consider supporting this worldwide ministry. We believe the Lord will richly bless your every effort to reach precious souls for His kingdom.
1: I live in the mountains of Colorado with deer and elk and foxes and raccoons and beautiful birds. I've heard people say, oh, that would be heaven to live in the country with animals around. In the Bible, the inheritance of the saint is called a country in Hebrews 11. And Jesus said, in my Father's house are many mansions. Imagine living in the country, in a mansion, maybe a vacation treehouse like this one. The Bible says we're going to build houses there. I believe God showed Ellen White something like this next treehouse in heaven. She says, I saw the most beautiful houses that had the appearance of silver, supported by pillars, most glorious to behold, which were the homes of the saints. Some think heaven is kind of spiritual. Look what we are told. A fear of making the future inheritance seem too material has led many to spiritualize away the very truths which lead us to look upon it as our home. Christ assured His disciples He went to prepare mansions for them in His Father's house. Those who accept the teaching of God's Word will not be wholly ignorant concerning the heavenly abode. Do you long for that day that eye has not seen and ear has not heard, neither hath entered into the heart of man the things which God hath prepared for them that love Him? The Bible says you can seek Him and find Him if you search for Him with all your heart.
2: If you've watched the program, you know that the work of the Lord is going forth effectively through Ionica and Joshua. Yeah. And, you know, the Bible talks about a famine.
3: Oh, yes.
2: The famine in the land.
3: Yes,
2: Amos 8, verse 11. Not for bread and water, but for the hearing of the word of God. And God bless you both for being willing to just extend yourself.
3: Amen.
2: Into the hearts and lives of people, not only online, but going into communities, as you said, some places you've gone, you said, Ionica, are you sure you know these people? You know, it's really amazing. Strange locations, but they're people that are hungering for God's word. In our time we have remaining, take about a minute and a half and talk to our viewers and listeners about how easily they can impact a person's life. And it doesn't cost a lot to do that.
4: So we have, purchase Bibles for $10. There are some other country like Uganda is $15 a copy. It's more money. Or Malawi is $13 per copy. But it's in their own language.
2: Okay.
4: That's the most beautiful thing. And we have purchased those Bibles mostly for $10 each.
2: Mm-hmm.
4: Like Pakistan is like $7 each.
2: Okay.
4: So it's kind of balancing. So if viewers would like to know how can contribute $10, $10 actually would put a Bible in someone's hands.

0: Like we saw there, someone asking for one Bible. So one Bible, it make a difference for one, just that person. So what I encourage people is like, maybe you can't travel to those countries.
1: Right.
0: And we can't travel to all these countries either, but we do what we can. So the most thing we could do is, to put a Bible in someone's hands. Right. And that is $10. So if you can, you able and capable of donating $10, that would be a Bible in someone's hand.
1: Well, thank you, Ionica. Thank you, Joshua.
2: Yes.
1: And, thank you for doing what you do. And
2: Amen.
1: Thank you for praying and being supportive. Once again, leavingearthalive.com. You want to make sure somebody's fed with the Word of God. Well, thank you for joining us. Continue praying for us. Mm-hmm. And until next time, may God continue to bless you.
2: Amen.

0: purpose of Bible prophecies. Why is the Bible filled with them? A prophetic book actually gives us insight to that answer. Daniel says, "There is a God in heaven that revealeth secrets and maketh known to thee what shall be in the latter days." The first purpose is to let us know what is coming in the future. Here's the second reason. The Bible says, "And he that revealeth secrets maketh known to thee what shall come to pass." The second reason for Bible prophecy is so that we can know the future, so that we can have time to prepare for it. The third and final reason, that thou mightest know the thoughts of thy heart. The final reason why God gives us Bible prophecy is so that we could see the condition of our heart. Have you surrendered your heart to God? Why not do it today? My name is David Machado with Revelation and Love Ministries, giving you another key to Bible prophecy.
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0: Welcome back to our series that we've entitled The Sanctuary, Salvation, and Our Savior. And we've been studying the relevance of the sanctuary to understanding our own Christian experience and walk with Jesus Christ. Also, how the sanctuary reveals what Jesus has done, is doing, and will do. The Bible tells us in the book of Psalms, Psalm 77, verse 13, "Thy way, O God, is in the sanctuary." In other words, if we want to understand the workings of God in the plan of salvation, we must look at the sanctuary. The sanctuary is our model. It's our lens for understanding the work and the ministry of Jesus Christ. The Bible tells us that Jesus is the Lamb of God who takes away the sins of the world. The Bible tells us in John chapter 1 verse 29, "The next day John saw Jesus coming toward him and said, 'Behold the Lamb of God who takes away the sin of the world.'" In other words, Jesus' ministry and life can be typified by understanding the function of the Lamb in the ceremonies and the rituals of the Old Testament sanctuary. And if the Jews had just understood John's introduction of Jesus Christ as the Lamb of God who takes away the sins of the world, they would not have missed the Messiah. You see, the sanctuary is more than a doctrine. The sanctuary is actually a lens, an interpretive key, a framework for understanding the work and the ministry of Jesus Christ. John is using the sanctuary more than just a doctrine. He's using it as a hermeneutical key. In other words, an interpretive key for understanding the work and the ministry of Jesus Christ. And it's because the Jews did not use the sanctuary as their interpretive key that they missed the Messiah. Now, the Jews believed in the sanctuary. Matter of fact, the Jews would have died for their sanctuary, but they were not using the sanctuary as their interpretive key to understand the work of the Messiah. They were using culture. They were using politics. They were using anything but the sanctuary to understand the work in the ministry of Jesus Christ. And here John is using the sanctuary as his hermeneutical lens, as his reference point for understanding the work in the ministry of Jesus. And could it be today that we are replacing the sanctuary lens, the sanctuary framework for culture, for another philosophical framework for understanding the work and the ministry of Christ, and perhaps God is calling us back to use the sanctuary to understand what Jesus has done, is doing, and will do? We noted in an earlier presentation that not only did Jesus fulfill the work and the ministry as the Lamb, but also as our high priest in heaven. This is the other entity in the sanctuary. And the Bible tells us in Hebrews chapter 8, verses 1 through 5, "Now this is the main point of the things that we are saying. We have such a high priest who is seated at the right hand of the throne of the majesty in heavens, a minister of the sanctuary and of the true tabernacle which the Lord erected and not man." So Jesus did not only fulfill the function of the Lamb, but according to Paul, Jesus is fulfilling right now the function of the high priest, not on earth, but in heaven. In other words, here Paul is using the interpretive key of the sanctuary to understand not only the work in the ministry of Jesus Christ here on earth as the Lamb of God who takes away the sins of the world, but also to help us to understand what Jesus is doing right now in heaven. What is Jesus doing right now in heaven? Here Paul tells us that he is our high priest in heaven, ministering in not an earthly sanctuary, but in a heavenly sanctuary that was not constructed by Moses, but was constructed by God. This is an important point that we cannot miss. The sanctuary is our framework. It's our lens, like eyeglasses, to help us to understand what Jesus has done, is doing, and will do. Jesus performed the function of the Lamb at the cross. Jesus is performing right now, according to Paul, the function of the high priest in heaven. Now, there's another quotation here on the screen that I want to take our attention to, and it's from one of my favorite books. It's the book Great Controversy, page 423, and it says, "The subject of the sanctuary was the key which unlocked the mystery of the disappointment of 1844. It opened to view a complete system of truth connected and harmonious." Now, in a future presentation, we'll unpack exactly what this is talking about. But in the Advent movement, the great disappointment of 1844, people assumed that the sanctuary was the earth and that Jesus was going to be coming in 1844. Later on, they discovered, or I should say rediscovered, this idea that there is no reference in Scripture to the earth being the sanctuary. Rather, the Bible points out that the sanctuary exists in heaven. So the cleansing of the sanctuary in heaven and this idea and the motif of the sanctuary open to view a complete system of truth. We go on in this quotation, showing that God's hand had directed the great Advent movement and revealing present duty as it brought to light the position and work of his people. In 1844 and the subsequent years, people discovered this idea that Jesus was engaging in the final work of the Day of Atonement in heaven on our behalf. So let's back it up here. According to the Bible, John the Baptist used the sanctuary as the interpretive key for understanding the work of Jesus Christ on earth. It was his hermeneutical lens, the interpretive key for understanding the work in Jesus Christ, the work of Jesus Christ at the cross. And then in Hebrews chapter 8, Paul uses the sanctuary lens again as a hermeneutical lens to understand the work and ministry of Jesus Christ in heaven. And then in 1844 and the subsequent years, the great Advent movement used the sanctuary as the interpretive key of Jesus fulfilling the work of God in heaven in the cleansing of the heavenly sanctuary. So the sanctuary motif, the sanctuary doctrine, is actually a lens, a key for understanding the work and the ministry of Jesus Christ, past, present, and future. And there's a danger if we're not using the sanctuary lens. We will use another lens. We will use popular culture. We'll use the teachers and the doctors of theology of the day, which will replace this important hermeneutic. Now, what is the cost of not using the sanctuary? The Jews did not use the sanctuary lens as a hermeneutical reference point for understanding the Messiah. And what was the result? They rejected God in the flesh. You see, not using the sanctuary as a framework can lead to a costly, existential, or experiential result. Not using this hermeneutical lens can actually cause you to misinterpret the work and the ministry of Jesus Christ on our behalf. Now, as we go to the screen here, this is a quotation from one of my professors, Fernando Canali, Professor Emeritus of Theology at Andrews Theological Seminary, and he exhorts all leaders to use the sanctuary as the interpretive key for understanding Christ. Notice what he says. Leaders, administrators, pastors, and scholars should be going back to Scripture and using the sanctuary doctrine as the hermeneutical key to understand the complete and harmonious system of biblical truth. Here's a scholar exhorting people on every level of ministry, leaders, administrators, church officers, to use the sanctuary as the hermeneutical reference point for understanding the work and the ministry of Jesus Christ. We are living in an age today where people not only do not believe in the existence of the sanctuary, but we're living in an age where people that even believe in the doctrine of the sanctuary are not using it as their hermeneutical reference point for understanding the work and the ministry of Jesus Christ. Now, when we look at the sanctuary model, you'll see that there is movement that is implied by the very sanctuary structure. As we noted in our previous presentation, there's one access point into the sanctuary. You come into the courtyard, and by implication, God wants to draw you into the holy place and into the most holy place experience with Him. Adam and Eve were here in the most holy place, a face-to-face encounter with God, eyeball to eyeball, a conversation with God. Because of sin, the entire human race were placed outside of the gate, and God wants to bring us back. The sanctuary idea, the sanctuary notion, is this idea of God bringing us back to that face-to-face relationship with God. The theme of the sanctuary, in actuality, is all about restoration. It is God wanting to bring us back. Now, this is one of my favorite quotations from the book Education. The book Education points out that the purpose of the plan of salvation is to restore in man the image of his Maker, to bring us back to the perfection in which he was created, to promote the development of body, mind, and soul, that the divine purpose in his creation might be realized. This was to be the work of redemption. You see, the plan of salvation is not just about forgiveness. Forgiveness is an essential part, and it's the first thing that you experience as a Christian. But it's also about restoration. God wants to bring us all the way back to Eden, not only to the place, but to restore the person and the image of God in man. That is the theme of the sanctuary. God bringing us all the way back. Now in Eden, when Adam and Eve sinned, there was an immediate physical change that took place. Remember, the Bible indicates that they noticed that there was a chill in the air immediately after they ate of that forbidden fruit. They could sense, the Bible says, that they were naked. And what was their response to this sense of nakedness? Immediately, there was this emotional sense of shame. Have you ever sinned before? Have you ever made a mistake? How do you feel after you've made that mistake? There's an immediate emotional sense of shame. And how do we cope with that sense of shame? We attempt to cover ourselves. And this was the response of Adam and Eve. They covered themselves in fig leaves. And this is the universal response when we sin. You see, we can't look at our own ugliness. We can't come to grips with ourselves. And so I believe that all of us, as a coping mechanism, try to live in this state of disillusionment. We can't look at ourselves, so we cover ourselves, we cover our shame with fig leaves. And this is an example of us covering ourselves with our own righteousness. The immediate response, the immediate feeling that we get to sin is shame. And God is going to bring us back. And you'll notice that the first thing that God does in the plan of salvation is that He covers us. That's what He did for Adam and Eve. He covered them. And this was an example of the robe of righteousness. We're going to take a short break right now. Stay with us. And when we come back, we'll look at this idea of God covering us and cleansing us.
1: This moment is an opportunity for you to consider the words of the book of Titus chapter 2. In Titus chapter 2 verses 13 and 14, we have these words. Looking for that blessed hope and the glorious appearing of the great God and our Savior Jesus Christ, who gave himself for us that he might redeem us from all iniquity and purify unto himself a peculiar people, zealous of good works. Here we have the Bible telling us why Jesus gave himself for us, that he might redeem us from all iniquity. Jesus Christ wants to deliver you from all iniquity, all evil, and purify you. make you perfect and make you a person that other people love to be around. Because the great principles of the law of God is love the Lord your God with all of your heart and with all of your mind and your neighbor as yourself. God can transform you into that person by coming to Him every day and saying, "Here I am, Lord, take me as I am," and He will purify you.
2: Treat God as your honored friend, giving Him the first place in your affections. As you do this, you will have the support and help you need to meet each day's trials and afflictions.
0: Welcome back. Before the break, we noted that in Scripture, the Bible points out that when Adam and Eve sinned, they had an immediate sense of their nakedness. What was their response? They attempted to cover themselves in fig leaves. This sense of nakedness and shame was immediately there, and they went around and they found these fig leaves. I don't know how they did it, but it must have been very difficult, and they covered themselves, and God's response to their nakedness was immediate. The Bible indicates that they were given these coats of skin to cover their nakedness. Now, anytime you make coats of skin, this implies that there was an animal that had to die in order for the skins to be provided. So God covers their nakedness, but there's an implied sacrifice right there at the beginning. And scholars and theologians believe that this is the first place that the sacrificial service was instituted, because the very coats of skin, the very coverings that Adam and Eve wore out of the garden were provided by the death of an animal. And I believe that it was a lamb that was providing that covering. And that covering represented the robe of righteousness, the robe of Christ's righteousness that covers us and covers our shame. Now, you'll notice what the Bible says in Genesis chapter 3, verse 24. God placed on the east side of the Garden of Eden cherubim and a flaming sword flashing back and forth. Notice that the Bible says that as Adam and Eve were led outside of the Garden of Eden, that the Garden of Eden, the gate or the entrance to the Garden of Eden, was on the east side. Now, you'll notice in our bird's eye view of the Mosaic Sanctuary that we've been referencing this entire time, that the east side is exactly where the entrance to the sanctuary was. And here you have the entrance to Eden also being on the east side. And here you have other sanctuary imagery that's coming in. Cherubim and the flaming sword flashing back and forth. And scholars have also noted that this flaming sword, this glory, is typified by the Shekinah glory of God, typified also in the Ark of the Covenant, where you have cherubim covering and hovering over the glory of God. This is sanctuary language, and there are on the east side of the garden is this gate that is there. Now, this is from the book Patriarchs and Prophets, page 62. At the cherubim guarded gate of paradise, the divine glory was revealed. Hither came Adam and his sons to worship God. At the cherubim guarded gate of paradise, the glory of God was revealed, and hither came the first worshippers. When you read the Bible, you can see that this was the place of worship that is implied by Scripture. Even when Cain and Abel came to offer their sacrifices according to Patriarchs and Prophets, this was the place that Adam and Eve and his descendants would come to worship God. The entrance to the Garden of Eden. Now, remember that we've noted that the sanctuary is about how God wants to bring us back to Eden. God wants to bring us all the way back into the courtyard, into the holy place, into the most holy place. And this was the place that the first worshipers came to worship back after the fall. Patriarchs and Prophets goes on, here their altars were reared and their offerings presented. It was here that Cain and Abel had brought their sacrifices, and God had come condescended to communicate with them. Patriarchs and prophets here is using sanctuary language again to describe the interaction of Adam and Eve and his descendants before the flood when the garden gate was still there. Here is a picture of Cain and Abel worshiping. And worship is going to be a central issue again in the end of time. And notice that Cain brought a lamb. I should say Abel brought a lamb, while Cain brought fruit. The sacrificial service did not originate with Moses. It originated back in Eden. All of these sacrificial services and the lamb dying pointed forward to Jesus Christ. Now, when Cain and Abel were worshiping there, there was a conflict that arose. There was true worship, and there was also false worship. True worshipers brought the lamb, and here Cain did not bring a lamb. He brought his own offering to God, and there was a conflict that arose, and Cain killed Abel. After Cain kills Abel, God comes down to have a conversation with Cain. And notice what God says to Cain after he has killed Abel in Genesis chapter 4, verse 17. The Bible says, "If you do well, will not your countenance be lifted up? And if you do not do well, sin is crouching at the door." Now, when I first read this text, I thought that sin, metaphorically, was crouching at the door. I could not understand how sin could crouch, but I thought maybe this was a metaphor. Later on, Bible scholars have discovered that this term sin can also be, in the Hebrew, interpreted as sin offering. And I've come to the conclusion, as has other Bible scholars, like Richard Davison, who's Old Testament professor at Andrews Theological Seminary, has come to the conclusion that this should actually be sin offering. Now, let's read it again, because it makes a lot more sense. If you do well, will not your countenance be lifted up? And if you do not do well, a sin offering is crouching at the door. Now, this is a quotation from Richard Davison. He says, "Recent studies of this verse provide evidence from the original Hebrew that the word katat, which can either mean sin or sin offering, should better be translated as sin offering and not sin in this verse, and the word patak, door opening." Now, let's read the verse again. Before we do that, let's go back to this quote. Here, the reference to the cherubim door gate of paradise, where sinful human beings were to bring their sacrifices, paralleling the numerous uses of patak in the Torah, over 40 times describing the door of the tabernacle. According to Bible scholars, this reference in Genesis chapter 4, where it says a sin offering is crouching at the door, what crouches? It's an animal that crouches. So here God is saying that if you do not do well, there is a sacrifice that is at the door. In other words, God is being redemptive in his approach to Cain. If you do not do well, there is a provision. There's a sacrifice. There is a Savior. Genesis chapter 4, verse 17, reading it again with the term sin offering. If you do well, will not your countenance be lifted up? And if you do not do well, a sin offering is crouching at the door to Eden. The provision of salvation, the provision of a sin offering, was being offered to Cain, even though he had just killed Abel. Now let's go to this sanctuary model. This is a bird's eye view of Moses' tabernacle. And you can see, as you come to the door of the altar of burnt offering, that is where a sin offering was made. In other words, not only is this a model of the heavenly sanctuary, but Bible scholars believe that Eden and the entrance to Eden was the first sanctuary. It was the place where they brought their offerings, and Cain was told a sin offering is there at the door. In Isaiah chapter 61, verse 10, the Bible says, I will greatly rejoice in the Lord. My soul shall be joyful in my God, for he hath clothed me with the garments of salvation. He has covered me with the robe of righteousness. We all need a covering. We may not be physically naked like Adam and Eve, but the Bible tells us in Revelation that all of us are spiritually naked. We are in need of covering by Jesus Christ. And the first thing that God does is he covers us with his robe, just like Adam and Eve, back in Edenic perfection. They noticed their nakedness, they covered themselves with fig leaves, and God says, no, that is not sufficient. And there has to be an animal that dies, typifying Jesus Christ, in order to provide that covering. Jesus covers us with his robe of righteousness. Now, we are not to cover our own sins. The Bible tells that he who covers his own sins will not prosper. But God is the one who only can cover. And when we come to Jesus, just the way that we are, we can receive that covering and that cleansing. In the courtyard, we experience that justification. Now, in the book of Matthew, there's a story of Jesus coming down from the greatest sermon that he ever preached. And as he comes down from the mountain, the Bible tells us that a leper came out to meet Jesus. Now imagine this in your mind's eye. A leper who has this contagious disease is coming to Jesus. And you can imagine as this crowd is following Jesus, they part like the sea. And there, according to the Gospel of Matthew, there in front of Jesus is the leper and Jesus. No one else is around. And the man says, according to Matthew chapter 8, if you can, or if thou wilt, thou canst make me clean. He's asking for cleansing. What is Jesus going to do? And notice, according to the Gospels, the first thing that Jesus does is he reaches out his hand and touches him. That touch meant a lot to that leper. He probably had not been touched by a human being that was clean who knows how long, and Jesus reached out his hand and touched him. In other words, Jesus did not say, oh, you're clean, and then I will touch you. Jesus said, I will touch you. In other words, that implied acceptance. That was a form of acceptance, a symbol of acceptance, just like Jesus covers us and then he cleanses us. He doesn't cleanse us and then cover us. He accepts us. He covers us and then he cleanses. And then the Bible says that Jesus said to the leper, I will be thou clean. There's an important lesson for us, that Jesus loves to have us come to him just the way that we are. He accepts us just the way that we are. But he loves us too much to leave us in that condition. And sometimes we assume that God is this vindictive individual that says, look, I'm going to accept you after I cleanse you. But here we see the way that Jesus relates to the leper is the same way that Jesus relates to you and I. Won't you come to him today, just like that leper? Won't you come to him and say, Lord, make me clean? And Jesus will encircle you in the arms of his love. Jesus will accept you. Jesus will cleanse you. Won't you make him the Savior of your life today? Join us again as we study the sanctuary, salvation, and our Savior.
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4: I'm Dr. James Markham with your biblical prescription for life. A patient came to the office the other day and I noticed that they were complaining of frequent viral infections. They couldn't seem to shake these infections 3 or 4 times a year. Well, I suggested a biblical prescription for life, and that was found in Genesis, where God created light. Light is not only an energy source for the world, but light also changes the physiology of the body. When we're not in the light, guess what? Our body just doesn't work as well. Light helps improve the immune system. Our cells fight off infections better. My patient started going out in the sunlight 30 minutes, 3 or 4 times a week, and sooner rather than later, their infection started to go away and their immune system became stronger. Light is your biblical prescription.

I'm Wintley Phipps, and welcome to another program of The More Abundant Life. God's given me a message for you today. Stay tuned. I pray His Spirit will speak directly to your heart. But first, a little music.

0: The last few months in the life of Jesus, it seems, were more trying than all the others. The priests and rabbis, because of their personal vendetta against him, had placed a bounty on his life. Christ knew that his every step was shadowed, his every word recorded, and every chance he could, Christ tried to warn his enemies of the consequence of their evil deeds. Every day, Jesus had to find ways of speaking the truth without making his enemies too crazy with hate. I'm not sure you understand what I'm talking about. He had to find ways of telling them off without turning on their venom and rage. My favorite writer tells us that he accomplished this through speaking in stories and parables. A king, said Jesus, prepared a great wedding for his son, but all the guests who were invited would not come. This seemed to the king too unbelievable to be true. So he sent other servants to tell all the invited guests that it was time for the wedding feast. Tell them, said the king, that all is ready, and they must come at once. And you know the story. Instead of responding with gratitude, those who were invited showed their contempt by mocking the servants of the king and spewing out laughter and derision upon their heads. Some to whom the king's gracious invitation was extended even beat up and killed some of the king's servants. Upon hearing of how his servants had been treated, the king sent his army and they destroyed the murderers and burned the city. And then the king said, the wedding feast is ready, but those who were invited did not prove worthy of the honor. So go out, said the king, into the highways and byways, and as many as you find, tell them that the King of Glory said, you're invited. Come. Come to the feast of the Lord. The Bible says that when the servants had finished their work of inviting people, that so many showed up, so many were in the banquet hall, that it was filled to overflowing. At the wedding feast, the king even provided every guest with an exquisite, gorgeous robe. Hallelujah. Those who wore it with gratitude and honor. But according to Jesus, as the king walked about surveying the vast multitude, his eyes fell on one man still dressed in his common, shoddy work clothes. This man had an attitude. Are you with me today? You see, he refused the garment provided him by the king at the door. When he was offered the robe, the servant of the Lord tells us that in his pride and arrogance, he became resentful about being asked to take off what he had on. Are you with me today? Some people are like that, you know. You come to them with a blessing, they get resentful. I don't need that. They get an attitude with you. The king looked at him and said, son, how did you get in here without a wedding garment? How did you get in here without putting on the robe? Church, there are many in the church today who think they can get to heaven on the righteousness by works program. Take me as I am. Listen to me here today. The Lord will accept you as you are. But before you get to the kingdom, he's going to work on you and change you. He cannot have you in his kingdom with an attitude. Are you with me today? There are people who think they can get to heaven by wearing the garments of their good looks. And heaven, you know, heaven knows when you're living a lie. heaven knows when we come pretending to be one thing, when all the while it's a masquerade. Some years ago in Trinidad, at the largest Adventist church on the island, two pastors were confronted in the service by a demon-possessed little girl. They started praying for the demon to come out of that little girl when all of a sudden, the demon jumped out of that little girl and into the body of the young pastor. And right in front of the church's eyes, the demon threw that young pastor about, causing him to do flips and somersaults. You see, they know when you're not in Christ. Are you with me today?
1: Yes, sir.
0: The church had to stop praying for the little girl and start praying for the pastor.
1: Yes, sir.
0: Suddenly, the demon jumped back out of the pastor into the little girl and left the pastor weak and helpless. The church prayed so hard that the demon finally left the little girl's body too. You know, heaven knows when you're living a lie. Heaven knows when you come to church pretending to be one thing when all the while you're really another. You remember the seven sons of Sceva who were going around driving out evil spirits? They saw the special miracles performed by Paul and they decided that they would cast out demons too. And when they found the first candidate, they said to the demons inside of him, in the name of Jesus that we heard Paul preaching about, we command you to come out. Heaven knows when you're living a lie. Heaven knows when you come pretending to be one thing, when really inside, behind closed doors, you're another. You're as sweet as pie at church. Your mouth is dripping with honey for other people at church. But when you get home, it's thorns coming out every side of your lips. I gotta tell you, when those young preachers were casting out and trying to do it like Paul do it, I understand what these young preachers were doing when they were pretending they were preachers like Paul. Because when I was a student at Oakwood College, we had some young preachers there who used to pretend like they were some of the great preachers of our day too. We used to call them young Elder Bradfords. One guy we called Baby Brooks. Are you with me today? Another one was a little E.E. Cleveland. And you would hear them in the shower with the same tone of these preachers. I remember hearing one brother in the shower, I'm not telling you, you know, just get the, they just had it down. And I must admit, I myself got caught up, but in a different kind of way. One day I watched Elder Cleveland get up to preach, and as they were introducing him, they read his long introduction, and I kept watching him. He had his hand on his chin, he had his eyes closed, and he was rocking back and forth and patting his feet, and I kept looking at that. And when I got up to sing and they were introducing me, I would sit there, close my eyes, and I'd rock. But I want you to know that it was the Holy Ghost that jumped on me. Amen. Those sons of Sceva were trying to use the name of Jesus without being surrendered to Jesus. It's a dangerous thing to have a form of godliness when you know you don't have the power. There's nothing more embarrassing. Elder Cleveland used to say it's like having thunder and lightning with no rain. Those boys tried to wear the name of Jesus without being surrendered to Jesus. And we've got church people like that, wearing the name without surrendering to its power. That's why you have to live for Christ all the way. Let me tell you, you have to live for Jesus all the way. You can't be half-stepping. Let me tell you why. Are you ready for this? When you don't live for Jesus all the way, you make heaven mad with you, and you make hell mad with you. The king said, he won't put on the garment, cast him out. Heaven was upset with him. The demons say, wait a minute, he's pretending. You don't have no power.
1: demons get indignant. Wait a minute. You remember the demon said, Jesus, I know, Paul, I know, but who are you? We may be demons, but we're not brain dead. We know true conversion when we see it. Are you with me today? A demon knows true conversion when it sees it. We may be devils, but we're not unintelligent. We know a lie when we see it. We know when a life is consecrated to the Spirit of God, because the church people only see you on Sabbath, but we see you all week.
2: Yes, sir.
1: We know you. Jesus, we know. Paul, we know. But who are you? We saw him when he delivered Daniel out of the lion's den. We know Jesus. We saw him when he helped those boys in the fiery furnace. We saw him walking on the sea. We don't play with Jesus. Woo, are you with me today? We don't play with Jesus. We know Jesus. We saw him when he died on Calvary. We saw him when he rose again from the dead. We don't play with Jesus. But who are you pretending? And demons jumped out of that demon-possessed man. And forgive me. As I was reading the passage, it was seven sons of Sceva, one ninja demon. Are you with me today? Demon said, I'm trying to keep myself together here. They beat him so bad. That demon beat those seven boys so bad. The Bible says they left naked and wounded. So sometimes when you try to straddle the fence and stay in the middle, heaven is upset with you and hell is upset with you. That's an awful place to be. So you might as well go on and serve the Lord with all your heart. Just have one of them upset with you. Just make sure you have the right one upset with you. Does this make any sense to you?
3: Yes.
1: When the Lord lets the devil give you a whooping, and not a whipping, a whooping. There's a difference. I said there's a difference between a whipping and a whooping. When the devil gives you a whooping, and that's what happens. The Lord, so when you're straddling the fence and you're in the middle and you don't want to make a decision for God and you're trying to live like you in the world and in the kingdom of God too. And the Lord looks at you and says, the Lord doesn't like that. So he lets the devil get a hold of you. And when he lets the devil get a hold of you, he lets the devil whoop you physically, emotionally, spiritually. And when the Lord lets the devil give you a whooping, the devil knows that he's got free reign with you. You know, and the devil, the Lord, you know, like with Job, the Lord says, okay, you could do anything, just don't take his life. Oh, that's an awful thing. I said, that's an awful thing for the Lord to say, okay, you can do this to him, that to him, you just can't do this to him. And when the devil gets a hold of you with that kind of free reign, he'll beat you till he strips you of your dignity and your identity. He'll beat you so bad you won't even know your name. Demons, young people, delight in beating up on young people who try to straddle the fence, who call themselves Christians but don't know Jesus for themselves. Because whenever there are cracks in your understanding of who you really are in Christ, devils stand ready to whoop you. Jesus, I know. Paul, I know. Who are you? Whooping. What do you stand for? Who do you represent? What are you all about? How come you're living a lie. You use his name, but you don't have the power to back it up. You don't have the power to break your bad habits. You just mean. Demons will beat you for being like them. We know Jesus. We know Paul. They're formidable foes. We don't worry about you. We don't worry about fake Christians. We don't worry about fake Christians challenging our kingdom. Jesus, we know Paul, we know you're confused. You call yourself a Christian, don't even study your Bible.
0: Ooh, kind of quiet out there.
1: Call yourself a Christian running after the world. Baffled, bewildered by the world and all that the world makes popular. Like the Bible says in Ephesians 4:14. Look at it. Turn in your Bibles. Ephesians 4:14. What book did I say? Ephesians chapter 4, verse 14. Here's what the Lord says. You are children tossed to and fro. Woo, are you with me today? You are children tossed to and fro and carried about with every wind of doctrine by the sleight of men and cunning craftiness. Do you understand what that means? It means you call yourself Christians, children, but you're tossed to and fro. You're just easily manipulated. And look what it says. By those who what? Lie in wait to do what? To deceive.

Christ, so close to the coming of Jesus. This is no time to be without a rock solid sense of what you are about and what your priorities are and what God placed you here to do. You're too close to the coming of Jesus to be unsure, uncertain, undecided. For if you're not sure about who you are in Christ, listen, demonic powers will eat you alive. If you're not sure of why you're a Christian and what it means to be a Christian, if you are not committed to anchoring your sense of identity in Jesus Christ, listen, young people, your mind will become a toy for devils. And your heart will become a playground for evil spirits. Friend, said the king, how is it that you got into my banquet without the robe I prepared for you? Bind him, said the king, hand and foot, throw him out. Now, brothers and sisters, the robe the king has prepared for us is a robe we must all possess if we want to be saved. And some of us sit up week after week in church without the power, without the covering of the righteousness of Jesus. Listen to me carefully. Your personality is wonderful, but it is inadequate to get to the kingdom. You're not going to make it on your jovial self. You're not going to make it on your charming persona. Christ alone can make you complete and fulfilled. You know, we've come to a time when most of the people in the world are just lonely people. Mother Teresa used to call loneliness the leprosy of the Western world. She said, in many ways, it is worse than our poor people in Calcutta, she said. And the great tragedy of our age is that many, in the pursuit of being complete, down deep inside, they live with a sense of awful inadequacy. We stumble through life searching for somebody to care for us. And let me tell you, some people are searching for that sense of fulfillment and completeness down Sex Street. And I can tell you, there's no lasting fulfillment down Sex Street. Or are you with me today? Some are searching down Sleeping Around Avenue. Snooping around Sleeping Avenue. Some have searched down Liquor Street, Drug Street. A man called me up this week, and I guess he wouldn't mind if I told you his name. He is the husband of the Secretary of Education of the United States of America. And he introduced himself to me by saying, I am an alcoholic and a drug addict. He said, but I've been clean for 25 years. But he still sees himself. You know, some psychologists tell us that people, and this is why I wanted to tell you that. He said to me, you know something? I have never met a drug addict who didn't start with alcohol. And there's some of us who are still playing with alcohol, trying to find scripture to justify our playing with alcohol. Boy, the Bible says Jesus drank wine. He didn't drink that stuff that you're drinking. I can tell you that. Going to the scripture to try to find every herb bearing seed. You better quit that nonsense. Jesus was not smoking no ganja. Trust me. He said to me, I've never met a drug addict who didn't start with alcohol. And you're playing with the gateway drug of all drugs, trying to be complete. The only answer for our inadequacies is the righteousness and the robe of righteousness the king has prepared for you. Colossians 2 verse 10. And ye are what?

0: on, say it like you mean it. And ye are complete in him, which is the head of all principality and power. You are complete in Jesus.
1: 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Until next time, remember the words of Jesus. I came that you might have life, and that life might be the more abundant life.
2: 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Thou settlest the furrows thereof. Thou makest it soft with showers. Thou blessest the springing thereof. Thou crownest the year with thy goodness, and thy paths drop fatness. They drop upon the pastures of the wilderness, and the little hills rejoice on every side. The pastures are clothed with flocks. The valleys also are covered over with corn. They shout for joy. They also sing.
3: 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Trust God in all things. Oswald Chambers wrote that faith is having confidence in the character of God, whose ways you may not understand at the time.
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Hello and welcome to Behold the Land Presents. I'm Chris Shelton, your host, and as always, I want to thank you for joining us. Today we will be addressing kingly power with Pastor Kenny Shelton. Friends, all societies, businesses, and major entities of all types, they need some form of governing guidelines or rules in which to follow to maintain order, peace, proper production, and even a lawful atmosphere. As we study the history through the Bible of God's people, we find that it was His desire to always remain as their king and their leader. He spoke to His people through the prophets and later through the written word of God that we now know as the Bible. But, as many of you may agree, the human tendency to obey without question is often weak. It's often vacillating, which results in a chasm of sin and disasters, just as it did for the Israelites after they chose, friends, to be ruled by a human king in place of the righteous God Almighty. Sadly, over the centuries, the desire for power over other people, over others, has guided the hearts of men, countries, and nations, resulting in unnumbered heartaches, death, misery, and woe. This kingly power for control rears its ugly self up, even in small arenas of businesses, homes, and even in our churches of today. This is not to negate, I want to make this clear, it's not to negate orderly hierarchy of authority. We are referring to the loss of our God-given rights of liberty of conscience and the direction of truth to be presented from His Word. So without further ado, let's join Pastor Kenny Shelton as he presents Kingly Power. But first, we will be blessed to share a song that is entitled, and it's a beautiful title, Give Me Jesus, with Laura Williams from the 3ABN Studios.

0: Welcome, Behold the Lamb Ministries. We're glad you joined us today. We have what I think is a very exciting study. We're going to be looking at kingly power. That will be new for some. Maybe the words are not, but the definition. And as we look at some of the things that are going on, not only outside, but maybe inside among us as part of God's family, and we believe that the Holy Spirit will help us as to understand about kingly power, how power may be in the church or outside the church, how we should handle it as God's people. So, you know, what we want to do is we're going to have prayer up here as we always do. But again, we always thank you for your cards, your letter, your support of Behold the Lamb Ministry, and certainly 3ABN for bringing you these programs. Praise God. Message is going around the world. We have a privilege to be able to be just play a little part in that, which is fulfilling the gospel commission when it says go into all the world and preach the gospel. So we're not one of those little churches, as it were, that we're happy just to stay confined within the walls. That's not what God says to do. He said go to all the world and to preach and teach the gospel. So we have that privilege, and what a privilege it really is. So before we really begin, those of you at home, some of you, when you get this, you're driving down the road, so, you know, don't close your eyes, but you can pray, right? When you're driving, you can still pray. I'm going to kneel up here, have a quick word of prayer. Let's pray together. Loving Father in heaven, thank you that we have this opportunity and privilege to study the word together with your people. We pray that your Holy Spirit now will take possession of our hearts and our minds, and may the things of earth grow strangely dim. May there not be a thought or anything that would have come in between us, Lord, that we may hear your voice, that we may respond to that which you have in store for us today, as we thank you in Jesus' name. Amen. Amen. If you have your Bible, I want you to get it out. We're going to be doing read the passage of Scripture in Mark chapter 9. We're going to be reading verses 38 and 40. But before then, you have seen this in the news lately, I know, in the last few days. This is just, I want to just go over it, then you think about it as, you know, and put it together the way that you want to put it together. But in Louisiana, you realize, and how many have read that they're now by law has been passed that they have to post what? The Ten Commandments. And they have to do it in every classroom. But do you notice what I said? They passed a law. It's kind of interesting. They require to display the Ten Commandments. Hey, when I grew up, you know, going to fourth, fifth, sixth grade, when you walked up the stairs to go into the school, there was, I'm going to say it's at least 4 or 5 feet wide and about 8 or 10 feet high, there was the Ten Commandments. So when you walked into school, you automatically saw those Ten Commandments there. Well, that's been debated and taken out, and a lot of things have happened since then. Louisiana is the first state to enact this law. This mandates really what it is. And I think they did it on June 18th, so that's just, you know, a few days ago, 2024. So the schools receive, now listen, what they're saying is the schools in Louisiana that receive state funds, we're going to give you money. But we're not going to give you the money if you don't post. It's interesting how there's always, may I say, little bribes and things that go on there. So, and that's the way it's always going to work. So just keep that in mind as things continue to happen. And of course, we realize there's, you know, the Louisiana and a lot of places in there, they fought for a while just to put in the school, "In God We Trust." How simple that is, and we look at it, we like to hear that, "In God We Trust." But they, you know, they just, here, they went a little farther than "In God We Trust" now. Now it's going to be the Ten Commandments. They said this about the Ten Commandments. See what you think about it. It said they are described as fundamental documents of our state and national government. And notice this, and the basis of all of our laws in Louisiana. Interesting, they're saying all the laws that they're passing in there, the Ten Commandments, is the basis for it. Interesting thought, isn't it? And we're going to see more and more and more. Now, naturally, what takes place quickly? I don't want to spend much time on it. But you think about it. Who you think got involved immediately? The ACLU, right? That's the American Civil Liberties Union. And so they're suing the state and saying, you can't do that. Now, just think about their reasoning, and you can. They're saying that it violates the separation of church and state. Something interesting, isn't it? We believe there should be a separation between the church and what? And the state. They may have a case here, you know what I mean? Plus, they say the second point they have, they said it goes against the Constitution of the United States. So we'll see how that all turns out. But immediately when you see, oh, this is progressing, it's going to be good to have it to remind our young people, you know, God's standard, and then we're saying we're passing all of our laws in the state that's going to be based upon the Ten Commandments. Very interesting as we see it played out, what's going to happen. On Mark chapter 9, verse 38 and 40, again, we're looking at the kingly power. These verses are very, very important, and I want you to really think about them for just a moment with me. Mark chapter what? 9, verses 38 and 40. The Bible says, and John answered him saying, Master, who was he talking to? Jesus, we saw one casting out devils in thy name, and he followed not what? He followed not us, and we forbade him because he followeth not us. Jesus said, forbid him not, for there is no man which shall do a miracle in my name that can, notice this, lightly speak evil of me. For he that is not with, we quote that all the time, right? If he's with us, is against us. Interesting, how do we find those who are with us and those who maybe are against us? Interesting, the disciples said one thing and Jesus said something else. He said, Wait a minute here. We saw a guy working. See, John makes a comment here. It's almost like he's talking to himself. It goes on here about, you know, giving a rebuke. He rebuked a person. Notice it, working in the name of Jesus. See, we have to be careful, even in our church as we're going, that we be careful. You know, we should be together. You know, we may have a little difference of opinion here and there, but we believe, we pray in the doctrinal teachings of Scripture. We have that in common. We have to be careful about tearing each other down. We have to be very careful about that because this guy was doing some works in the name of Jesus. There were some miracles being performed here. And John said, maybe we've made a mistake. We got onto this guy and said, hey, you can't do that. Huh. But after all, we did rebuke him, but you know, we got to thinking about it. He was not one of the regular guys. We don't really know him. And so automatically we said we're going to forbid him to do it. That means that word translated means we hindered him. We put a stop to him. Very interesting. John just blatantly come out and said we forbade him. That's it. You'd think that would work, but shortly thereafter, another occasion came up somewhat in Luke chapter 9, verse 54. It said, James and John rebuked a man, notice this, for doing what they thought they had, notice this, that they had exclusive rights to do. Now, we're talking kingly power, but you know, there's some because we have or hold an office that we think we have exclusive rights. And there are responsibilities and there are things that are attached to that job. But we dare not go above and beyond that to try to make somebody do something. Now Matthew 10:8, just read that when you have the opportunity. But James and John said, we are the disciples here. Notice this. We're the leaders. We're the bosses. You may have heard that a few times. Well, we're the boss. We're the leaders here. But still, even though they were the boss and they were the leaders, they were assigned their job, they had no right to lord it over others. So we have to be careful that we don't do that. What is it? 1 Peter 5:3 brings that very, very, you know, out very clear. We have no right to dictate to others. The enemy leads the religious leaders sometime to think that they can put pressure on other individuals and make them do or make them believe just like they do. Desire of Ages 4:38 says this. Notice this. That we have no right to force men to conform to our ideas and opinions. Maybe you've been in places like before that there's pressure. But you notice again, the law that was just passed, what was it? We're going to give some money. But if you don't do it, you're not going to get the money. You're not going to get the support. That's pressure, isn't that right? You know, you feel like you have to if you want the money and you want the school to grow and you want what it takes, that you're going to fold. And the enemy knows that. But we have no right to, you know, try to force somebody. even in ministry, to do what we do, which talk like we talk, maybe or teach like you teach or preach the way you preach or whatever. Read Numbers chapter 11 when you have the opportunity. You see the whole thing. I'm telling you, bottom line. Look, if the man, we talk about who James and John rebuked. This is what I thought. The man that they had rebuked, he was doing it in the name of what? He was doing it in the name of Jesus, wasn't he? Kind of interesting. And it must be that God was working with and through him. Sometimes we think that God's not working through certain individuals and certain groups and so on and so forth. I think we'd be very careful about that. We leave that up to God. Jesus made it real quick. Be careful now. He was doing it in my name. As he's doing it in my name, there were some miracles performed, and I was involved with that. I believe in the very beginning of this country, to become strong and prosperous, that is very important about the principle of religious liberty. And how far does that go? Religious liberty under God. How far do we push that? Those in maybe high positions and maybe those maybe not so high position. I can think about those Christian exiles who came to this country for religious freedom. Freedom simply to worship God the way they wanted to worship God. If you didn't want to worship him, you didn't have to. No one's to make you do that. It's personal choice. But they came here because of the persecution that they experienced from the old world, as you well know. They were determined to establish a, as it were, a government, which we call a broad foundation here of civil and religious liberty. Principles are necessary for prosperity and peace of the church, and even in our own life, maybe where we work, within the church. It's very important that we see this because too many overstep their bounds. We need to be very careful about that. Religious liberty needs to start here, and it needs to start with me. And I think we need to keep in mind, some people say religious liberty means you can kind of say and do what you want to do, but religious liberty is not a license to bring in false teachings. Is it? Well, we have the right, we can do it. No, it's not for that. To bring them into the pulpit of any kind of disorder in the church, that's not what it's all about. And so we are to guard well, make sure that we do not sanction any kind of, I want to call it the hellish torch of the gospel, the false doctrine. You can't let it in the pulpit, you can't let it in the church. Religious liberty does. On the other side, I love it. Religious liberty does give us, I like it, freedom of speech. It's supposed to. I think that's been cut a lot, hasn't it?
1: Yes.
0: But it's supposed to give us a free freedom of speech. Even freedom for me to disagree with you.
2: Amen.
0: Right? We can disagree with one another. That's a freedom that you have, right, wrong. Even if you have a different opinion. You can decline if you want to. You don't have to get involved if you don't want to. And I like freedom of the press, but it seems like almost all those things are gone anymore. You write something or you put it down, and pretty soon you're, as it were, called in, and you have to answer for it. You're taken to court, and maybe you're sued. Maybe you're even killed, and maybe you just end up missing. That's happening a lot in our country, believe it or not. They may disagree with the kingly powers. I found a quote there in 8 Testimonies 2:32. It said this, there is a danger about kingly powers. There's a danger that our brethren will look to their fellow men for permission to do this or that. You know, even in the church, you think about here, you're praying about, Lord, what would you have me to do? And then somebody comes and says, well, you can't do that. You can't do that. We're going to have a board meeting first. I've often said sometime we need to take the board to the board. Not saying anything's wrong with that. We need these things, but I'm saying if they're conducted in the right way, praise God. But if they're not, we need to change things up a little bit. There's no doubt about it. Kingly power. Notice this. The article says that we start looking and we say, can we do this or can we do that when it comes to things of God? And yet, you know, what does God say? Sister White said this. She said, if we do that, we become weaklings. None of us want to be weaklings in the cause of Christ because we're looking for man-made things, you know, restrictions that God will disapprove of. There's no doubt about it. I'm under the firm conviction that God can impress your mind as well as he can mine. He can give you what you need as you pray about it and you work under your commitment with him. That's the most important thing as you've committed yourself to Jesus Christ. You've committed to get this gospel preached into all the world. You'll be approved by God. We don't have to go, and I'm not saying that ugly way, we don't have to get permission to preach the gospel or teach the gospel. Is that true? Yes. Now, some will say, well, no, wait. There's no use to say that to me. You don't have to get permission to tell someone about Jesus. You know what I'm saying? You don't have to get permission from the church to give a Bible study. If every time we turn around, like I say, it causes us to be weaklings rather than to be strong in Jesus. Kingly power. Now, 5 Testimonies 6:76 makes this statement. I want to listen. And we've read it over and over and over, and we hear it, and sometimes we've heard it, but we don't understand it. We maybe can't, you know, put any plain words to it, but it said the plain, straight testimony must what? Must live in the church. The plain, straight, what is it? Testimony, right, must live in the church or the curse of God will rest upon the people as surely as it did upon ancient Israel of their sins. God's looking for a pure church. Isn't that right? He said he's coming after a church without spot or wrinkle, right, or any such thing. So God has methods in which to kind of guard the church is more I want to emphasize today, to guard the church from these things that the enemy tries to bring in. But then the enemy has his counterfeits, as you well know. Because God says, I will have a pure, glorious church. Is that true? Ephesians 5, isn't that what it says? Huh. And so we all have the responsibility of guarding those spiritual interests.
1: That's right.
0: And I wonder how we can do that, or do we do that? Because if we don't, the Bible is very, very clear there in Matthew 13. It says, while the men slept, you remember that? Who was asleep? While men napped, while they fell asleep, while they got tired. It says, while they slept, what the enemy came and sowed tares among the wheat. Now, what does that mean to us? Does that mean possibly in this church here, is it possible the enemy could bring somebody in?
1: Yeah.
0: Is it possible? We don't act like it. Think about it. It's possible. The Bible says here that while they slept, in other words, while they were unaware, while they were just, oh, everything's going great, praise God, bring them in. We don't care what they believe. We don't care what they teach. Just bring them in. Fill the pews. That's not the way it is. That's not the way it is. Because while we nap, while we're Laodicea, while we're a little bit, you know, lukewarm, the enemy makes sure he can bring something or somebody in. Notice this. That will take over the whole field.
1: Yes.
0: Not just one individual or two, right, but take over the whole church. Is that possible? Well, absolutely. Let's look at four quick ways, and there's many more. You probably have dozens yourself. But four basic ways that we can look that God has put out there that we might protect the spiritual interest of the church. We are to protect it, keeping it pure, prevent the tares from what? Taking over the whole field, the church. There's four things. Quickly, let's look. Number one, we must lovingly. How do we do that? How can we be loving? Lovingly and judiciously, notice this, exercise care, notice this, when accepting new members in the church. Does that make sense to anybody? Don't anybody say boring. I don't want to hear it. Think about it. Most of the time we say, oh, well, we don't have that. This is a method that God has ordained to protect his people. Yes. Nothing wrong with that. When you go for a job somewhere, what? You usually do a job interview, is that right? You talk about yourself and maybe your experiences and what you've had and what you haven't done, so on and so forth. But people want to know. And God said we need to guard very careful because the enemy says, well, you slip, uh-oh, somebody slipped in the back door and it's just a word here and there and pretty soon we are believing something a little different than what we were taught or what we believed when we came in. I found this in Evangelism 3:13 says this. When a person presents himself as a candidate for church membership, we are to examine the fruit of his life. Interesting? See, no, we don't really want to hear that. I don't want you examining my life. What do you mean you're going to examine my life? What do you want to know? There'll be people who will get tight. And we don't mean that in a way that try to be unbalanced from Scripture. But just get familiar and talk with, and the Bible says study, right? You take Bible studies and you get things and you find out where you're at in your relationship with Christ. It says we are to examine the fruit of his life and leave, notice this, the responsibility of his motives with himself. So we're not to go where we shouldn't go, isn't that right? The motives of the man's not to judge that at all. It just said the fruits. Great care should be exercised in accepting members into the church. For Satan has so many devices, notice this, for which he wants to crowd false brethren into the church, through whom he can work more successfully to weaken the cause of God. See, I don't like to even think that way. I don't even like to talk that way, because we don't see that. We look at each other, praise God, everybody. But the enemy, remember, is still working to bring in something into the church to cause division and separation. You've seen it. Most of us have experienced it. Whether it be true, whether it not be true, something's brought in, a stink is raised, and there's division and separation. We don't want that. We don't like that. But remember, the enemy is at work. So, to release, God said here, to protect the church, just be careful. Just what we're told to do. Study to show yourself approved unto God. You know, if two can't agree, how can they walk together? People want to say, well, why do you study for and go through these Bible studies before we join the church or whatever? So that we can be in agreement. If you don't, there's all kind of a hassle that goes on. There's nothing more beautiful, I think, than unity, harmony of Scripture. When you believe the same. I don't know about you, but someplace when I travel at different times, I feel just about as much home there as I am here. It's like I'm among brothers and sisters. We pretty much believe the same way because we're studying the Word of God and letting God's Word tell us, lead us, and to guide us. Second point, the church has a responsibility. Notice this, no people don't like to deal with open sin. Are you still with me?
1: Yes.
0: If we're looking at just four little ways to guard the purity of the church, because he said, I'm coming after a church without what? Spot or wrinkle or any such thing. And that church means you and it means me. Every time in the New Testament it says church, it's talking about the called out ones, isn't it?
1: Yes.
0: It's not talking about a building somewhere. It's not talking about an address on something. It's talking about people of God. He said, I'm coming back after people without spot or wrinkle or any such thing. And I'll help them to get there. He has nice ways of, at least in my life, of pressing out those wrinkles. I've had plenty. If you try to press them out yourself sometime, you get the iron too hot. Yeah. But God knows exactly how to do it when he's trying to work through some things. To do it just right. To help you to reach where he would have you. I say praise God for that. So, if you look at this, it said, dealing with open sin, what does that really mean? If the sins of the people are passed over by those in responsible position. Now, who would that be? Wouldn't that be really all of us to a certain extent? See, don't you push it on no pastor here now. Or the elders or the deacons. Do we all have responsibility to our church? To the cause of Christ. I think we all have a responsibility. Not that you want to be judgmental and condemn and throw and disfellowship. We're not talking about that. We're talking about open sin because things that are going on that are open. I don't have to make a judgment instead of talking behind closed doors. It's very obvious maybe what the person may be doing and whatever. But if those things are passed over with people in responsible positions, especially the pastors, especially the elders and the deacons of the church and the deaconesses. It says God's frown will be upon them. And the people of God, notice this, as a body, will be held responsible for their sins. Now, I don't know about you, but I don't need your sins. You don't need mine. You follow, come on, somebody. You see what I'm talking about here? They say, I'm struggling for eternal life. You know what I'm saying? And I don't need that. But we have to have the responsibility to say something that will hurt and something that will shut the light out from God's presence and Him visiting us. There's no use to come into this building or any other building in the whole world if the Spirit of the living God can't come in and freely roam up and down the aisles, freely speak to your heart and to my heart. I don't want to be in a place like that. But remember, you can. We can cheat each other of the spiritual blessings if we're not careful. Yes. Because we're harboring maybe something inside. Please don't do that. I need the blessings. I have to have those blessings. Are you still with me? I want those blessings. I'm not trying to say it in an ugly way. I'm talking about myself. I want to be right. That's why we spend time instead of carrying on outside in the foyer. We should be praying before we come into the sanctuary. We need to spend more time on our knees talking to God than we do to our fellow man. We talk to him later. Is that okay? I'm not trying to be ugly at all. I'm trying to be frank and honest. That's really the way I feel. It seems that we did much more of that years ago. Brother Terry could tell you that. We prayed and prayed and prayed in the other church. I don't know, Terry, was it 10 years maybe we worked together there? Was it that? I'm thinking it was. He was so instrumental in helping us in the other church and doing all kind of things and what a blessing and how he's turned out. I'm not trying to say, don't want to get sidetracked with that. You can realize we spent much more time in prayer talking to God than we did talking with one another. Groups of people, could be 5, 6, 7, 8, 10, would show up at the Heron Church at 6 o'clock in the morning and pray for a solid hour and then get up and then they'd go to work. I can remember picking one guy up over a year straight. I picked him up every morning at 6 o'clock. We went to church and prayed, and I took him to work. But things were happening, and I think they were some good things. It was educational. It was spiritual. Changes took place. And that's what we want. We want to guard the church so the Spirit of God can work in the church, and you can be what He wants you to be. People are burdened with sin. They're burdened with the things of life, and it's too heavy. That's why Jesus said, what? Cast your cares on me, for I care for you. Amen. He says, you can't, you can try all you want to carry it. You can't carry sin. It gets too heavy. Oh, well, it's just a little sin. No, it weighs 10,000 pounds. Right, you following that? It's too much. You can't do it. He said, cast it on me. I'll take it from you. Because I care for you. That's beautiful when you think about it. But it's just making that commitment. But a lot of times your friends will say, don't make that commitment. Oh, I've heard people say, oh, don't go there. I almost said somebody needs to be horsewhipped. I'm not going to say that. See, Terry, while I get in trouble. I can't help it. Somebody needs to be corrected. Be careful when you say, don't go there. Especially when you're reading the same word and you're preaching the same word and you're living by the grace of God. We're either God's people or we're not. I thought how beautiful when you think about this. That God can change things around instead of the whole body being somewhat responsible and the weight of that sin falling on you and me, because we wouldn't do anything about it. Because when we realize as a leader of the church, there's something open in there, we have a responsibility. Now, notice this. Don't go to somebody else. If I need to sit down and talk with Brother Andrew, I don't need to go to Joe over here. I need to go right straight and vice versa. You follow me? Not that we do. That's what the Bible said, between he and thee alone, and settle the issue. So Matthew 18, we understand God has put the plan out there, but there's too much of this riffraff going on in betwixt and between. And not following God's plan, that's why it gets worse and worse. The Lord says he wants a pure church, purifying the church from the wrongs that are there. Now remember, once again, listen please carefully. If you miss everything else, you just miss it. One, in that article, one sinner. Hello. And when you realize we're all sinners, right? Saved by grace. But you're struggling day by day. You're saying, oh Lord, have mercy. There's not a day go by we say, oh Lord, forgive me my sins. Right? First thing you wake up in the morning, thank you Lord for giving us life, health, and strength. Now Lord, forgive me my sins. Help me. End of the day, right? Sorry Lord, forgive me. So we're struggling day in and day out to be what God would have us to be, covered by the blood of the Lamb. Notice that. But one sinner in the church may diffuse darkness that will exclude the light of God from the entire congregation. Yeah. See, that's why I'm interested in this. The kingly power sometime will say, let's not worry about it. You know, we'll take care of the issues here. Or we're not going to deal with that issue. We're going to let it go and go and go. He wants open and clear and whatever. You can't do that because God can't do what he wants to do. Some of you are here today, maybe all of you, like I for the change. I need it. I need my spiritual batteries charged. I've had enough of the devil and enough of the world for the week. I need a day off from him. Maybe some will get it. I need a day off from the attacks of the enemy. And man, to be able to come into the sanctuary and to be able to know that the Spirit of the living God is here.
2: Yes.
0: But seriously, if I thought that the Spirit of God could not be here. And some people say that. Oh, the Spirit of God can't be there. They need to be careful. Maybe the Spirit of God's not in them. I wouldn't show up. How about you? If you believe that the Spirit of God, not here, the Holy Spirit's not here, why would you come? Why would I come? Yeah. You're like me, you come because you need it. And I want it. He's good, isn't he? Point number three. In the past, God has sent judgments for the purifying of the church. Does this make sense? We have to deal with the open sin, right? We have to look at the way God is dealing here. He set these little things up to protect his church. If he set it up to protect it, we need to pay attention to it. And we know in reading scripture, he has sent judgments to get the attention of the people, at which he's doing even now as we're living in the last hours of Earth's history. You see the judgments that are falling by land, by sea, by air. Everything that's going on in the world is a mess that's going on. And I believe it's God that's calling and saying, you see these messes. And they're not going to get any better. They're going to get worse. And you're not going to be able to make it unless you have me on your side. Let me come in. Let me shield you and protect you. It doesn't mean he's going to, oh, be careful, Kenny, rapture you away. Because I don't believe in a secret rapture. But you're going to have to go through it. Are you following? This is the thing. You know in scripture, when you read it, how many times did God take the children out of a tough situation? He let them go through it. This, the test and the trials is what makes you by the grace of God. It increases your faith in him. And how desperately we need that now. I have to have him on my side or I'm a lost cause. I don't think any of us get up and say, oh boy, I've got it made. No, Lord have mercy. One guy asked me one time, he said, I don't know what to say. When someone says, are you saved? I go, oh, I don't know. He said, get over it. Get over it. We have to have an answer. Now, he's no longer with us, and maybe that's one of the reasons why. But every time he said, I don't know what to tell him, I don't tell him. You simply say, almost said his name. I said, you know, you tell them just like I tell them. By God's grace, I'll be there. You say, by the grace of God, It's not, well, we did and we're doing and we're keeping a Sabbath and we're doing this and we're eating right and we're doing this. Blah, blah, blah, blah. Don't puff yourself up or you're going to get, somebody's going to stick a pin in you. The devil loves that. Blow yourself up. But it's by the grace of God. Are you saved? Oh, by the grace of God. Are you going to get to heaven? By the grace of God. Everything's by the grace of God because we're not worthy of it. But I do believe we have to put forth an effort. I do believe that with my whole heart. Judgments were sent. Let me give you a couple examples if you remember. Remember Elijah? Everybody remembers Elijah. What did Elijah? Oh, there were some problems in the camp. Elijah prayed, don't let it rain. Now think about it. 3.5 years it didn't rain. We've got 2 or 3 weeks it hasn't rained and the grass is dying already and I'm panicking. Just a few weeks, you know, things change. Think 3.5 years without rain. Wow. You think that would get the people's attention? I think maybe so. Read that in James 5:17 just kind of brings that out real clear. Another one in the New Testament church. Now remember, if you want to know how our church should be set up, all you have to do is study the New Testament church. Because the New Testament church tells you exactly how God has set up His church. And we have to follow it, the details. In fact, in the New Testament church, there were two people that pulled some shenanigans. Hello? Yes. Sin? Ananias? And wasn't it Sapphira? Yeah. Yeah. And when they pull this stuff, the Bible says, kind of interesting, in Acts chapter 5, it said, great fear came upon the church. We talk about sin, we talk about people losing, people not coming to church anymore, and we say, oh, well, you know. When they seen the frown of God was among, they feared. They say scared to death. Like, oh no. How many of us maybe feel that way? But if you think about it, even maybe a little bit closer to home. Not trying to be ugly about it, but closer to home, judgments. Even in our own denomination, in our own, with our own people. Do you remember that? Because of apostasy and Battle Creek fires. You remember those? Sure you do. People kind of think, oh, that's, we shouldn't talk. Yes, yes, you talk about it. They're examples how God deals sometimes and brings it if we don't stay where He'd have us to be. The great apostasy, Battle Creek. At that time, it was a national headquarters, I guess you could say. Man, that's pretty heavy duty. Number 4, God has chosen to purify the church, notice this, through the preaching of the straight testimony.
2: Yes. Amen.
0: See, I'm a believer in preaching the straight testimony, but not just preaching and teaching, but living it. That's so important by the grace of God. Because He said, again, He's purifying the church. That means He's working on me and He's working on you. He wants us to come to that point by His grace and by His strength. And the special straight testimony has to live in the church. Amen. This foolishness of getting up and wasting time in the pulpit that you could get in any other, any other church in the world is not what God would have you do. Not in this movement. This is a specific message. This is a warning message. This is a life and death message to go to the world. In fact, it's the last warning message to go to the world. This is it, the three angels' message. We have to believe that with all of our heart. And when you believe in something, that's the way you're going to present it. That's the way you're going to tell the people. They're going to catch that vision. You have to believe in what you sell. Is that can say that? Hope there's no salesman here. I ain't saying it. I'm just not going to go there because. But you have to believe in. I seen one guy one time. He sold vacuum cleaners. He believed in vacuum cleaner. We have the best suction in the world. We'll rip the carpet off of the floor. We'll just blah, blah, blah. I mean, he just carried on. I'll take a dozen. But you remember on TV, then the guy come in selling the vacuum and they had. He said, "Watch what I can do." He picked up a bowling ball. He believed in his vacuum. And he proved it. Look, how about you? How about me today? Do we really believe in this message enough? To prove it by the grace of God. Remember these things that we're looking at, the searching testimony of the Spirit of God will separate Israel. And I think we're in a time of the shaking and the separation right now. There's no doubt about it. And it's going to separate those who, if you have just been at war with God and with the message that maybe you accepted a long time ago, now you're just not quite so happy with it. With those who say, oh, I know this. These, if you separate from these means, this is four little things that we talked about that have been ordained by God to keep corruption out of His church. Real simple, we can do it. But it says, again, the straight testimony has to live in the church. Five testimonies, 676. So we have true method, and then we have the counterfeit method. Isn't that right? Let's look a little bit closer at it. We'll just have 9 minutes or so. If you can't take that, go ahead and leave now. Can I say that? Can you get away with it? Brother J.R. has already been commissioned. Don't try to go out that door. You know what I'm talking about here. Sometimes we just, oh boy, listen, this is so, so important. It's an interesting point, though, and I think this is proven, and I'll just throw it out as a challenge to you. Wherever the church, we want to maintain church order. Should we have order in the church? Yes. Absolutely. Should we have organization? Absolutely. The devil is chaotic, but not God's last day church. Right. We have to be organized as soldiers in the army of the Lord. But wherever, it seemed like wherever, no matter how far you go back, and you want to get some church order, and well, the only way we can do this is give more power to the hierarchy. Give more power to the ones that's already up there. No. What? To control, here's where it comes, to control the members without fail. And see, you, if you know something, let me know. Without fail, it's led to apostasy and persecution every time.
2: Yes.
0: Every time. That we just, you know, they decide they want to do the right thing, and then you say, let's give them more power. As soon as you get more power, we're going to make. You can't make. God doesn't operate that way. He doesn't make you come to church. He gives you an invitation. Amen. We talked about somebody talking about guilt the other day. The devil is the author of guilt. Right? The Holy Spirit woos you. I almost said he talks love talk. Can I say that? Woos you with the Spirit, with love. Invitation. But the devil does opposite of that. So prove that. Just look at it. Not trying to be critical of this group, of that group. That's not the issue. The issue is every time that you want to organize and try to get things done, and there's some smart people and they try to do it, but every time there's more power that's given to them and they try to make. Remember, the enemy is the author of force and making. Just like the law we just talked about here, in a sense, we'll give you money if you post the Ten Commandments. Help, right? Evangelicals love it. Thank you. Exactly. We'll pay you to do it. And sometimes we're in need of money and we say, oh, all righty. How about in the days of Jesus? We looked at some other things here. Example, the leaders of the Jewish church, remember how much authority they had? The priest and the rabbi. And wow. They just said this is the way it is, and that's the way that it was. They had great authority over the members. They could disfellowship anybody they wanted to immediately. You're not in the temple anymore. Get out. Oh, well, I think they did that to Jesus, wasn't it? They put people out of the synagogue. Read in John 9, the chapter 9. They put people out of the synagogue because they believed in Jesus. And let me tell you today, dear friend, somebody may put you out because you believe in Jesus. They may put you out because you say, I'm gonna keep the seventh-day Sabbath. That's what the Bible says. Are you willing? Can you stand by the grace of God? Will you stand when that comes? And it's going to. Jesus heals a blind man. You remember? He heals this blind man. Didn't he do it on the Sabbath? Oh, way to get rid of him. We get rid of him. He's doing this work on the Sabbath. Oh. And then he went to his mom and dad and said, basically, was he really blind? Oh, he's blind from birth, remember? But they knew if they said who healed him, they would be thrown out of the synagogue. Didn't that right? Mom and dad couldn't even say, Jesus healed my son who all these years never could see. What did they say? The same thing that some of us will say before it's over when the pressure is really applied. Who healed this boy here? Because, again, mom and dad looked at him and said, oh, my lands, he's of age. Ask him. No. You see what I did? Isn't that what I said? He's of age. Why don't you ask him? They were denying that power because of the authority of the leadership in the Jewish church. Interesting. Don't say it didn't exist. It did. Ask him. He's of age. Where's that? John 9:23. Just read it. You can see it. The leadership had control over the membership to the point. Not that every leadership. Thank God for good leadership.

I'm up here because of position and you're down here. The Bible said you are all brethren. Isn't that wonderful? Same plane, different job, responsibilities. But you think about the straight testimony. You say, oh no, the straight testimony was simply the straight testimony of John the Baptist. Get rid of him. Straight testimony of Jesus Christ. Get rid of him. Do you see it? Straight testimony from the disciples. Get rid of them. Straight testimony from the prophets. Get rid of them. And it affected the people so severely that when the Messiah came on the scene, or Jesus was on the scene, they rejected him. Desire of Ages gives a comment on that quickly, 3 minutes and something. 6:11-12 says this, through their reverence for tradition and their blind faith. We don't want to get that way, do we? Kingly power, whatever. We're not talking about it. It's good to have responsibility. It's good to have leadership. There's nothing wrong with that. But it's got to be balanced with Scripture. But it's because of the people, the reverence for the tradition and their blind faith in a corrupt priesthood, the people were enslaved. We shouldn't be that. Notice this, and Desire of Ages says, and the chains, the kingly power, the chains, Christ must break. The character of the priest rulers and the Pharisees must be more fully exposed. The power of the hierarchy in the region must or would be broken. See, it's very important. We don't think so, but we feel that pressure sometime. If you don't act right, you won't have a place to worship. If you don't act right, you know what I'm talking about. Pressure. The same experience was during the Dark Ages, there's no doubt about it. The more power that the church assumed, the more control the church exercised, the deeper they sank in apostasy. Why does it have to be that way? I don't think it has to be that way, does it? We live in the last hours of Earth's history. Jesus is looking for people, the faithful and the true. And like the Reformation, it began to break the power of the hierarchy. Same today. We have to be very careful that we set our eyes upon Jesus. He's the author and finish of our faith. We have to follow Him. That's what Jesus did in His ministry. We're not to follow along blindly. But today, if you're saying, you know what? I know we're living in the last hours of Earth's history. I know that there need to be changes made in my life and in my heart. If you know that, it's because the Holy Spirit has revealed that to you. Yes. The devil's not going to reveal that to you. And you just don't sit on it. You react. I react. It's that, you know, as the Holy Spirit begins to speak to your heart. You say, you know what? I need this change. I don't know how it's going to come about. I don't know how I'm going to act. But I trust that God will help us and give us what I need in our time of need. Fearless is what God's looking for today. Men and women who will take their stand for Christ. Today, if you feel like you want to take your stand for Christ, our last few seconds we have, at least of this program, won't have time to go any deeper into that. But you know, maybe today's the day. Maybe somebody here says, you know what? I need to make a change. In fact, I have to make a change. If I don't, I feel like I'm going to bust sometime. You ever had that? That's a weight of sin. And I don't care about going on anymore. Life just doesn't seem worth living. Maybe you've been there and your life just doesn't seem right. It's just, I don't want to keep living if things don't change. But it can change, and it can change today, and it can change right now. But you have to decide it. Jesus, I need you. He says, well, thank you. Maybe in my life, many times you say, well, I'm glad you finally asked. Things need to change, and they need to change today. Today is the day of salvation. Well, you just pray for a couple of seconds here, just in your mind. If there be anything, anybody, something needs to be changed. That doesn't mean your whole life's going to change just that very moment. It simply means it's beginning. Right then and right there, Lord, I need you. And He says, good.

0: I come and I stand by your side.
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0: Scripture is inspired by God and profitable for teaching, for reproof, for correction, for training in righteousness, so that the man of God may be adequate, equipped for every good work. Enjoy the following reading of God's Word.
1: Chapter 28. Ahaz was 20 years old when he began to reign, and he reigned 16 years in Jerusalem. But he did not that which was right in the sight of the Lord, like David his father. For he walked in the ways of the kings of Israel, and made also molten images for Baalim. Moreover, he burnt incense in the valley of the son of Hinnom, and burnt his children in the fire, after the abominations of the heathen whom the Lord had cast out before the children of Israel. He sacrificed also, and burnt incense in the high places, and on the hills, and under every green tree. Wherefore the Lord his God delivered him into the hand of the king of Syria, and they smote him, and carried away a great multitude of them captives, and brought them to Damascus. And he was also delivered into the hand of the king of Israel, who smote him with a great slaughter. For Pekah the son of Remaliah slew in Judah 120,000 in one day, which were all valiant men, because they had forsaken the Lord God of their fathers. And Zichri, a mighty man of Ephraim, slew Maaseiah the king's son, and Azricam the governor of the house, and Elkanah that was next to the king. And the children of Israel carried away captive of their brethren 200,000 women, sons, and daughters, and took also away much spoil from them, and brought the spoil to Samaria. But a prophet of the Lord was there, whose name was Obed, and he went out before the host that came to Samaria, and said unto them, Behold, because the Lord God of your fathers was wroth with Judah, he hath delivered them into your hand, and ye have slain them in a rage that reacheth up unto heaven. And now ye purpose to keep under the children of Judah and Jerusalem for bondmen and bondwomen unto you. But are there not with you, even with you, sins against the Lord your God? Now hear me, therefore, and deliver the captives again which ye have taken captive of your brethren, for the fierce wrath of the Lord is upon you. Then certain of the heads of the children of Ephraim, Azariah the son of Johanan, Berechiah the son of Meshillemoth, and Jehezekiah the son of Shallum, and Amasa the son of Hadlei, stood up against them that came from the war, and said unto them, Ye shall not bring in the captives hither, for whereas we have offended against the Lord already, ye intend to add more to our sins and to our trespass. For our trespass is great, and there is fierce wrath against Israel. So the armed men left the captives and the spoil before the princes and all the congregation. And the men which were expressed by name rose up and took the captives, and with the spoil clothed all that were naked among them, and arrayed them and shod them, and gave them to eat and to drink, and anointed them, and carried all the feeble of them upon asses, and brought them to Jericho, the city of palm trees, to their brethren. Then they returned to Samaria. At that time did King Ahaz send unto the kings of Assyria to help him, for again the Edomites had come and smitten Judah, and carried away captives. The Philistines also had invaded the cities of the low country, and of the south of Judah, and had taken Beth-Shemesh, and Aijalon, and Gederoth, and Shocho, with the villages thereof, and Timnah, with the villages thereof, Gimzo also, and the villages thereof, and they dwelt there. For the Lord brought Judah low because of Ahaz king of Israel, for he made Judah naked, and transgressed sore against the Lord. And Tilgath-Pilneser, king of Assyria, came unto him, and distressed him, but strengthened him not. For Ahaz took away a portion out of the house of the Lord, and out of the house of the king, and of the princes, and gave it unto the king of Assyria, but he helped him not. And in the time of his distress did he trespass yet more against the Lord. This is that king Ahaz. For he sacrificed unto the gods of Damascus, which smote him, and he said, Because the gods of the kings of Syria help them, therefore will I sacrifice to them, that they may help me. But they were the ruin of him, and of all Israel. And Ahaz gathered together the vessels of the house of God, and cut in pieces the vessels of the house of God, and shut up the doors of the house of the Lord, and he made him altars in every corner of Jerusalem. And in every several city of Judah he made high places to burn incense unto other gods, and provoked to anger the Lord God of his fathers. Now the rest of his acts and all his ways, first and last, behold, they are written in the book of the kings of Judah and Israel. And Ahaz slept with his fathers, and they buried him in the city, even in Jerusalem, but they brought him not into the sepulchres of the kings of Israel. And Hezekiah his son reigned in his stead. Hezekiah began to reign when he was 25 years old, and he reigned 29 years in Jerusalem, and his mother's name was Abijah, the daughter of Zechariah. And he did that which was right in the sight of the Lord, according to all that David his father had done. He in the first year of his reign, in the first month, opened the doors of the house of the Lord, and repaired them. And he brought in the priests and the Levites, and gathered them together into the east street, and said unto them, Hear me, ye Levites, sanctify now yourselves, and sanctify the house of the Lord God of your fathers, and carry forth the filthiness out of the holy place. For our fathers have trespassed and done that which was evil in the eyes of the Lord our God, and have forsaken him, and have turned away their faces from the habitation of the Lord, and turned their backs. Also they have shut up the doors of the porch, and put out the lamps, and have not burned incense, nor offered burnt offerings in the holy place unto the God of Israel. Wherefore the wrath of the Lord was upon Judah and Jerusalem, and he hath delivered them to trouble, to astonishment, and to hissing, as ye see with your eyes. For lo, our fathers have fallen by the sword, and our sons and our daughters and our wives are in captivity for this. Now it is in mine heart to make a covenant with the Lord God of Israel, that his fierce wrath may turn away from us. My sons, be not now negligent, for the Lord hath chosen you to stand before him, to serve him, and that ye should minister unto him and burn incense. Then the Levites arose, Mahath the son of Amasai, and Joel the son of Azariah, of the sons of the Kohathites, and of the sons of Merari, Kish the son of Abdi, and Azariah the son of Jehalelel, and of the Gershonites, Joah the son of Zima, and Eden the son of Joah, and of the sons of Eliezaphan, Shimri, and Jeriel, and the sons of Asaph, Zechariah, and Mataniah, and of the sons of Heman, Jehiel, and Shimei, and of the sons of Jeduthun, Shemaiah, and Uziel. And they gathered their brethren, and sanctified themselves, and came according to the commandment of the king, by the words of the Lord, to cleanse the house of the Lord. And the priest went into the inner part of the house of the Lord to cleanse it, and brought out all the uncleanness that they found in the temple of the Lord into the court of the house of the Lord. And the Levites took it to carry it out abroad into the brook Kidron. Now they began on the first day of the first month to sanctify, and on the eighth day of the month came they to the porch of the Lord. So they sanctified the house of the Lord in 8 days, and in the 16th day of the first month they made an end. Then they went in to Hezekiah the king, and said, We have cleansed all the house of the Lord, and the altar of burnt offering with all the vessels thereof, and the shewbread table with all the vessels thereof. Moreover, all the vessels which King Ahaz in his reign did cast away in his transgression have we prepared and sanctified, and behold, they are before the altar of the Lord. Then Hezekiah the king rose early, and gathered the rulers of the city, and went up to the house of the Lord. And they brought 7 bullocks, and 7 rams, and 7 lambs, and 7 he-goats, for a sin offering for the kingdom, and for the sanctuary, and for Judah. And he commanded the priests, the sons of Aaron, to offer them on the altar of the Lord. So they killed the bullocks, and the priests received the blood, and sprinkled it on the altar. Likewise, when they had killed the rams, they sprinkled the blood upon the altar. They killed also the lambs, and they sprinkled the blood upon the altar. And they brought forth the he-goats for the sin offering before the king and the congregation, and they laid their hands upon them. And the priests killed them, and they made reconciliation with their blood upon the altar, to make an atonement for all Israel. For the king commanded that the burnt offering and the sin offering should be made for all Israel. And he set the Levites in the house of the Lord with cymbals, with psalteries, and with harps, according to the commandment of David, and of Gad the king's seer, and Nathan the prophet, for so was the commandment of the Lord by his prophet. And the Levites stood with the instruments of David, and the priests with the trumpets. And Hezekiah commanded to offer the burnt offering upon the altar. And when the burnt offering began, the song of the Lord began also with the trumpets, and with the instruments ordained by David king of Israel. And all the congregation worshipped, and the singers sang, and the trumpeters sounded. And all this continued until the burnt offering was finished. And when they had made an end of offering, the king and all that were present with him bowed themselves and worshipped. Moreover, Hezekiah the king and the princes commanded the Levites to sing praise unto the Lord with the words of David, and of Asaph the seer. And they sang praises with gladness, and they bowed their heads and worshipped. Then Hezekiah answered and said, Now ye have consecrated yourselves unto the Lord, come near and bring sacrifices and thank offerings into the house of the Lord. And the congregation brought in sacrifices and thank offerings, and as many as were of a free heart burnt offerings. And the number of the burnt offerings which the congregation brought was 70 bullocks, 100 rams, and 200 lambs. All these were for a burnt offering to the Lord. And the consecrated things were 600 oxen and 3,000 sheep. But the priests were too few, so that they could not flay all the burnt offerings, wherefore their brethren the Levites did help them, till the work was ended, and until the other priests had sanctified themselves, for the Levites were more upright in heart to sanctify themselves than the priests. And also the burnt offerings were in abundance, with the fat of the peace offerings and the drink offerings for every burnt offering. So the service of the house of the Lord was set in order. And Hezekiah rejoiced, and all the people, that God had prepared the people, for the thing was done.
2: Chapter 30.
1: And Hezekiah sent to all Israel and Judah, and wrote letters also to Ephraim and Manasseh, that they should come to the house of the Lord at Jerusalem to keep the Passover unto the Lord God of Israel. For the king had taken counsel, and his princes and all the congregation in Jerusalem, to keep the Passover in the second month. For they could not keep it at that time, because the priests had not sanctified themselves sufficiently, neither had the people gathered themselves together to Jerusalem. And the thing pleased the king and all the congregation. So they established a decree to make proclamation throughout all Israel, from Beersheba even to Dan, that they should come to keep the Passover unto the Lord God of Israel at Jerusalem. For they had not done it of a long time, in such sort as it was written. So the posts went with the letters from the king and his princes throughout all Israel and Judah, and according to the commandment of the king, saying, Ye children of Israel, turn again unto the Lord God of Abraham, Isaac, and Israel, and he will return to the remnant of you that are escaped out of the hand of the kings of Assyria. And be not ye like your fathers, and like your brethren, which trespassed against the Lord God of their fathers, who therefore gave them up to desolation, as ye see. Now be ye not stiff-necked as your fathers were, but yield yourselves unto the Lord, and enter into his sanctuary, which he hath sanctified for ever, and serve the Lord your God, that the fierceness of his wrath may turn away from you. For if ye turn again unto the Lord, your brethren and your children shall find compassion before them that led them captive, so that they shall come again into this land. For the Lord your God is gracious and merciful, and will not turn away his face from you if ye return unto him. So the post passed from city to city through the country of Ephraim and Manasseh, even unto Zebulun, but they laughed them to scorn and mocked them. Nevertheless, divers of Asher and Manasseh and of Zebulun humbled themselves and came to Jerusalem. Also in Judah the hand of God was to give them one heart, to do the commandment of the king and of the princes by the word of the Lord. And there assembled at Jerusalem much people to keep the feast of unleavened bread in the second month, a very great congregation. And they arose and took away the altars that were in Jerusalem, and all the altars for incense took they away, and cast them into the brook Kidron. Then they killed the Passover on the 14th day of the second month, and the priests and the Levites were ashamed, and sanctified themselves, and brought in the burnt offerings into the house of the Lord. And they stood in their place after their manner, according to the law of Moses the man of God. The priests sprinkled the blood which they received of the hand of the Levites. For there were many in the congregation that were not sanctified, therefore the Levites had the charge of the killing of the Passover for every one that was not clean, to sanctify them unto the Lord. For a multitude of the people, even many of Ephraim and Manasseh, Issachar and Zebulun, had not cleansed themselves, yet did they eat the Passover otherwise than it was written. But Hezekiah prayed for them, saying, The good Lord pardon every one that prepareth his heart to seek God, the Lord God of his father, though he be not cleansed according to the purification of the sanctuary. And the Lord hearkened to Hezekiah, and healed the people. And the children of Israel that were present at Jerusalem kept the feast of unleavened bread 7 days with great gladness. And the Levites and the priests praised the Lord day by day, singing with loud instruments unto the Lord. And Hezekiah spake comfortably unto all the Levites that taught the good knowledge of the Lord, and they did eat throughout the feast 7 days, offering peace offerings, and making confession to the Lord God of their fathers. And the whole assembly took counsel to keep other 7 days, and they kept other 7 days with gladness. For Hezekiah king of Judah did give to the congregation 1,000 bullocks and 7,000 sheep, and the princes gave to the congregation 1,000 bullocks and 10,000 sheep. And a great number of priests sanctified themselves, and all the congregation of Judah, with the priests and the Levites, and all the congregation that came out of Israel, and the strangers that came out of the land of Israel, and that dwelt in Judah, rejoiced. So there was great joy in Jerusalem, for since the time of Solomon the son of David, king of Israel, there was not the like in Jerusalem. Then the priests, the Levites, arose, and blessed the people, and their voice was heard, and their prayer came up to his holy dwelling place, even unto heaven. Now when all this was finished, all Israel that were present went out to the cities of Judah, and brake the images in pieces, and cut down the groves, and threw down the high places, and the altars out of all Judah and Benjamin, in Ephraim also, and Manasseh, until they had utterly destroyed them all. Then all the children of Israel returned every man to his possession into their own cities. And Hezekiah appointed the courses of the priests and the Levites after their courses, every man according to his service, the priests and Levites, for burnt offerings and for peace offerings, to minister, and to give thanks and to praise in the gates of the tents of the Lord. He appointed also the king's portion of his substance for the burnt offerings, to wit, for the morning and evening burnt offerings, and the burnt offerings for the Sabbaths, and for the new moons, and for the feasts, as it is written in the law of the Lord. Moreover, he commanded the people that dwelt in Jerusalem to give the portion of the priests and the Levites, that they might be encouraged in the law of the Lord. And as soon as the commandment came abroad, the children of Israel brought in abundance the first fruits of corn, wine, and oil, and honey, and of all the increase of the field, and the tithe of all things brought they in abundantly. And concerning the children of Israel and Judah that dwelt in the cities of Judah, they also brought in the tithe of oxen and sheep, and the tithe of holy things which were consecrated unto the Lord their God, and laid them by heaps. In the third month they began to lay the foundation of the heaps, and finished them in the seventh month. And when Hezekiah and the princes came and saw the heaps, they blessed the Lord and his people Israel. Then Hezekiah questioned with the priests and the Levites concerning the heaps. And Azariah, the chief priest of the house of Zadok, answered him and said, "Since the people began to bring the offerings into the house of the Lord, we have had enough to eat, and have left plenty. For the Lord hath blessed his people, and that which is left is the great store." Then Hezekiah commanded to prepare chambers in the house of the Lord, and they prepared them, and brought in the offerings, and the tithes, and the dedicated things faithfully, over which Conaniah the Levite was ruler, and Shemaiah his brother was the next. And Jehiel, and Azaziah, and Nahath, and Asahel, and Jeremoth, and Jozabad, and Eliel, and Ismachiah, and Mahath, and Benaiah were overseers under the hand of Conaniah and Shimei, his brother, at the commandment of Hezekiah the king, and Azariah the ruler of the house of God. And Kori, the son of Imnah the Levite, the porter toward the east, was over the freewill offerings of God, to distribute the oblations of the Lord and the most holy things. And next him were Aden, and Miniamin, and Jeshua, and Shemaiah, and Amariah, and Shechaniah, in the cities of the priests, in their set office, to give to their brethren by courses, as well to the great as to the small, beside their genealogy of males, from 3 years old and upward, even unto every one that entereth into the house of the Lord, his daily portion for their service in their charges according to their courses, both to the genealogy of the priests by the house of their fathers, and the Levites from 20 years old and upward, in their charges by their courses, and to the genealogy of all their little ones, their wives, and their sons and their daughters, through all the congregation, for in their set office they sanctified themselves in holiness. Also of the sons of Aaron the priests, which were in the fields of the suburbs of their cities, in every several city, the men that were expressed by name, to give portions to all the males among the priests, and to all that were reckoned by genealogies among the Levites. And thus did Hezekiah throughout all Judah, and wrought that which was good and right and truth before the Lord his God. And in every work that he began in the service of the house of God, and in the law, and in the commandments, to seek his God, he did it with all his heart, and prospered.
0: Thank you for listening, and may the power of God rest on your life from the reading of his word.

will continue to increase. Heresy and superstition are clothing the world in the sackcloth garments of rebellion and transgression. Literature and cheap fiction of every order is circulated like the leaves of autumn, and the minds of thousands are so taken up with irreligious cheap trash that there is no place in the mind for solid reading. The Word of God and all that would elevate man from his degradation is passed by with indifference. But the Word of God contains the truth, and all those who support the truth of God for this time are doing their work for time and for eternity. Those who bring the Word of God into mind and heart are distinctly taking their stand on the side of God and the universe of heaven. They will stand heart to heart and hand to hand in defense of the holy and the pure, that which will stand the test of ages. Those who support error by word and pen and voice, and by the oppression of those who are linked with the truth, are ranged upon the other side with the first great apostate and the evil men who are his agents. The word declares of these that they shall wax worse and worse, deceiving and being deceived. And on one of these two sides, men will labor to the end. All our powers belong to God. They are his by creation and by redemption. God has given to everyone his measure of power, and he expects each to put it forth on the side of truth. Thus, it is to shine forth. The Christian is to stand with undivided interest on the Lord's side. Now abideth faith, hope, love. Faith looks through discouraging difficulties and lays hold of the unseen, even omnipotence. Therefore, it cannot be baffled. Faith, hope, and love are sisters, and their works blend perfectly to shine amid the moral darkness of the world. The children and the youth are to be instructed. The ignorant are to be taught by patient effort to know what is truth. It is to be given them line upon line. This excerpt is from the book This Day with God, page 131. Let us pray. Father in heaven, in the precious name of Jesus, we come to you. Please cleanse us from everything that defiles, that makes us unworthy and unholy. Sanctify us by your truth. And as we spend time exploring this truth, please bring our entire beings under your control and grant that the study of your word would be uplifting and beneficial for each of us. We pray in the name of Jesus. Amen. Our key text is 1 Corinthians chapter 13, verse 13. And now these three remain: faith, hope,
and love. But the greatest of these is love. And now, these three remain: faith, hope, and love. But the greatest of these is love. This is our key text from the New International Version of the Bible, 1 Corinthians chapter 13, verse 13. And now, these three remain: faith, hope, and love. But the greatest of these is love. In our opening quotation from the book This Day with God, page 131, it was brought to our attention that all our powers belong to God. They are His by creation and by redemption. The Christian is to stand with undivided interest on the Lord's side. Now abideth faith, hope, love. Faith looks through discouraging difficulties and lays hold of the unseen, even omnipotence. Therefore, it cannot be baffled. Faith, hope, and love are sisters, and their works blend perfectly to shine amid the moral darkness of the world. So faith is essential. And as we read in that opening quotation, the moral darkness is

We yield ourselves to God. We are His servants, His slaves. We have been purchased by Him. We belong to Him. We are His property by creation as well as by redemption. So the awareness of this should awaken within us the disposition to serve the Lord. But recognizing that love finds its ultimate expression in God, and having the awareness that God has not given up on humanity and that He will never do so, recognizing the sacrifice of God in behalf of the human race to make salvation a reality. And along with this, embracing the many promises given by God alongside the history of fulfilled prophecy, we look forward in hope to what God has promised, that He would make the new reality. We shall be like Him. He will make His life available to us. So like God, we will be eternal. We will be immortal. The recognition of these truths generate within us that compulsion to serve the Lord with gladness, even though it means enduring suffering for His sake. We count it as nothing, even if we recognize that it is His will that we lay our lives down for the advancement of His cause and the salvation of others. We count it all joy because we know, according to His promise, that when we sleep in the Lord, when we die in the Lord, we will awaken to experience a new reality in the resurrection and the challenges so frequent in this life will be a thing of the past. But what about love? The love that finds its ultimate expression in who God is generated within us naturally by the indwelling of the Holy Spirit and by His transforming activity. Let's pitch our tent here. In our last lesson, according to what is written in 1 Corinthians 13, we considered a number of active verbs carefully selected to give us an understanding of the nature of love, what love is, the love that has its source in God. Let us continue from where we paused and look at the number of contrasts that are presented. The first one is, love does not envy. It is interesting that the word translated envy in English can also be translated desire. So it is a matter of putting it in its proper context, because the same verb is used to encourage us to desire the higher gifts. Chapter 12, verse 31. To desire the spiritual gifts. Chapter 14, verse 1. And to desire to prophesy. Chapter 14, verse 39. But here, instead of desire, we have the word.

0: envy. Love does not envy. So how do we put it in proper perspective? It is good to desire spiritual gifts, but not to envy those who have been gifted by the Holy Spirit. God, through the Holy Spirit, has given gifts to every believer. Embrace what God has given to you and utilize it for His glory. If He has given you more than one, utilize them all for His glory. Love does not boast. This idea of arrogance, this longing for applause from others, is closely related to that feeling that we ought to be idolized, looked up to, worshipped. Love does not boast. It is not puffed up. It is not inflated with self-importance. This is about ministry. It is about the salvation of the lost. The stakes cannot be higher for those who are lost. And when we recognize where God has taken us from, what could have been our fate had it not been for divine intervention, we consider it a privilege to present the truth from God, the glad tidings, to others who need to know it. In doing so, we recognize it has nothing to do with us. We are just the paper on which the truth is printed. It is the truth that saves, not the paper. Love does not act contrary to social and moral standards in ways that can be considered dishonorable, indecent, inappropriate, or shameful. It's possible that the apostle, in documenting this, could have been thinking about the strong ones that we discussed some time ago, those who consider themselves grounded in truth. Love does not seek its own rights. Love in a believer would make it natural for the individual to give up his or her own rights for the sake of others. Remember how we spent quality time looking at this very principle being highlighted by the Apostle Paul using himself as an example. Love does not get easily irritated. In other words, love is not thin-skinned. Love is not short-tempered. Love cannot be patient and at the same time be easily irritated. The disposition to be forgiving and being easily irritated are not bedfellows. Love does not delight in wrongdoing. When we love others, we cannot find ourselves celebrating and backflipping when they make mistakes. We want to help them. We want to be there for them. We feel their pain. When they are hurting, we hurt. Love does not keep a record of wrongs. Love does not harbor negative perceptions of others because we love the others. If we love genuinely, our perception of the activities of others will always be positive. We will not be consistently extending the accusing finger. And there is one more. Love never fails, never gives up, never gets to that place where you say, I've done enough. I can't be there for you any longer. No. If your love is the quality of love that finds its ultimate expression in God, if you are abiding in that vine, if your nature is synchronized with His nature, then you cannot give up on someone you love, because God will never give up on anyone, because He loves everyone. We cannot dwell on this, but having mentioned it, I think it is in place to pause briefly and look at the flip side. Some individuals will be destroyed in the fires of hell. In fact, the very concept of hell as a place of finality for all that is evil and sinful makes it necessary to pause for a moment of reflection when we say God never gives up on those He loves. We are not able to fully get into this, but in passing, it is in place to make the observation that justice is as much an expression of love as mercy. So, a loving God, because He's a God of justice, is duty bound to ensure that He removes from existence everything that will jeopardize the well-being of those He loves and put them at risk. God did not create sin and evil. Sin serves no meaningful purpose in the universe. When it will be erased, it will not be missed. But we need to look at it from one more perspective. Think of the extent of the sacrifice of God in order to make salvation a reality for human beings who have sinned. God is not willing that any should perish, but for those who choose to refuse what He offers, the reality is, if they were to be allowed to continue their existence in the holiness that pervades being in the presence of God, they would be so miserable. It would be agonizing for them. And when we consider what God has done in order to rescue human beings, we do not need to know the details in order to know that that very same God must have done everything that God could do to rescue the angels who sinned. And recognizing that sin, by its very nature, makes everything corrupted by it damaged beyond repair, then we recognize that putting an end to sin and to everything corrupted by it, contaminated by it, is a supreme act of love on the part of God. So it is not just justice for the uncorrupted, but it is love for the contaminated, rescuing them from an eternity in misery. But coming back to 1 Corinthians 13, we recognize that the closer we read what is documented there, the more it becomes apparent that the apostle is portraying the ideal to be aspired to. We would look at ourselves as individuals and using this as our yardstick, we would inevitably be asking ourselves, is this realistic? The same writer answers the question, I can do all things through Christ who strengthens me. When we think about it, as he reminds us in the opening verses of Colossians chapter 3, being born again, embracing the reality of the resurrection of the Messiah, and understanding what it means to be resurrected with him, we need to be heavenly minded. Or as he says in his letter to the Hebrews, we need to be continually looking at Jesus, the author and the finisher of our faith. Look and carefully consider how he lived his life among us as one of us. Reflect on the ultimate sacrifice that he made in our behalf, and appreciate the wisdom of God in what he has put in place. Just as Jesus embraced the cross, enduring its rigors, but having done so, is now exalted, sitting at the right hand of power, his name being a name which is above every other name, that at the name of Jesus every knee will bow. This gives us an understanding of what we should embrace as our destiny. What is promised by God is what no eye has seen, what no ear has yet heard, that which has never marinated in the mind of any human being. God is saying, I have shown you enough. I have demonstrated enough. I have revealed enough. I have promised enough. Trust me. Walk with me. Why would we choose to do so? Why would we make that decision to walk into forever with God? Because we love him. Loving God begins with recognizing his love for us. As we respond to this love, the capacity is generated within us to respond effectively and acceptably from God's perspective. And as we grow in our knowing, correspondingly, our capacity for loving keeps growing and augmenting. Notice how Jesus made love for others central to the relationship with him. According to John 13, verse 1, having loved his own who were in the world, he loved them to the end. This is the perception of someone who describes himself as the disciple who Jesus loved. Listen to his own words. John 13:34. A new commandment I give to you. Love one another even as I have loved you. You are also to love one another. listen to him, documented by the same apostle John, John 15:9, just as the Father has loved me, I have also loved you. Abide in my love. Verse 12, this is my commandment, that you love one another just as I have loved you. He left no doubt in the mind of his disciples. He said, let not your heart be troubled. I will not leave you orphaned. So therefore, when he says, I go to prepare a place for you, I will come again to receive you. What would make believers want to look forward to the second coming? Love, you want to be with this powerful being whose love for you is beyond anything you can imagine. That makes you feel safe with him. It makes you feel protected when you are with him. It gives you the assurance that you will be provided for when you are in his presence. And he has made it plain that in his presence is fullness of joy, pleasures forevermore. The pleasure you will experience being in his presence will never generate a hangover. Jesus is God. He became human and he remains human in order to be our everlasting Father, replacing the Adam who sinned. That is love demonstrated for us. So when we read that love is patient, love is kind, when we think about the general as well as the personal relationship with this Jesus, who is as patient as he is? Who is as kind as he is? He declared in many a parable that there is celebration and rejoicing in heaven every time a sinner turns around and allows God to save him. That is rejoicing in the truth. And when we talk about believing all things, you know, believing in the person you love as someone who loves you is a foundational principle in relationship building. Jesus expressed it plainly. He said, believe in God, believe also in me. Think about it. Think about the extent to which God is prepared to demonstrate to the universe that he believes in us. The angels who sinned in his presence have been expelled from the place that they once called home. It will never ever be home for them again. They are awaiting extinction, eternal extinction. But human beings, corrupted by those beings who had sinned originally, will be rescued by God. This rescue is a process. It is a process that is in progress even as we speak. Generations of human beings who have said yes to God will be raised, existing in his image and likeness, with his eternal life as our own life. Immortal as he is, he will grant to us the privilege to be resident in his place of residence as part of his family, his children. If that does not demonstrate fully that God believes in redeemed humanity, then I've got it all wrong. We cannot save ourselves. Salvation is God's activity in our behalf. But we must choose it. We must accept it. And when we consider how much God believes in us, redeemed human beings, we should think again about wanting to disappoint such a God. God looks at you, he looks at me, in our muck, in our squalor, in sin. But he sees the potential. He sees who we can become by the time he is through working in us. That is believing all things. And when we think about the enduring nature based on the promises of God, of faith, hope, and love, truly we recognize that what we look forward to is beyond imagination, beyond anything that human eyes have visualized or human hearing has entertained, beyond anything that we have the capacity to imagine or to fantasize. But as the apostle directs us to embrace, what will keep us mesmerized throughout eternity would be continually being in pursuit of this love, of the realization of this love. It will be like forever climbing an ever-climbing wave, swimming towards a horizon that is forever receding. Not as an exercise in futility, but as the realization of that which is truly exponential, wonderful beyond imagination. Father in heaven, we give thanks to you for your amazing truth. We thank you for this understanding about love. Please grant that we may each experience it in this life to the extent that it is possible to do so, and to do so in anticipation of the realization of what you've promised. Please make this real for each of us. We ask of you in the name of Jesus.
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0: octopus that glows in the dark? Learn about it next on today's Creation Moment. And now, here's our Creation Moment host, Ian Taylor.
1: The deep, dark depths of the ocean is filled with many varieties of luminescent creatures, but among the octopods, there are only two or three species in which the females develop luminescent rings around their mouths. But that has all changed with a remarkable series of discoveries about an already known species of octopus. The red octopus, Staurotuthis sirtensis, lives in the deep waters off the east coast of the United States. In 1997, a foot-long specimen was being studied. When the scientists turned off the lights in the laboratory, they were amazed to see the octopus's suckers glowing. The blue-green glow, they discovered, glows brightest at 470 nanometers, a frequency that travels well underwater. Scientists said that this glow might explain how the octopus makes its living. It doesn't eat what most octopods eat, rather it eats tiny crustaceans, whose shallow water cousins are drawn to light. If the deep water versions are drawn to light, all this clever little octopus needs to do to eat is turn on the porch light. The frequency of the light and the unusual diet of this octopus all provide evidence of God's all-wise design. If these special features had depended upon chance to develop, this octopus would never have come about. God is the creator and source of all light. The perfect light of his truth in the gospel shines at just the right frequency to draw us to the forgiveness of sins and salvation found only in Jesus Christ.
2: 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And be sure to join us next time for another Creation Moment.
3: British poet Ben Jonson, a contemporary of Shakespeare, was buried in Poets' Corner in Westminster Abbey on August 17, 1637. But Jonson was buried upright, or possibly downright, as some say he went in head first. He's the only person to be buried in this way in Westminster Abbey, and it was probably due to a lack of space. But it matters not so much how you're buried. What matters is that you come out of the grave on Resurrection Day. The Bible says that when Jesus returns, the dead in Christ shall rise. 1 Thessalonians 4:16. The good news is that death isn't the end. And as difficult as grief is, the joy of being reunited with loved ones at the second coming will be, well, it's hard to describe. Sin brought death to the world, but faith in Jesus brings you life, everlasting life, the resurrection. God is good. John Bradshaw, It Is Written.

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1: It's Bible story time. 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
3: Hey, follow me. Come on.
4: Hey, give that to me.
3: I'm going to hide.
4: Well, you tripped me. I'll teach you, you...
3: Uh-oh. Don't say it.
4: Don't say what?
3: Well, I was afraid you're perhaps going to take God's name in vain. You shouldn't do that.
4: Whatever are you talking about? How on earth could I take Baal's name in vain?
3: I don't mean Baal. I mean God, Jehovah. If we love God and obey him, we won't use his name irreverently.
4: Say, you are green. You've been living with Elijah up there in the mountains of Gilead so long, you don't know what's what. Why, all of Israel is worshiping Baal now, because Queen Jezebel commands it. After all, she is the high priestess of Baal. And she sure is pretty.
3: Yeah, but Baal's only an image. Jehovah's the true God. I'll never worship Baal.
4: You will if you know what's good for you. And you better not let anyone hear you talking about Jehovah. It's not exactly healthy, if you know what I mean.
3: Elijah, is it true that all Israel's supposed to worship Baal?
5: Well, the queen has commanded it, and most of the people do worship Baal. But there are many who remain true to Jehovah.
3: Isn't he the God who delivered Moses and his people from Egyptian bondage?
5: Yes, my son.
3: Well, then he must also be the God of creation.
5: He certainly is.
3: Is there any other God with the power to create?
5: None, my son, none. Jehovah created and sustains all things. Other gods are false, all of them. They have no life, no power. Products of the imagination, mere objects of wood and stone, images.
3: Well, why do people worship them if they have no power of life?
5: That is a good question, my son, and can be answered in one way only. All false gods, all false religions, all lies, all evil, everything in this world that is not good is the product of the arch enemy of God, Satan.
3: Why does Satan hate God?
5: Well, you know, he was once called Lucifer and occupied a position of honor and trust in the courts of heaven. But he became jealous, envious, full of pride, and together with one-third of the angels, he rebelled against God and was expelled from heaven. Through the weakness and fall of Adam, Lucifer took over dominion of this earth. Until the coming of the Messiah, whom every Israelite mother hopes and prays will be her son, we will continue to have sin. But through the Messiah, we will be redeemed from the dominion of Satan, from evil, wickedness, and sorrow, and death.
3: We don't have to obey Satan, worship him or his false gods, do we? Even if the king and queen say to?
5: Oh, no. The God of heaven wants us to worship and obey him. If we do, he will send his angels to protect us against the evil power of Satan.
3: Then I shall always worship the true God. I shall always worship and obey Jehovah.
5: Even though King Ahab ordered the worship of Baal?
3: Well, which is right, to obey God or the king?
5: You are wise, my son. We should, first of all, obey God, then the king, if the king's orders are not in direct conflict with the will of God.
3: But Elijah, if I obey God, and it happens to be against the king's orders, I still have nothing to fear, not if God is really the true and living God. He'll take care of me, won't he?
5: Yes, son, he will. Oh, God in heaven, the one and only true and living God, I want to worship and obey thee in all things. I want to love and serve thee, but I know not how. Teach me thy will, O Lord. Teach me obedience. Teach me hatred of evil and love of good. Teach me to conduct myself in accordance with thy will, that others may know. O God of love, God of compassion, God of all that is good, I thank thee for teaching me thy ways. I thank thee for teaching me to walk in the path of righteousness. I thank thee for the light of truth that thou hast shown me, and grant that I may let thy light shine unto others. O God of mercy, I pray unto thee with constant hope that somehow Israel shall come to know the awfulness of her ways and the terrible results of sin. O God, help King Ahab remove sin from his life and lead Israel into the paths of righteousness. O God, if it be thy will, thou canst show unto King Ahab the...
6: Elijah, son of Amri, thou hast loved and obeyed me since the days of thy youth. Thou hast walked in the path of righteousness. Henceforth thou shalt be my representative, my prophet. Get you up out of Gilead, and go to Samaria, unto King Ahab, and say unto him,
7: Elijah, something troubles you, son. Perhaps you would do well to tell me what it is.
5: I must go to Samaria to see King Ahab.
7: You have to go?
5: God commanded it. I have a message for the king.
7: You have... Son, you... Have you been chosen by God to be a prophet?
5: Yes, mother.
7: Israel has long needed a true prophet to make known God's displeasure at the great apostasy in Israel and to lead her back to the worship of God. How soon will you be leaving, son?
5: In the morning, at sunup.
7: Is the message for King Ahab one of sadness or of joy?
5: Sadness, mother. All Israel will be affected and sorrowed. So much so that the message itself is hard to believe.
7: You don't believe it?
5: Of course I believe it, Mother, every word of it. I know not how it can possibly be true and come about, but it will. It is God's word, and God's word never faileth. This forest with its stately trees, green and beautiful, seems beyond the reach of decay and ugliness, yet sin is here. This ever-flowing stream, the hills covered with verdure, everything that the eye can see is clothed with beauty. Beauty and life put here and sustained by God. The beauty of all these created things, created for the pleasure of man, they shall come to an end, so as to humble apostate Israel through judgment and suffering, that Israel may be brought to repentance back into the fold of those who love

0: There it is. Samaria, the capital of Israel. Its fortifications are so strong and perfect that mere man has no way to penetrate the walls and capture the city. The powerful, unscrupulous King Ahab, with his equally unscrupulous Queen Jezebel, is within those walls. I must go in. I must give the king the message of doom. The king and queen will be furious, yet I fear not, for God's angels will protect me from their wrath. I worship a wonderful and all-powerful God. In him is my trust and all my love. The king and queen are as powerless as a grain of sand to harm me against God's will.
1: My dear king, with you handling the civic affairs of Israel and me the religious, we will go down in history as the greatest king and queen of all time. You will establish an everlasting dynasty, while I, as the most beautiful and all-powerful priestess, I will establish an everlasting kingdom with Baal as god and Ashtoreth as goddess.
2: I'm beginning to believe we can do it too, Jezebel, my lovely queen.
1: Do it? We already have. In the few years since you built the shrine to Baal here in Samaria, look what has happened to Israel. All the people worship at the shrine. They actually believe that Baal is the god of nature, that he controls all things, and that Ashtoreth is the patron goddess of love and maternity. What fools people are!
2: All but you.
1: And you, my dear Ahab. You married me. You're letting me control the religious rites of Israel. Proof that you are wise.
2: Which all adds up to the fact that I must get along to the throne room. Today is audience day.
1: The day you mete out justice. Ah, and don't forget, my dear Ahab, to judge according to the will of Baal and Ashtoreth. Meaning, of course, my will. I am chief priestess.
2: Is all in readiness, Obadiah, for my court of justice?
3: Oh, yes, your majesty.
4: O king, king of Israel, as the Lord God of Israel liveth, and before whose judgment we must all appear, he has this day sentenced Israel. Because of her apostasy, there shall be no dew or rain for years, except as God, through me, shall so decree.
2: What did he say? Who was he? No rain for years. It's impossible. The man's crazy. Who was... Obadiah, who was he? Scribe, lackey, guards. Who let that man in? I didn't grant him an audience. Obadiah, who was that man?
5: I never saw him before, Your Majesty.
2: Did you grant him an audience?
6: No, sire.
2: Guards, did you let that man in?
7: No, Your Majesty. He just suddenly appeared. That's all we know.
2: He came through that door.
7: No, sire.
2: He had to.
7: But he didn't, Your Majesty. I was standing guard and no one came through that door.
2: How did he get in, then?
7: I don't know, Your Majesty.
2: Well, don't just stand there. Go to the outer gate and find out how he got in. The rest of you, search the palace. I want him found, you hear, and brought here before me now, immediately.
8: Yes, Your Majesty.
9: Long live the king.
2: Yes, yes, Obadiah. Have you found the man?
9: Oh, every inch of the palace and the gardens have been searched, Your Majesty. Whew, the man is not within the palace walls.
2: Well, which gate did he go out?
9: The guards swear that he's gone out none of them.
2: Then he must be hiding somewhere in the palace.
9: Oh, Your Majesty, every possible hiding place has been thoroughly searched. He's not here.
2: He's somewhere. I saw him, so did you. Mm-hmm. Have the city itself searched.
9: Heavy guards have been posted at each of the city gates, Your Majesty. Every house, street, nook, even the market. Marketplace is being searched by the army, but, sire, I doubt that man will be found.
2: Why not? He just can't disappear into thin air.
9: Obviously, Your Majesty, the man was a prophet of God.
2: Oh, what's that got to do with it? He's still a man of flesh and blood.
9: Oh, God has his ways to protect his own that we know nothing of, Your Majesty. His pronouncement of doom
1: against... What's this I hear about a man suddenly appearing, cursing Israel, and then disappearing?
2: Well, my dear, you see, it was like this. I was just sitting
1: here. Is it true, or isn't it?
2: Oh, well, I can't quite make up my mind.
1: Obadiah?
9: Well, yes, Your Highness, a man did appear, pronounced a sentence of doom upon Israel, and then disappeared.
1: Why wasn't he arrested?
2: We can't find
9: him. We can't.
1: What a bunch of bungling idiots, all of you. Let a man go in and... Just what did he say about Israel, anyway?
2: That there would be no rain or dew until he says so.
1: Until he says so?
2: Well, God through him.
1: No rain... Or do, until his God says so? Well, we'll just see about that. Ahab, dear, come with me. We're going to the shrine of Baal and talk to the priests. No rain! You will see to it that it rains and dews within the next 24 hours.
3: But what if it doesn't, Your Highness?
2: You heard the Queen. That's an order.
3: Yes, Your Majesty, but what if it doesn't rain?
2: You are the High Priest of Baal, aren't you?
3: Yes, Your Majesty.
2: Well, have Baal make it rain.
3: But, Your Majesty, if Baal is angry, he won't even listen to my pleadings. He ignores me.
1: The High Priest is right, Ahab. So there's only one thing to do. Do not let the people know that the man appeared and said there would be no rain.
3: The people already know, Your Highness. The news has spread like wildfire. They're already referring to him as that man with a message.
2: A message of doom to apostate Israel.
1: A message of doom from whom? The God of Israel? The old God of Israel? We have a new God now. Baal. So the message means nothing. Priests, prepare for an immediate ceremony for cursing that man, the so-called man with a message, and Jehovah, the old God of Israel. They shall both be cursed, thus appeasing the anger of Baal. Then we shall have rain and dew.
3: May I suggest that in the meantime His Majesty have the army find the man so that he can be properly denounced and punished as a false prophet and nuisance in Israel? Then shall the people know that the true God is Baal, and Ashtoreth the true goddess.
1: Call a general assembly. We'll tell the people the truth.
3: Yes, Your Highness. My dear people, it is being told that a certain man appeared unto King Ahab with a message of doom. But fear not the words of that man, whoever he said he was, for it is Baal that brings forth the rain, the harvest in its season, and provides for the needs of man and beast. Continue to believe and have faith in Baal, and we shall have rain and dew in abundance.
2: General, have you found that man?
6: No, Your Majesty. He's nowhere to be found, sire.
2: He's nowhere to be found, sire. He's flesh and blood, a man. He's got to be somewhere. In the city, in the country, hidden in the hills, woods, caves, somewhere.
6: Yes, Your Majesty.
2: Yes, Your Majesty. Well, find him. Command every man, woman, and child in Israel to be on the lookout for him.
6: Oh, they already are, sire. They think the man was a magician. They treat his message of doom with scorn and ridicule. So they're anxious to find and hang him to the nearest tree.
2: Don't you dare hang him. I want him here, right here in front of me, exactly where he stood the other day. I personally will take care of him, do you understand?
6: Yes, Your Majesty.
2: Well, you'd better. Now get going. Intensify the search and find him. That's an order.
6: Yes, sire. Long live the king. Long live the king.
2: Scribe, where is the queen?
8: The shrine of Baal, Your Majesty. She and the priests offering sacrifices that Baal may be pacified and cause it to rain.
2: Yes, well, they're not having much success. It's been over a year and not a cloud in the sky. Where is my Prime Minister?
9: Here I am, at His Majesty's service.
2: Obadiah, you're smart, intelligent. You're also somewhat of a friend to the priests of the Israelite God, aren't you? I mean, the old Israelite God.
9: I am acquainted with a few of them, yes, sir.
2: Well, what do you think?
9: What do I think, sir?
2: About the man who appeared, denounced Israel for apostasy, gave his message of impending judgment, and disappeared.
9: Well, I think he was real, sire. He was actually here.
2: Of course he was. I saw and heard him myself. But who do you think he was, or is?
9: Well, at first I thought he was a prophet of God. I saw no other alternative. But since then, I've talked to some of the prophets and described the man to them. None of them recognize him. They haven't the slightest idea who he is.
2: Well, where do you think he is?
9: Hiding somewhere, Your Majesty.
2: Are you sure you don't know where?
9: No.
2: After all, Obadiah, you are the only member of my court who refuses to worship Baal.
9: Uh-huh.
2: You still worship the old God of Israel, the same one Moses, Abraham, the rest of them did. If you weren't such a good Prime Minister, I'd have been rid of you long ago.
9: I understand, Your Majesty.
2: Obadiah, it just occurred to me, you could be responsible for that man's sudden appearance and disappearance.
9: Huh?
2: Perhaps you are even hiding him right here in the palace, in your quarters.
9: No, I was just as surprised as you were, sire, at his sudden appearance, and I'm just as ignorant as to his present whereabouts.
2: Ah, I believe you. I have to. You've never lied to me yet. I guess I'd better get over to the Shrine of Baal and tell the Queen that the man hasn't been found. What's going on here? I want to talk to you now.
10: We'll disturb the priests at their daily prayers.
2: Prayers? You call what they're doing prayer? But no mind, just come. I'll talk to you in one of the side chambers. This man can't be found.
10: Idiots, all of you. Or he would never have gotten out of the palace in the first place.
2: Idiots? I suppose those priests out there going through those wild incantations are intelligent beings? And Baal himself. What about him? If he's so intelligent and powerful, why doesn't he have it rained?
10: Oh, you don't understand.
2: I don't understand is right.
10: Baal is angry, and his anger
2: is... am I angry, disgusted, mad.
10: But Baal is a god. His anger has to be appeased.
2: So does mine. I'm king.
10: So you're a king, are you? Well, then find that man and have him punished. That will appease Baal, and he will cause it to rain. Then shall all Israel know that Baal is the true god, and they will fall down and worship him.
2: You're Baal's chief priestess. You get Baal to cause rain. Then even if that man isn't found and punished, I shall officially proclaim Baal as Israel's god and command that all people worship and obey him.
10: What do you think they are doing, those priests in there? Going through those ceremonies for the fun of it? They offer costly sacrifices. They call upon Baal night and day to refresh the earth with rain. Their zeal and perseverance is a thing of beauty and worthy of bringing glory to the name of Baal.
2: Words, words. Why doesn't it rain? And where is that man? Where is he? That's what I want to know.
10: So does everyone else.
11: When Elijah the Tishbite, at the command of God, had left his home among the mountains of Gilead, he approached Samaria, within whose walls reposed the beautiful palace of King Ahab. Strong faith in the unfailing power of God's word gave Elijah confidence, even though the message he was about to deliver to the king was one of impending doom and disaster, and would undoubtedly arouse the king's anger. He had passed through a gate of Samaria unchallenged and unseen by the guards. At the palace, he had solicited no admission, nor waited to be formally announced. Clad in the coarse garments worn by the prophets of that time, he passed the guards unnoticed and stood a moment before the astonished king, and lifting his hand toward heaven, had solemnly delivered his warning message. Then turning, he had left the palace and Samaria the way he had entered.

0: from apostasy and worship thee in truth, in love, in word, and in deed.
1: Get thee hence, Elijah, and turn thee eastward, and hide thyself from the king by the brook Kereth that is before Jordan. And it shall be that thou shalt drink of the brook, and I commanded ravens to feed thee there.
2: So Elijah did as the Lord commanded. The ravens brought him bread and flesh in the evening, and he drank of the cool waters of the brook Kereth. And the king's soldiers found him not.
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is a beautiful Monday, the 17th day of August 2026. And I am delighted to welcome you to Morning Manna this Monday, this beautiful Monday, with me, Wendy. I hope you had a wonderful weekend. And we know for some families, it has been tough. Hearing what is going on, seeing the Bible come alive, it's bittersweet because it tells us the Bible is true, but the pain, the grief, the sorrow, experiencing the love of many waxing cold, hearts are hardened, people are rejecters of Jesus. All of this is happening, and all of this, the Bible said it would happen. But here we are in this new day. It means we have another chance. Another chance to work out our salvation. Another chance to ask ourselves, what do we sacrifice for heaven? You, my brother, you, my sister, who are listening to me right now, what will you sacrifice for heaven? Is heaven worthy of any sacrifice at all? Mark 12, 30 and 31 says, you shall love the Lord your God with all your heart, with all your soul, with all your mind, and with all your strength. You shall love your neighbor as yourself. And you know, we just concluded a very profound lesson on love. And I think many can share my sentiments that we are so far from the mark. We as a people of God are so far from what that love is. You know, we see beauty and loveliness and glory in Jesus. We do. We behold in him matchless charms. He was the majesty of heaven. Angels bowed in adoration before him and readily obeyed his commands. And you know what? He sacrificed all of this for you and me. Our Savior gave up all. He laid aside his glory. He laid aside his majesty. He laid aside his splendor and came down to this earth and died for a race of rebels who were transgressors against his Father's commandments. Now, put this in perspective. If you were the one with all that glory,

and all that majesty and all that splendor. You know, all these riches, people just obey you. No matter what you command, they obey you because they love you. They delight to do whatever you say. Would you die for a people that go against your father's commandments? Would you give up all of your riches, all of your splendor, all of this greatness for people who are, let's say, nothing? Would you? But that's what Jesus did. Christ condescended to humble himself that he might save the fallen race, that he might save you and me. He drank the cup of suffering and in its place offers us the cup of blessing. But hear that, when we get a little suffering, we're ready to forget God. We're ready to run away. We cannot take this. Oh God, you have forsaken me. Tut bagay kadi. But he gave us a cup of blessing and he drank from the cup of suffering. Yes, that cup was drained for us. And although many know all this, nous connaît tout ça. Mais jodi a nous ka di, lo a pa, I do not know how you're saying valid. We're saying that the law is not valid. We choose to go on in sin and folly. Oh, it was nailed at the cross. We can live any which way we want to. We under grace. But you know, Jesus still invites them. He has not given up on them. The truths of God's word must be brought to bear upon us, and we must lay hold upon them. If we do this, they will have a sanctifying influence upon our lives. They will fit us that we may have a preparation for the kingdom of glory, that when our probation shall close, we shall see the King in his beauty and dwell in his presence forevermore. Yes, friends, we must be going through the sanctifying process, which is a lifetime. So if you are here for 2 years, then you must be sanctified for the 2 years. Sanctification is not one day and that's it. Every single day, we must be going through that sanctifying process so we can be fitted for heaven. So if you are denying his word, if you are justifying some of what you do that is contrary to his word, you are not allowing sanctification to happen. So the question is today, are we willing to make the sacrifice? Jesus says, come out from among them and be ye separate. And touch not the unclean thing, and I will receive you, and will be a father unto you, and you shall be my sons and daughters. What a promise this is. But the condition here is come out. Come out from among them. Be separate. You are a chosen generation. You cannot be like the heathen. And do you think that by embracing the truth of God and living by it, you are degrading yourself? Do you think you're missing out on anything? No. The truth elevates the receiver every time. It brings purity of character and purity of life and gives a fitness that we may join the heavenly company in the kingdom of glory. You know, many of us would love to sit at the table of the royal family in England. If we are given that opportunity, we will grab it. But here we have an opportunity to keep the company of heavenly beings. We don't see this as an honor. It's not a privilege. Without the fitness, we can never see the heavenly abode.
Blessed are the pure in heart, for they shall see God. That's why we must be sanctified. Does the truth require you to stand alone in your position to serve God because others around you are not willing to yield to the claims that Christ has upon them? You can answer. Does it require a separation in feeling from them? Absolutely. And this is the cross that we must bear, which leads many to say, I cannot yield to the claims of the truth. But Christ says, if anyone love mother, if anyone loves father, if anyone loves brother or sister more than me, he's not worthy of me. Is this too great a sacrifice to make for him who sacrificed all for you? When it comes to truth, my friends, do not compromise for no one. Sometimes the truth is war. If we are to go against the word, it's better that we have war. We must ever remember the cross and all what Jesus Christ gave up for you and me. Oh, where would we be if he did not? If he was selfish, where would we be? If he did not express that love that he is, where would we be? Thank you, Jesus, that I was worthy of giving up splendor, glory, majesty, obedience, and worship of angels. I was worthy of that. You were worthy of that, listeners. He did it for you. He did not even second guess that decision. All he had in mind was you and me and eternity. Hallelujah. We give God all the glory and all the praise. So what do we sacrifice for heaven? Is that sin that you're holding on to worth it? Is it worth losing out on eternity? Is that boyfriend, that girlfriend, that job, whatever it is, are you willing to hold on to it? Hold on tight to something that is destroying you and lose out on heaven? Is it worth it? The choice is yours. You see, God is love, and love operates in an arena of choice. And he gave us that choice. He gave us that free will. He is not demanding, but he has given us options. I pray that we choose a life. Every day that we choose a life, and Jesus Christ is life. Let us pray. Father, we give you thanks and praise this morning. We give you glory. We worship you, Lord, for you are worthy. Thank you for that great sacrifice in Jesus. Thank you, Lord, that he have left all of heaven and came down as a servant, poor, to serve us, to die for us, to suffer in our place, so we can have a chance at eternal life. Thank you for offering us freely such a beautiful gift in one person. Lord, I pray for the many who have already accepted, but are not living according to every word that proceeds out of your mouth. Have mercy on us. We don't know what we're doing. We don't understand it. So Lord, give us the wisdom and give us the love for you to delight in doing thy will. We pray for those who know the truth, who understands the truth,
and still choose to reject the true Father, have mercy upon them. We know you are a long-suffering God, but we also know that there will come a time when you will say, "It is finished." And we will not have that opportunity to say, "Yes, there will come a time when there will be a famine for your word." So we pray, Father, in the name of Jesus, that your Holy Spirit will visit those persons who are still in the valley of decision and weighing between two opinions. May they make the decision today for eternal life. Father, bless your listeners wherever they are, families, loved ones, friends, enemies. Help us to love our enemies. Help us to love the way you love. Because you said, "By this all men shall know that we are your disciples, if we have love one for another." We don't have it, Lord. We don't. We fail. So help us, Lord. Change our hearts. And help us to do what it takes so we can harbor that love that you have for us. Studying your word, understanding you more, learning more of you, and accepting that new heart that you want so much to give us. Let your will be done in our lives, Lord. And may we continue to have that saving relationship with you. And may we not look at circumstances, but may we look at people. People who are candidates for heaven. Help us, Lord. We need you more than ever. Please answer us according to thy will, according to your time, according to your riches in glory. We trust you. We have faith in you. So we thank you, Lord. Have your way with us and save us, we pray. In Jesus' name, amen. Let me welcome you once again to Morning Manna. I am here with you until 9 today.

0: 15 minutes past the hour of 7. Let's take a look at the latest on the weather for today, Monday, August 17th, 2026. 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Your forecaster is Vigil Saltibus. Present weather at Hurunurra Airport is cloudy and hazy with showers nearby. Present temperature at Hurunurra Airport is 28 degrees Celsius or 82 degrees Fahrenheit. The wind at Hurunurra Airport is blowing from the east at 14 miles per hour or 22 kilometers per hour. Relative humidity at Hurunurra Airport is 82%. The rainfall in the 24-hour period that ended at 8 p.m. last night, 4.6 millimeters of rain was recorded at Hurunurra Airport, bringing the total rainfall for the month of August so far at Hurunurra Airport to 30.5 millimeters. And the sun sets today at 24 minutes past 6 p.m. It rises tomorrow at 10 minutes before 6 a.m. Moving on to the forecast for St. Lucia, valid for the next 24 hours. The winds will be blowing from the east-northeast near 17 miles per hour or 28 kilometers per hour with occasional gusts. And the weather, partly cloudy to cloudy skies with some scattered showers and a chance of isolated thunderstorms. Residents and motorists in areas prone to flooding and landslides are advised to be vigilant. The marine forecast foresees in a 25-mile or 40-kilometer radius from St. Lucia. The tides for the Castries Harbour, high at 9 minutes before 7 a.m. and low at 21 minutes past 12 p.m. Here are the tides for the V4 Bay, high at 2 minutes before 8 a.m. and low at 12 minutes before 2 p.m. Now the seas are moderate to locally rough with waves and northeasterly to easterly swells, 5 to 7 feet or 1.5 to 2.1 meters. Small craft operators and sea bathers are advised to exercise caution due to locally rough seas. Now the forecast for the Lesser Antilles, partly cloudy to cloudy skies with some scattered showers and isolated thunderstorms. And finally, the tropical weather outlook. A tropical wave is expected to produce cloudy skies with scattered showers and isolated thunderstorms across parts of the region from today, Monday, and into Tuesday. Another tropical wave located over the far eastern tropical Atlantic is moving westward near 17 miles per hour or 28 kilometers per hour. Tropical cyclone formation is not expected over the tropical Atlantic during the next 7 days. Thank you, Vigil Saltibus, for the 6am report. 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
0: 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Time to take a look at our community notice board for today, Monday, August 17th, 2026. The community notice board is a free service of Praise FM that lets you know what's happening in your area that is of community interest. The Women's Ministries Department of the St. Lucia Mission of Seventh-day Adventists, in collaboration with the personal ministries, youth ministries, children's ministries, and other stakeholders presents End It Now, where Adventists say no to violence. There will be two marches, one for the North and one for the South, taking place on August 22nd, 2026. That is this coming Saturday from 10 a.m. to 3 p.m. Assembly Point for the North, VG Plain Field, and for the South, VA4 Square. For more information, please contact your local women's ministries leader at your local church. 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Let me say happy birthday to a special sister, special friend, beautiful daughter of God, one with a loving heart, a woman of strength, Julina Flora. Happy birthday to you. Coming from all of us here at Praise, may your day be filled with your heart's desire. Here is Sailor, all of me.

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1: It is with profound sadness that we announce the passing of Mary Phyllis Williams Joseph, affectionately known as Miss Phyllis and Sister Williams. Mary Phyllis Williams Joseph was born on March 31st, 1935, to the late Lucia and William Willie. Originally from Mont-Didon, she later resided in Grand Rivière, Grosley. She passed away at the OKEU Hospital on August 7th, 2026. She was 91 years old. Sister Williams was the wife of the late Saint-Pierre Joseph, better known as Venta, and the younger sister of the late Gregoriana, Nen Morlouis, and Gertrude Deda Williams of Mont-Didon. She was blessed with 8 children, Sandra Williams and her daughter Rosie Williams, both deceased, Nigel Mervyn Williams, also deceased, and his children, Nigel Shane Williams, Bradley Williams, Kimberly Sashe Slay Williams, Leah Williams, Kellyanne Williams, and Nicole Williams and their families. Also his wife, Deborah Williams. Hersha Marie, deceased, and her children, Dexter Marie, also deceased, and Jed Marie and family. Prisca Marlin Williams, deceased, and her children, Ron Broski Williams and family, and Marla Williams and their families. Timothy Willie, deceased, and his children, Carville Willie, Chetty Willie, Imran Willie, and Tessa Willie and their families. Priscilla Alexander Nee Williams and her children, Dr. Shanta Alexander, Chad Alexander, and Snard C.J. Alexander and their families. Also her husband, Cyril Alexander, and families. Pulcheria Teresa Willie and Shadrach Earl Williams and his daughter, Ella Williams, and family. Also left to mourn is her adopted son, Raymond James. Marie Phyllis Williams Joseph, also known as Sister Williams or Miss Phyllis, will also be lovingly remembered by her 21 great-grandchildren and one great-great-grandchild, too numerous to mention by name. Also left to mourn are members of her extended family, including the David and Tony Morlouis family, the Smith family, and the Jean-Baptiste family of Mont-Didon, Sylvia Raphael, Tamer Williams, and Priscilla Ruffin. Special thanks are extended to her kind neighbors, Robert, Josephine, and their son, Kurt, who went above and beyond to show love and support to our family. Words cannot adequately express our gratitude. Also left to mourn are her friends from the Castries Seventh-day Adventist Church and her caregivers, especially Miss Margaret and Miss Claudina. The funeral service for the late Mary Phyllis Williams Joseph, also known as Miss Phyllis and Sister Williams, will be held at the Castries Seventh-day Adventist Church on High Street, Castries, on Sunday, August 23rd. At 2 p.m. Everyone attending is invited to wear a touch of red in celebration of her life and memory. Her body now rests at Rambali's Funeral Parlor and will be cremated. The family respectfully requests no flowers or wreaths. The family also wishes to mourn in private following the funeral service. We thank everyone for their understanding, prayers, and continued support. May she rest in peace.
2: We have all lost someone that we love to this sad reality called death. We wonder if we ever will see them again. Praise the Lord, we can be comforted. 1 Thessalonians chapter 4, verses 15 to 18 says, "For this we say unto you by the word of the Lord, that we which are alive and remain unto the coming of the Lord shall not prevent them which are asleep. For the Lord himself shall descend from heaven with a shout, and with the voice of the archangel, and with the trump of God, and the dead in Christ shall rise first. Then we which are alive and remain shall be caught up together with them in the clouds to meet the Lord in the air, and so shall we ever be with the Lord. Wherefore, comfort one another with these words." 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

0: It is 7:30. Let's take a look at today's verse and today's thought. Today's verse comes from Malachi chapter 4, verse 6. And it says, "And he shall turn the heart of the fathers to the children, and the heart of the children to their fathers." Reconciliation. Here is today's thought coming from Desire of Ages, page 510. It says, "Now, as in Christ's day, the work of God's kingdom lies not with those who are clamoring for recognition and support by earthly rulers and human laws, but with those who are declaring to the people in his name those spiritual truths that will work in the receivers the experience of Paul. I am crucified with Christ. Nevertheless, I live, yet not I, but Christ liveth in me." Galatians 2:20. "Then they will labor as did Paul for the benefit of men." He said, "Now then we are ambassadors for Christ, as though Christ did beseech you by us. We pray you in Christ's stead, be reconciled to God." And you can find that in 2 Corinthians chapter 5, verse 20. Powerful quote here, Desire of Ages, page 510. 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

0: Happy morning to Junior Rodney. I know you love this one by the Gaithers, So Mercy. It's a wonderful seed to sow indeed. Blessed are the merciful, for they shall obtain mercy, right? Coming up next, we have Financial Matters. Are you tired of being in debt? Wait, Titan. That's coming up next with Sister Santoma. And at 8, we have Line Up Online, Season 1, Episode 2. Stay tuned for that. To all those celebrating their birthdays today, happy birthday to you. Cynthia Simmons, Deshaun Marty, Ashley Henville, Martha Alexander, Ruby Valsen, Marilus Leopold, Ola Henry, Clara Snack, Wendell Satney, and Brittany Bernardin. 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
4: 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Discipline today creates freedom tomorrow. Most importantly, put God at the center of all your finances. He cares about your finances and wants you to walk in freedom, not in bondage. When you honor Him with what you have, trust His guidance and stay consistent, He will give you the wisdom, strength, and favor you need to break free and build a better future. You are not meant to live under the weight of debt. You were meant to live with purpose. You were meant to live...

12 minutes moving up to 8. Sorry about that malfunction. It's a reminder that we don't live in a perfect world. And even in the ministry of God, things will happen. Challenges occur. Happy morning to Merklin Jean-Pierre. Good morning to you and all other bus drivers. Make it a safe one today. Be responsible drivers. Don't forget at 8, Line Up Online, where questions are answered regarding the Bible.

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1: Line Upon Line, we answer your Bible questions. Thanks for submitting them.
2: In addition to that answer, open the book of Revelation.
1: God wants you to be ready for the second coming of Jesus. And he wants you to have assurance about being ready for the second coming of Jesus. This is Line Upon Line, brought to you by It Is Written. I'm John Bradshaw. With me, Pastor Eric Flickinger. Eric, thanks for joining me.
2: Great to be back again.
1: Line Upon Line is where we answer your Bible questions. We appreciate receiving them, and this gives us an opportunity to present you with a Bible answer for your Bible questions. Eric, where do we begin today?
2: Today, our first question is from Faye, and Faye wants to know the answer to this question. If family members are living in sin outside of marriage, isn't it wrong to appear to others that we give our approval of this sin? For example, in liking their posts, clearly showing that act of sin. Shouldn't we instead be telling them that this is wrong?
1: Faye, you ask a good question. Let's try to give a balanced answer. Nobody wants anybody to approve of sin. That is, from a Christian perspective, you don't want to high-five somebody because they just did something that's really distasteful in the eyes of God and celebrate that. However, you can still celebrate people as people. Celebrate them for who they are. When somebody enters into a situation in their life that isn't pleasing to God, that person is still your family member. Or perhaps, we would hope, still your friend. So let's say, for example, someone's living in sin and they post a picture of them getting about their life, having some happy family activity. Well, you're going to look like the Grinch who stole Christmas if you can't celebrate their child's fifth birthday with them. If you can't rejoice that one of them got a promotion or that they enjoyed the holiday in Destin, Florida, or wherever it might have been. Should we not be showing them that we disapprove of their sin? You probably have. If you are known as a believer and these individuals entered into something or took on a practice that fell outside the bounds of the Bible, they likely know already, without you hectoring, haranguing, or otherwise lecturing them, that what they're doing doesn't meet with your approval. Now, how long do you let that go on? You can't continue to put a thumbs down emoji on every Facebook post they post or refuse to comment simply because you don't like the way they're living their lives. It might be something about your life they don't approve of, but they still continue to love and show deference to you. So it isn't a violation or a denial of your relationship with God to be friendly towards and to show courtesy or love towards somebody who doesn't meet entirely with your approval or is doing something that, you know, any Christian might say isn't the way God would have them live their lives. But there's really a case to be made. I think, frankly, it's the only case to be made for moving beyond judgmentalism to grace and acceptance. Aren't you glad that when you mess up, Jesus still likes your posts and still retweets your tweets and still gives a thumbs up when you look in his direction? Love doesn't wax and wane simply because somebody is living outside our approval. Love is constant, and it's by showing that love and that friendship and that approval for the things your conscience allows you to approve that you keep communication happening, that you continue to demonstrate love, and that you show that person that perhaps what you possess in Jesus is worth them possessing also. All right, that's a good question. I appreciate it very much. Here's another one, and this is from Angela. Who are the 144,000? Okay, Pastor, this is for you.
2: All right, 144,000. We've got a couple of places in the Bible where the 144,000 are mentioned by name. You can find it over in the book of Revelation, in both Revelation chapter 7 and Revelation chapter 14. So we'll go look there very quickly. Over in Revelation chapter 7, here's what it says about the 144,000. After these things, I saw four angels standing on the four corners of the earth, holding the four winds of the earth, that the wind should not blow on the earth or on the sea or on any tree. Then I saw another angel ascending from the east, having a seal of the living God. And he cried with a loud voice to the four angels to whom it was granted to harm the earth and the sea, saying, "Do not harm the earth, the sea, or the trees, till we have sealed the servants of our God in their foreheads." And I heard the number of those who were sealed. 144,000 of all the tribes of the children of Israel were sealed. So there's the first reference that we have to the 144,000.
1: And then in Revelation chapter 14, it speaks of the 144,000 standing with Jesus on Mount Sion with God's name written in their foreheads. Verse 4 says, they are not defiled with women, they are virgins, they follow the Lamb wherever he goes. They were redeemed from among men, being first fruits to God, to the Lamb, in their mouth no deceit. They are without fault before the throne of God. Now, here's what you got. You've got a group of people who are contrasted with those who receive the mark of the beast. These instead receive the seal of God. So they're around during Earth's last conflict. What you're going to find as you study deeper into this is that the 144,000 is that group of people alive on Earth when Jesus comes and ready to go to heaven with him. Now, not the dead who will be raised. They might be saved, but they're not the 144,000. The living saints when Jesus returns, that's the 144,000.
2: They've been through the crisis of the mark of the beast. They've come through spotless. God has given them grace and strength and power, and they're ready to see Jesus come.
1: Now, the question is, will you be among the 144,000? That's the question. Oh, here's another question. Someone asked me this in person the other day. They wanted to know if it's really only just 144,000, or could it be 244,000, or a million, or... Let me put that back to you.
2: Yeah. 144,000, is it a literal number? When you look at the context of the 144,000 in Revelation chapter 7 and Revelation chapter 14, you find a lot of symbolism surrounding the 144,000. It would seem strange if there was symbolism all around and yet the 144,000 was literal. Now, some people will say it is absolutely a literal number and there's just no other way of getting around it. Literal or figurative, we want to be in that number. The context seems to indicate it's a figurative number, symbolic number. Either way, we want to be in it.
1: Yeah, there's a symbolic lamb. They're on a symbolic mountain. They don't really have a tattoo on their foreheads. Symbols. But as Eric said, the key is to be in the 144,000. And if you're that worried about whether it's literal or symbolic, when Jesus comes back, you can say, just a moment, Jesus, and take a head count. And then when you've figured out exactly how many there are, you can go right on. So there you have it. Good question. We appreciate it. Another question is this. This is from Ray. I did something not pleasing to God, and the Holy Spirit warned me. I said no and did it anyway. I repented later. Will I have forgiveness with God? All right. What do we know from the Bible about forgiveness?
2: 1 John 1:9 is probably one of the key texts about forgiveness. It says, if we confess our sin, he is faithful and just to forgive us our sin and to cleanse us from all unrighteousness.
1: Are there any caveats attached to that verse?
2: As long as we are confessing, as long as we have repented of it, he says, if you've done that, I will take care of it.
1: God talks about blotting out sins. The sins I will remember no more. In Psalm 103, as far as the east is from the west, that's how far he removes our transgressions from us. The Bible says that God delights to forgive. Read where the Lord's, where the Bible says, the Lord is merciful and gracious, slow to anger, plenteous in mercy, again and again and again. You know why? You know why the Bible repeats this so frequently? It's because of this question and questions just like it. God, if he told us once, we'd never have believed him. If he told us twice, we may still never have believed him. But the Bible is filled with forgiveness from front to back. So then we can't escape the truth that God will forgive you. Now, Ray is saying this is made a little more complex because he was convicted and refused to yield to God when conviction came. Ray, are you listening? Ray, you are not alone. Apart from Eric and me, everyone else in the world has sinned after God told them not to. Okay, apart from Eric. What you're talking about is very close to your heart because it would appear to me that you've done something that you're very sorry about, and maybe it was a big one. Big or little, this is what people do. It's not to say they should, but it's what people do. What you've done, Ray, everyone has done. In fact, every time somebody goes into sin, it is in spite of God appealing to them not to go into sin. Every time, because the Spirit of God convicts people, you understand. So you feel this keenly and you feel badly, and well, you should. It's good to feel that way about sin, but you don't want this to beat you up. You don't want this to drag you down. Can you think of people in the Bible who sinned after God really told them not to?
2: You've got David. David had a wonderful opportunity to be blessed by God and was blessed by God, but he saw something that he desired, and he knew full well that it was not something that he should have with Bathsheba. And then on top of that, after taking Bathsheba, which he shouldn't have done, then he took Bathsheba's husband and sent him to the front of the army to be destroyed, to be killed. So over and over again, David went the wrong direction. And yet, we have every reason to believe that David's going to be in the kingdom. So
1: read Psalm 51, David's Psalm of Repentance. And if you have any doubt about what God would do for you, read that and claim it as your own. You could think also of Peter, who made a real mess of things. Before the cock crows tonight, one of you will have denied me. Peter's like, oh no, not me. It never happened. And then he denies God. His conscience must have thrilled with conviction as the Holy Spirit was saying, no, Peter, come back. You don't have to do this. There's another way. And yet after that, Jesus was able to ask Peter to go and feed Jesus' sheep. He established him as a shepherd among the people of Israel. Ray, sin isn't good. Sounds like you messed up. Well, that's bad. However, God is good. Even when we sin, God is good. When you stifle conviction, God is good. Listen, one more thing. This doesn't make sin less sinful in any way, shape, or form. But the Bible does tell us that where sin abounded, grace did much more abound. And God is willing and able to forgive you of any sin that you commit. This is Line Upon Line with Eric Flickinger. I am John Bradshaw. We welcome your questions. Here's what you do. Email us at lineuponline@iiw.org. It's just that simple. lineuponline@iiw.org and give us your question. Or if you'd like to write the good old-fashioned way, our address is still P.O. Box 6, Chattanooga, Tennessee, 37401. We'll do our best to give you a Bible answer for your Bible question. Thanks for joining us today. We'll be right back with more in just a moment.
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May the love of God propel you into action.

0: Bob, why are you smoking a pipe?
1: I'm not Bob. I'm Jake Savage.
0: Jake Savage?
1: That's right. Bob did a lot of bad things. He messed up his marriage, stole from his employer, and wrecked his friend's car. Jake Savage would never do things like that.
0: Does this mean you'll stop borrowing things without asking?
1: That's right. I'm a new person. I'm now Jake Savage.
0: So then, Jake wouldn't wear my dinner jacket without asking, right?
1: Oh, yeah. Can I borrow this jacket? I'm sorry.
0: Wait a minute. Did you say you wrecked your friend's car?
1: Yeah. Didn't Bob tell you?
0: This is ridiculous. Look, Bob.
1: It's Jake.
0: Bob, if you've wronged others, the only way to deal with your guilt is to admit that what you've done is wrong and ask God to forgive you. And if you can, mend your relationships. You can't get rid of your guilt by pretending to be a new person.
1: Yeah, I guess you're right. Jake Savage is a cool name, though, huh?
0: Yeah, I'd get rid of the pipe.
1: What, you don't like the bubbles?
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yelling at us, that quiet hour can bring peace, clarity, and strength that carries us through. You are warmly invited to join the Castries Seventh-day Adventist Church for midday prayer from 12:30 to 1:30 p.m. Monday to Thursday. It's a simple space. No pressure. No rush. Just the time to pause, reflect, and to reconnect with God together. Whether you come with a burden, a prayer, or just a willing heart, there is a place for you. Sometimes all it takes is 1 hour in His presence to reset everything. Matthew 11:28 says, "Come unto me, all ye that labor and are heavy laden, and I will give you rest."

Oh, yes, indeed. If it matters to the master, if it matters to you, it matters to the master. That's why he tells us to cast our cares upon him, because he cares. And Psalm 23 speaks of him as a comforting shepherd. Psalm 55 tells us to give our burdens to the Lord. So we have a God, we serve a God who cares. We just need to take it one day at a time. 12 minutes moving up to 9. Jason Crabb, one day at a time.

animals doing that. Anger has overtaken. And what happens when people are angry is that Satan possesses them. Satan comes in. If we are not able to manage our anger and have proper ways to manage conflicts, we end up dead. What a sad state that we are in. We need Jesus. Stop rejecting Jesus. Accept Jesus and allow Him to have dominion over your heart and your mind. The war is for the mind, and Satan seems to be winning. And the result is people left behind are in pain and tears and crying and sorrow and weeping. And at the same time, those who are weeping and doing all of that are those who are encouraging their children in wrongdoing. Oh, Father, have mercy upon this land. Jesus is the answer. Let Him be the center. I will be back with you tomorrow, God willing. Stay tuned for Spiritual Upliftment coming up next. I am Wendy, signing out with a question. Are you ready to meet

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Good morning and welcome to Spiritual Upliftment. This Monday, today the 17th of August 2026. I hope that you've had a wonderful weekend. Had a good night's rest and a great morning so far. It has been a blessing. The Lord has kept us, has preserved us. Although terrible things happened over this weekend, we are still thanking God for His presence with us. Clearly signs of the Holy Spirit withdrawing from the world when mankind can be so evil to each other. But I pray for your safety, the safety of your loved ones, and that we all get to repent of our sins, confess before it is too late, and get to spend eternity with Jesus. My name is Karen Perino. Welcome to Spiritual Upliftment today. I'll be here with you this morning until 1 o'clock today. So let's start off this morning's session with a word of prayer. We have our devotion coming up right after the prayer. Then we have the reading from the book Christian Service at 9:35. At 9:45, we have the helpful tip for the Creation Moments and the program It Is Written at 10. The verse and thought for today comes up at 11 o'clock. Your requested songs at 11:15. The devotional thought at 11:45. The meeting is at 12. Medicine from the kitchen cabinet at 12:15. And after that, we have community notices, lunchtime melodies, weather report, and ending at 1 with a sermon today. So let's head into things. If it's possible for you to join me in prayer, by all means, brethren, join me in prayer. Loving God, loving Father, we are so grateful, so thankful to you for your blessings upon us. We thank you for all that you've done for us, and we pray that you continue to be with us. May we welcome your Spirit with us in our lives. We welcome him to move in our hearts, to transform us, to help us to think and to act like you, to love you and to love your ways, to empower us and fill us with himself. I pray for all of the listeners this morning in Sinosha, beyond those who are young, those who are old, and those who are in between, that your will for them will be done, that we will trust you and listen to you, be obedient to you. Help us to forgive each other and to love each other and to discern and to have good thinking, positive thinking towards people. Help us to combat the evil that is in our world. I pray for comfort for those who are hurting, those who are missing and longing for the loss of a loved one. I pray that that grief will be healed. That grief will be healed, Lord. Thank you for all that you do. I pray for your blessings throughout today. I pray that all goes well with the station, with the programming, with the words and music and programs to be read and selected, that it will reach the people that need to reach, that their lives will be inspired and they will be blessed to make good decisions for the future. Thank you for hearing and answering our prayers today. These messages I ask in the name of Jesus Christ, our Savior. Amen.

The devotion this morning is taken from the devotional book From the Heart for today's date, August 17th, the page is 241. It is entitled This Morning Rejected. The reference text is from John 1 verse 11, where it says, He came to His own, and His own did not receive Him. At the first advent of Christ, which was in apparent obscurity, the angels of heaven could scarcely be restrained from pouring forth their glories to grace the birth of the Son of God. The glorious manifestations of heaven were not entirely restrained. The wonderful event was not without some attestations of divine character. That birth, so little prepared for on earth, was celebrated in the heavenly courts with praise and thanksgiving in behalf of sinners. He who came in human flesh and submitted to a life of humiliation was the Majesty of Heaven, the Prince of Life. And yet the wise men of the earth, the princes and rulers, and even his own nation knew him not. They did not recognize him as the long-looked-for Messiah. Notwithstanding mighty miracles did show forth themselves in him, notwithstanding he opened the eyes of the blind and raised the dead to life, Christ suffered the hatred and abuse of the people he came to bless. They regarded him as a sinner and accused him of casting out devils through the prince of devils. The circumstances of his birth were mysterious and were remarked upon by the rulers. They charged him with being born in sin. The Prince of Heaven was insulted because of the corrupt minds and the sinful, blasphemous unbelief of his people. What a baleful thing is unbelief. It originated with the first great apostate, and to what fearful lengths it will lead all who enter upon its path is seen in the Jews' rejection of their Messiah. The leaders in Israel profess to understand the prophecies, but they had received false ideas in regard to the manner of Christ's coming. The very one who died for sinners is to judge them in the last day. For the Father has committed all judgment unto the Son and has given him authority to execute judgment, also because he is the Son of Man. What a day that will be when those who rejected Christ will look upon him with whom their sins have pierced. They will then know that he proffered them all heaven if they would but stand by his side as obedient children, that he paid an infinite price for their redemption, but that they would not accept freedom from the galling slavery of sin. They chose to stand under the black banner of rebellion to the close of mercy's door. The Review and Herald, September 5, 1899. Rejected. He came to his own, and his own did not.

And if you're a Bible student, I'm sure you've read about this, you've heard about this, how the life of Christ coming and Pharisees and the scribes going to Mary and his parents and Joseph and telling them how this child is not following us. You know, as he began his ministry, he's asked, who is this child? Is not that Mary's son, the carpenter's son, down from Nazareth? Like, they really did not believe that he was the son of God. They did not accept him. And because he ruffled their feathers, undermined their authority, they sought to get the civil powers to destroy and to kill him. And he succeeded in that. He was murdered. He was crucified. And he did all of that. He accepted all of that. He didn't defend himself. He didn't go out of his way to reveal scripture to them to show, yes, that he was. He did it with his disciples. He had Bible studies with them. He did it in the way he lived. And if you knew the prophecies of his coming, the prophecies of his life, you would see, yes, he's following everything. Where he was born, the time he was born, everything falls into place. He gave enough evidence for them to believe, and still they chose to doubt. They did not believe him. They did not accept him. And the opportunity they had to have their sins forgiven, to talk to the Creator, the Son of God himself, face to face, to hear his lovely voice and have him touch and heal them and just to comfort them, they did not accept that. They chose instead the tradition of mankind. They wanted him to come in a particular way. He didn't fit that expectation that they had, so they rejected him. And so with us now, I don't know what expectation you have with God, of God in your life. But you want him to do that, he's not doing. How he's supposed to do a thing for you, he's not doing it. But whatever expectations you have of him, you need to talk to him about it and ensure that he's in par. He's on par with what you want. Because I'm sure God is revealing himself in many ways and you're just choosing not to accept him. Even today, we're having the crusades, the Bible studies, the invitations for the church, the prayers, the love, it's there. The gospel is being preached. The gospel is being lived. And you are still choosing to reject it. You are still choosing to turn away from this lovely Jesus who came to save you. The last line says, they chose to stand under the black banner of rebellion. Rebelling against the will of God, rebelling against the law of God. We do not want this God to lord over us. We do not want to keep Sabbath. We do not want to be faithful to our spouses. We want the ability to steal and to take whatever we want, to be covetous. We want to worship however we want, whatever day we want. We want to do whatever we want. You will not submit under the banner of Christ. And instead, you choose the enemy who's already dead. His day of condemnation will come and he will die and he will burn and he will be no more. And you want to be with him instead because it feels nice. It feels good to do whatever you want. But there are consequences. One thing about life, you can choose to do whatever you want, but you must also be willing to accept the consequences of your decisions. Whatever you choose, be willing to accept the consequences too. So Jesus is offering eternal life. And those who walk with him, those who are obedient to him, they get extra blessings. They get the abiding presence of the Holy Spirit. They get communion with God himself. And those who choose not to, they choose the evil one. There's no rest with him. You always have to do something wicked and evil. He gives you no peace. He takes, he steals, he destroys, he kills. He offers you nice little shiny things, but what he takes from your soul is so priceless, so costly. I pray that you choose Christ. Choose to stand under his banner. Prince Emmanuel, stand underneath his banner. Stay with him. Choose him. God has given us every good gift. He's revealing himself to us in so many ways. And as he did in the past, he again is doing it again now. Let's not get caught up in the wrong prophecies or the wrong interpretation of the prophecies. Let us stick with Christ. Let us love and serve him. Every day we have is a new day we get to do it right with him. And I pray that you do that. When Christ comes, you recognize that he is the sovereign, who he says he is, the ruler of this universe, and he's offering you salvation to love him. So please, another appeal. Repent, confess your sins, repent, be baptized, believe this gospel, believe it, and live accordingly. May God richly bless you in your life today as you make good decisions for him. And I pray that all will go well with you in your life and in your family. Thank you for listening to this morning's devotion. Again, taken from the devotional book, From the Heart, for
Today's date, August 17th, the page is 241. Read it for yourself, share it with your friends and family. He came to his own and his own did not receive him. Another aspect of this devotion is the rejection. How it must have felt that he has eternal life and he's offering it to the people who are sick and dying and being harassed by demons and they will not come. Rejected. His family withdrew affection from him because he did not do things the way that religious leaders wanted him to do. Jesus was a man who was constantly rejected and he handled it so well. No outbursts of violence towards anybody. He didn't plot to have anybody killed or harmed in any way. They didn't want him. He said, okay, wash his hands, went into his business. He was always about his father's business. So today in life, for us to compare ourselves, if you are faced with rejection, when you bring the gospel to people, they're not rejecting you, they're rejecting him. Jesus says, shake the dust off of your feet and keep moving. Somebody else needs this gospel. And also, when we face rejection in life, that's a people's choice. They're making their choices. Let the people make their choices. They have to live with the consequences of their actions and their decisions. But you don't retaliate and hurt people because they chose not to accept. You love them as much as they allow you to and just keep it moving. No hard feelings. In the time, when the time is revealed, all will be revealed then. Yeah. I pray that you find comfort even if you're being rejected constantly from people, especially when you bring to them the message from God. They don't want to accept it. Pray you get comfort as you move on with your life. Thank you for listening today and I hope that you have a wonderful, wonderful Monday and a great week. Let's go to our music and we're going to listen to the song from The Martins, The Promise. 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

0: God is faithful.
1: God is faithful, by whom we were called unto the fellowship of his Son, Jesus Christ our Lord. 1 Corinthians 1, verse 9.
0: The law is faithful.
1: All thy commandments are faithful. They persecute me wrongfully. Help thou me. Psalm 1.

And it is now 9:35. Let's take a look at our reading for today. We are moving to chapter 18 this morning. Chapter 18 is entitled The Camp Meeting and Aid in Christian Service. And today the subheading is Importance. It's very short this morning, just about two paragraphs. The reading says, The camp meeting is one of the most important agencies in our work. It is one of the most effective methods of arresting the attention of the people. In our work, we have been perplexed to know how to break through the barriers of worldliness and prejudice and bring before the people the precious truth which means so much to them. The Lord has instructed us that the camp meeting is one of the most important instrumentalities for the accomplishment of this work. And the camp meeting is basically what we call a crusade now. You pitch this tent and folks come from all over to sit in here and to learn. You're instructed. I think the North American Conference still does that pretty well. And so I do hope that... I guess we do it in particular ways. It says that a SDA camp meeting is an annual spiritual gathering where geographically separated church members and guests unite for worship, biblical teaching, preaching, and fellowship. This started in 1868 in Wright, Michigan, and it extended multi-day events, featured specialized seminars, youth programming, and music. So it's beyond just our thing. Like, it's really long. People spend a lot of time there together, and there are different tents for different age groups and different talks and all of that. So it's pretty engaging, very engaging for us. The preaching of the word is done. So I hope that if you are in North America, wherever it's being held, you can actually attend that. And of course, our local crusades here as well, you can be a part of that as well. The focus is on revival, you know, the evening and morning presentations, a lot of prayer sessions. So, you know, it's really nice. Thank you again for listening this morning. And I do hope that you have wonderful Monday, a very good week. To all of our regular listeners, those who are back with us, you couldn't hear us for a while and now you're back listening to Praise FM, we're happy to have you back on board listening to the broadcast today from all over St. Lucia. Beautiful, beautiful day to you. It's now 11, so it's 9:38. At 9:45, we'll have our reading for this morning, our helpful tip for today. So now we're going to take in the song from Heritage Singers, I Can Only Imagine.

The information provided in this clip is not intended to be a substitute for medical treatment. Please consult your medical care provider before using herbal medicine, particularly if you have a known medical condition or if you are pregnant or nursing. You are responsible for your own health.

0: It's now 14 minutes before 10 o'clock. Our health food tip this morning is again on the health benefits on liquid chlorophyll. Today we're learning that it relieves arthritis pain and improves bone health. It says in a study included in the Journal of Inflammation Research, the anti-inflammatory properties of chlorophyll are shown to be beneficial for inflammatory-related diseases such as arthritis. Chlorophyll and its derivatives interfere with the growth of bacterial-induced inflammation. This protective nature makes it a key resource in creating and preparing new medications such as fibromyalgia and arthritis. It helps in the formation and maintenance of strong bones. The central atom of the chlorophyll molecule, magnesium, plays an important role in bone health, with essential nutrients such as calcium and vitamin D. It also contributes towards muscle toning, contraction, and relaxation. And that's the tip for today. Chlorophyll, liquid chlorophyll helps relieve arthritis pain and improves bone health. So if you're getting enough chlorophyll from your food, you're getting enough green things ingested, then you should be okay. You should have strong bones. You're in the inflammation, your body should be kept at bay. But if you want like a medical grade, a shot of ensure you're getting enough, you can also purchase liquid chlorophyll either in capsule form or in liquid form. And enjoy the health benefits of stronger bones. More muscle toning, more contractions, more relaxation. And of course, helping to beat back that pain from inflammation, arthritis, fibromyalgia, etc. Thanks again for tuning in. Be sure to join me tomorrow, same time at 9:45 for another health food tip. Up next, we have our Creation Moments broadcast, and then we'll take in the song Psalm 34 for those who love and enjoy it. Wishing an enjoyable and happy Monday today. Today is day 12 this week, this work week, so wishing you a productive one. Let's care for each other, stay safe out there, look out for each other. Children on break, outside in the rivers, climbing the hills, looking for things to eat, having fun, or stuck in their rooms playing video games, stuck on some device. Still having a good time though. But that all goes well with everybody wherever you are today.
1: 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Learn about it next on today's Creation Moment. And now, here's our Creation Moment host, Ian Taylor.
2: The deep, dark depths of the ocean is filled with many varieties of luminescent creatures, but among the octopods, there are only two or three species in which the females develop luminescent rings around their mouths. But that has all changed with a remarkable series of discoveries about an already known species of octopus. The red octopus, Staurotuthis sirtensis, lives in the deep waters off the east coast of the United States. In 1997, a foot-long specimen was being studied. When the scientists turned off the lights in the laboratory, they were amazed to see the octopus's suckers glowing. The blue-green glow, they discovered, glows brightest at 470 nanometers, a frequency that travels well underwater. Scientists said that this glow might explain how the octopus makes its living. It doesn't eat what most octopods eat, rather it eats tiny crustaceans, whose shallow water cousins are drawn to light. If the deep water versions are drawn to light, all this clever little octopus needs to do to eat is turn on the porch light. The frequency of the light and the unusual diet of this octopus all provide evidence of God's all-wise design. If these special features had depended upon chance to develop, this octopus would never have come about. God is the creator and source of all light. The perfect light of his truth in the gospel shines at just the right frequency to draw us to the forgiveness of sins and salvation found only in Jesus Christ.
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2: This is It Is Written. I'm John Bradshaw. Thanks for joining me. It's one of the most significant health challenges of the 21st century. And the more we learn about it, the worse it seems to get. Now, the thing is, there is something you can do about it, something God recommended thousands of years ago. But even though this divine prescription is extremely well known, over time, it has become less popular. Stress is a killer, a modern calamity. The world-renowned Mayo Clinic says that stress can affect your mood, your body, and your behavior. It can cause headaches, muscle tension, chest pain, fatigue. It can impact your libido, cause stomach upset, sleep problems, and a weakened immune system. It can cause anxiety, restlessness, memory problems, a lack of motivation or focus, grumpiness and sadness, and can prompt overeating or undereating, angry outbursts, drug or alcohol misuse, tobacco use, antisocial behavior, and on. All that from stress. And you likely know that. Most people deal with stress, which can be brought on by financial or social or medical or any number of situational reasons. You're late? Stress. You might lose your job? Stress. Pregnant? Stress. Flying? Stress, maybe. Driving? Stress. Bills to pay? Stress. Can't decide what to order and someone is telling you to hurry up? Stress. Shooting a crucial free throw, getting ready for dinner, running out of time, major assignment due, asking someone out on a date, getting asked out on a date, gaining weight, needing to lose weight, needing to gain weight, rushing to catch a train or a plane. These things which cause stress are everywhere. A little stress is fine, good for you in fact, but too much stress and you could easily get sick, have serious health problems, and end up in a very bad way. And along the way, your quality of life can suffer significantly. But looking down through the stream of time, God in His wisdom and with a heart full of love saw that stress would one day be a major issue. And so He built into the calendar a remedy for stress. Let's go back, way back. The children of Israel had just come out of Egyptian slavery. God was leading them to the promised land. They were on their way to take up their role as God's very own people in their very own land. This would be a fulfillment of the promise made to Abraham, and from this people would come the Messiah. So God communicated to them the principles of His kingdom, and in doing so, revealed just what He was really like. Remember, they'd been enslaved for 400 years. They hadn't been the masters of their own destiny. So God would give them guidelines, rules for living. He said, "I am the Lord your God, who brought you out of the land of Egypt, out of the house of bondage." In other words, I have liberated you, freed you. So now that I've done that, you shall have no other gods before me. That's Exodus 20 verses 2 and 3. Which stands to reason. God was their creator and their liberator. He'd made them and redeemed them. They were entirely dependent on Him. He'd sent the 10 plagues, intervened with the pillar of cloud and the pillar of fire, and then had opened up the Red Sea and destroyed Pharaoh and his armies. This was pretty obvious. There's only one God, so have no other gods, because any other god would be a false god. Then a variation on that first word. In short, don't make graven images, statues and so forth, and don't bow down and worship them. Why would you worship the creation when you're able to worship the Creator? Idolatry lowers one's conception of God. It diminishes God, and therefore it diminishes you as a child of God. Then a third commandment. You shall not take the name of the Lord your God in vain, for the Lord will not hold him guiltless who takes his name in vain. Clearly connected with the first two commandments, dealing with the holiness of God and a person's relationship with God. This has to do with respect and remembering that God is God, not cheapening God in any way. And as well as this being about not using God's name as a common curse word, it also means don't take his name in vain by claiming to be his follower while you're not living like you're his follower. That kind of misrepresentation is taking God's name in vain. So let's look at this in terms of a remedy for stress, the silent killer. What would it do for you to know that you have a God, a sovereign God, the creator of all things? You could cast all your cares upon him, knowing that he cares for you. You could come to him if you labor and are heavy laden, know that he would give you rest. You could be still and know that he is God. And where it says be still in Psalm 46 and verse 10, that means to let something drop or to relax. Relax and know that I am God. But God added to this. This trust we're to have in God goes way beyond mental assent or just recognition. The comfort you to experience in knowing that God is God is to be accompanied by a certain action. And we find that in the fourth commandment. Remember the Sabbath day to keep it holy. 6 days you shall labor and do all your work, but the seventh day is the Sabbath of the Lord your God. In it you shall do no work, you nor your son nor your daughter, nor your male servant nor your female servant, nor your cattle nor your stranger who is within your gates. For in 6 days the Lord made the heavens and the earth, the sea and all that is in them, and rested the seventh day. Therefore, the Lord blessed the Sabbath day and hallowed it. Now look at what God did. Right there in humanity's moral code, God placed a remedy for stress, a divine prescription. He knew that 2,000 years after Jesus walked the earth, the devil would have everybody so busy, we wouldn't have time for God. So God gave us time. A 24-hour time period every single week where you can release the pressure valve on life and let off some of the steam. Years ago, it was common for people to cook with a pressure cooker, a tightly sealed pot that uses high pressure to cook food more quickly. The liquid inside the pot becomes steam, increasing the pressure in the pot, increasing the temperature in the pot, and therefore cooking food more quickly. Now, what I remember about the pressure cooker my mother had was that it was heavy and hazardous. The lid blew off it at least once. Whatever was inside went everywhere. I remember it was red, but I don't remember more than that. It wasn't uncommon for the valve on a pressure cooker to clog, and then a gasket might blow and the lid could go flying. Life can be like a pressure cooker. There's so much going on, so many demands, so much pressure. And that pressure can build until someone blows a gasket. So God said, take time out. I'm giving you 24 hours every 7 days to let the pressure off, to let the stress of life roll away. Perfect. God saw what we would need. Thousands of years ago, humanity couldn't see stress-related heart attacks, but God could. We couldn't see high blood pressure, but God could. We couldn't see stress driving people to drug and alcohol problems, but God could. And so he said, here's a simple remedy to help keep your head on straight, to let your anxiety go, to let the tension dissipate. Now, is this a magic bullet? Is it really that easy to get the stress out of life completely? We'll look at that in just a moment. Many things in life are here today and gone tomorrow, but some things are built to last. From the dawn of creation, God gave the human family an eternal sign, and we'd like to tell you more about it in our free offer entitled God's Eternal Sign. 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Visit us online or write to the address on your screen. You can also text FREESIGN to 71392. Thanks for joining me on It Is Written. If de-stressing was as easy as doing one simple thing, well, life would be a dream, wouldn't it? If you're unwell, a doctor isn't likely to tell you to just take this pill and then everything's going to be okay. If you're unhealthy, simply eating more vegetables isn't going to fix everything. It's a good start, but you also want to quit drinking and get some exercise and maybe get more sleep. Taking care of the stress in your life isn't simply a matter of doing just one thing, even if that one simple thing was given to you by God Himself. You might be placing yourself under undue stress by taking on too much. And in order to deal with your stress, you might want to back off a few things. It might be that your expectations from life are too high. Maybe your wants and your needs are out of alignment. Maybe you could get by with less house and fewer vehicles and less extravagant vacations. For some people, de-stressing means cutting back, doing less, not trying to keep up with the Joneses, worrying less about what other people think. It might be that you need to learn to worry less. Here's the Mayo Clinic again talking about how to deal with stress. They say people should exercise regularly, have a sense of humor, spend time with family and friends, set aside time for hobbies, read a book, listen to music, or go for a walk. Get enough sleep. Eat a healthy, balanced diet. Don't use tobacco, alcohol, or illegal substances. And there's something else. It's known that anger can trigger a heart attack and that it raises your blood pressure. So, less anger, less stress. Stress that's not dealt with can lead to health problems such as high blood pressure, heart disease, stroke, obesity, and diabetes. The American Psychological Association says that stress affects all systems of the body. The musculoskeletal system. They say muscle tension is almost a reflex reaction to stress. The respiratory system. Stress can cause asthma attacks and shortness of breath. The cardiovascular system. Even short-term stress, being stuck in traffic or meeting deadlines, causes an increase in heart rate, while repeated acute stress can contribute to inflammation in the circulatory system. The endocrine, gastrointestinal, nervous, and male and female reproductive systems are all negatively affected by stress. It's bad stuff, which is why it isn't a surprise that thousands of years ago, God gave the human family a remedy for stress. A remedy for burnout. No, not a magic bullet. You wouldn't do just this and think all of the stress is going to melt out of your life. But with this being divinely ordained, why would you not do this? Every week, time away from the craziness of the world. And before anyone says, obeying God sounds like legalism, let me speak to that. I like what author Lauren Winner said. Practicing spiritual disciplines does not make us Christians. Instead, the practicing teaches us what it means to live as Christians. Let's look at the question of legalism. A man and woman are standing before a minister. They're 2/3 of the way through a wedding service and it's time for the vows. Do you, Maria, take this man, Jose, to be your lawfully wedded husband, to have and to hold in sickness and in health, in prosperity and adversity, as long as you both shall live? And Maria says, what are you, preacher? Some kind of legalist? That's crazy, right? Tayshawn, clean your room. All these rules, Dad. What an unhealthy way to run a family. Yeah, that boy's going to learn some lessons pretty quickly. The sign on the road says 35. You drive at 65. The police officer who pulls you over explains that you have broken the law. Try telling the police officer that he or she is being a legalist. That defense won't help you in a court of law. It seems as though we believe in law everywhere in the world except for in church. When people ignore the law in society, we call that anarchy. When they ignore it in church, that's called sin. John wrote that sin is the transgression of the law. There's zero problem with God's law. You want people obeying the law. If your neighbor is murdered, if your spouse cheats, if your home is broken into, if your friends lie to you, you're going to appreciate how wonderful it would be if people lived in harmony with the Ten Commandments. Yes, Paul did say that we're not under the law. He said that plainly, and he meant it. And he was correct when he said it. In Romans 6, verse 1, he asks a question. Shall we continue in sin that grace may abound? He answers that, God forbid, and says, how shall we that are dead to sin live any longer therein? He's referencing dying to self and allowing the Holy Spirit to fill you and guide you. Then he speaks about baptism, dying to the old life and being raised up to walk in what he calls newness of life. Knowing this, Paul writes, that our old man is crucified with him, that the body of sin might be destroyed, that henceforth we should not serve sin. And then he says, for he that is dead is freed from sin. He goes on, likewise, reckon ye also yourselves to be dead indeed unto sin, but alive unto God through Jesus Christ our Lord. And then says that we should not allow sin to reign in our mortal bodies, that we shouldn't obey sin. He continues in verse 14, sin shall not have dominion over you, for you are not under law, but under grace. He says in the next verse, shall we sin because that's the case? And he says, God forbid. Absolutely not. Paul then states that you're the servant of the one you choose to obey. You can yield to sin, which leads to death, or you can yield to obedience, which leads to righteousness. When he says that a believer in Jesus is not under the law, he means not under the law as a system of salvation, as a system of righteousness. And because, as Paul has already said, that all have sinned and that all need grace, if you ignore grace and choose to follow the law as a means of salvation, you'll be lost. Under the law doesn't mean obeying. Under the law means relying on your own works and living under the old covenant, where the approach is everything the Lord has said we will do. It's self-righteousness. Under grace, that's leaning on God for everything. You can't say, I'm under grace, so therefore I won't obey God. You would say, I'm under grace, so because I am spirit-filled, I will obey God, but only by His grace and only through His strength. And not because I believe this will merit salvation, but because through Jesus, I have salvation. That period of rest God has given the human family is an oasis in time. It's God limiting how much the world, how much life can encroach. It's time out for mental health and spiritual health. It's saying, no one is benefited if I burn myself out. It's time for what matters most. I'll be right back. There might be days when you just can't seem to find the energy to take on life's challenges. Moments or maybe days or weeks where basic tasks can feel overwhelming. Times when you feel as though your heart and mind are trapped in a fog. Countless people all around the world are dealing with the weight of depression. Most people will experience depression, either firsthand or in the lives of friends or family members. There's hardly a person on earth who hasn't in some way been touched by its weight. That's why I sat down with a mental health expert to discuss this vitally important subject. Join me and Dr. Neil Nedley as together we explore what actually works in helping battle depression, its root causes and its symptoms. Don't miss the helpful and practical information in this series, proven to benefit physical, mental and emotional health. 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You can also text FREE SIGN to 71392. The Bible is very clear about God's will for your life. God wants the very best for you. Jesus said he came into the world that we might have life and have it more abundantly. But the Mental Health Foundation in the UK said that in 2018, before the pandemic, 74% of people have felt so stressed that they've been overwhelmed or unable to cope. 46% reported that they ate too much or ate unhealthily due to stress, while 29% reported that they started drinking or increased their drinking. 16% said the same about smoking because of stress. Of the people who said they had felt stress at some point in their lives, 16% had self-harmed, and 32% had said they'd had suicidal thoughts and feelings. Of the adults who reported being stressed, 36% said it was due to their own health or that of a friend or relative. 22% cited debt. 36% of women who felt high levels of stress related it to their appearance or body image. While young people frequently cited pressure to succeed as a stressor. Now, not all of that is bad. Pressure to succeed is stressful, but you ought to want to succeed. A friend's poor health or your own, that probably should stress you to some degree. But you don't want to be overwhelmed by stress, and God certainly doesn't want that for you. Look at some of what the Bible says. This is John 14:27. Peace I leave with you. My peace I give to you. Not as the world gives do I give to you. Let not your heart be troubled, neither let it be afraid. Earlier in the same chapter, let not your heart be troubled. You believe in God, believe also in me. Be still and know that I am God. That's Psalm 46, verse 10. Earlier in the same chapter, God is our refuge and strength, a very present help in trouble. Matthew 11, 28. Come to me, all you who labor and are heavy laden, and I will give you rest. Romans 5, verse 1. Therefore, having been justified by faith, we have peace with God through our Lord Jesus Christ. The point being, a connection with Jesus, experiencing salvation, should bring peace into your life. Psalm 119, verse 165. Great peace have they which love thy law, and nothing shall offend them. New Testament Bible writers often started their letters wishing peace to their readers. Jude, Revelation, 2 John, 1 Peter, 2 Peter, Philemon, Titus, Romans, 1 Corinthians, 2 Corinthians, Galatians, Ephesians, Philippians, Colossians, 1 and 2 Thessalonians, and 1 and 2 Timothy all begin with the writer wishing peace to his readers. Jesus is the Prince of Peace in Isaiah 9 and verse 6. God is called the God of Peace in Romans 16 verse 20. So why isn't there peace? Too much going on. The pressures of life. Demanding schedules. Right. And while you can't sweep all that out of the way, you can come close to God and let the peace of Christ wash over you. And that's where the biblical concept of Sabbath matters. Taking time for God, hitting the pause button on your busy schedule, actually stepping back from the demands of life so that you're not going back to work on Monday for a rest from your hectic lifestyle. And this idea isn't about doing absolutely nothing. You can commune with God and worship on that day. You can block out distractions and spend time with church family or your own family. Being in nature is to see the artistry of the Creator and appreciate Him in His created works. The challenge is that too many of us are too busy getting stressed to take time to alleviate stress. The truth is, the experience of the Sabbath is precisely what Christians talk about experiencing and what they want to experience. More of Jesus, more of God's presence in your life, more assurance, more communing with God. Every believer wants that, or at least they say they do. Blocking out the world for a time and letting in more of the light of God's presence and therefore God's power. Many followers of God are searching for something they already have or something they have access to. Reminds me of the homeless man who died under a bridge in Wyoming on a frigid winter night without realizing his extremely wealthy aunt had died and left him millions of dollars. He didn't know what he had. And many followers of Jesus are drowning in stress without realizing God has gifted them rest, a relief, something that will be a source of strength physically, emotionally, and spiritually. And you want that, don't you? You've heard Jesus invite you, "Come to me and I will give you rest." Let's pray now and thank God for His gift of rest. Our Father in heaven, we come in the name of Jesus, the Creator, grateful for all of His gifts, thanking You for the gift of time, the gift of rest. And as we contemplate that biblical concept of Sabbath, I pray we will find more time in our lives for Jesus, not less, that we'll learn to block out the world, not invite even more of it in, and that we'll take time for the One who matters most. We'll take adequate time, and we'll step back from the world, de-stress, and be filled with Your presence and Your power. 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Thanks so much for joining me. I'm looking forward to seeing you again next time. Until then, remember, it is written, man shall not live by bread alone, but by every word that proceeds from the mouth of God.

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1: 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When I'm in St. Lucia, I listen to Praise FM because this is the place where you can find something that will feed your soul and make you a better person. 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

listening to Praise FM, the power and the glory, proclaiming that Jesus is coming soon.

British poet Ben Jonson, a contemporary of Shakespeare, was buried in Poets' Corner in Westminster Abbey on August 17, 1637. But Jonson was buried upright, or possibly downright, as some say he went in head first. He's the only person to be buried in this way in Westminster Abbey, and it was probably due to a lack of space. But it matters not so much how you're buried. What matters is that you come out of the grave on Resurrection Day. The Bible says that when Jesus returns, the dead in Christ shall rise, 1 Thessalonians 4:16. The good news is that death isn't the end, and as difficult as grief is, the joy of being reunited with loved ones at the second coming will be, well, it's hard to describe. Sin brought death to the world, but faith in Jesus brings you life, everlasting life, the resurrection. God

0: Nigerians, that you're blessed listening to this morning's program. Be sure to join us on Monday, same time at 10 a.m. for another It Is Written program. It is now time for the verse and thought for today. This morning's verse comes from Malachi chapter 4, verse 6. It says, "And he shall turn the heart of the fathers to the children, and the heart of the children to their fathers." Lovely family unity there. Again, it says, "And he shall turn the heart of the fathers to the children, and the heart of the children to their fathers." The thought from Desire of Ages, page 510. It says, "Now as in Christ's day, the work of God's kingdom lies not with those who are clamoring for recognition and support by earthly rulers and human laws, but with those who are declaring to the people in his name those spiritual truths that will work in their receivers the experience of Paul. I am crucified with Christ. Nevertheless, I live, yet not I, but Christ liveth in me. Then they will labor as did Paul for the benefit of man." He said, "Now then, we are ambassadors for Christ, as though God did beseech you by us. We pray you in Christ's stead, be reconciled to God." And that's the thought for today. Be reconciled to God. Again, the thought for today, read it one more time for you. It says, "Now as in Christ's day, the work of God's kingdom lies not with those who are clamoring for recognition and support by earthly rulers and human laws, but with those who are declaring to the people in his name those spiritual truths that will work in the receivers the experience of Paul. I am crucified with Christ. Nevertheless, I live. Yet not I, but Christ liveth in me." Galatians 2:20. "Then they will labor as did Paul for the benefit of men." He said, "Now then, we are ambassadors for Christ, as though God did beseech you by us. We pray you in Christ's stead, be he reconciled to God." Desire of Ages, page 510. Up next, live in production, Jake Savage at 10 past the hour. Program Financial Matters. Are you tired of being in debt? Then the lines will be open. You can call in to request your songs. The number to dial is 452-1011. The WhatsApp line is 461-9647. The first few lines of this thought had me thinking of this whole Christian nationalism movement that's passing in the United States now, where many Christians seek to get people to keep the laws of God, to be Christians, by civil laws. It is legislated that you must not steal, you must not kill, you must worship on this day. And God wants the human heart. God wants to write his law in our hearts. He doesn't want to force us to keep his law. We have to choose to do it. And so anytime certain religious leaders want to go to the state to get them to enforce the law of God, just like Nebuchadnezzar, when he put a death decree that anybody who doesn't worship the law, the God of Shadrach, Meshach, and Abednego should be killed, it's the same thing. You cannot force people to choose Christ. You have to present him. Let them make their decisions. God is not in the business of hurting people, or is in the business of jailing people for disobeying him. He wants it to be a free will choice, freedom of choice. Let's take in the Lifeline production.
1: Bob, why are you smoking a pipe?
2: I'm not Bob. I'm Jake Savage.
1: Jake Savage?
2: That's right. Bob did a lot of bad things. He messed up his marriage, stole from his employer, and wrecked his friend's car. Jake Savage would never do things like that.
1: Does this mean you'll stop borrowing things without asking?
2: That's right. I'm a new person. I'm now Jake Savage.
1: So then, Jake wouldn't wear my dinner jacket without asking, right?
2: Oh, yeah. Can I borrow this jacket? I'm sorry.
1: Wait a minute. Did you say you wrecked your friend's car?
2: Yeah. Didn't Bob tell you?
1: This is ridiculous. Look, Bob.
2: It's Jake.
1: Bob, if you've wronged others, the only way to deal with your guilt is to admit that what you've done is wrong and ask God to forgive you. And if you can, mend your relationships. You can't get rid of your guilt by pretending to be a new person.
2: Yeah, I guess you're right. Jake Savage is a cool name, though, huh?
1: Yeah, I'd get rid of the pipe.
2: What, you don't like the bubbles?
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0: Matters, tips for healthy Christian finances. For many of us Christians, our financial circumstances can cause us to worry. However, as children of a great and powerful God, we don't have to be concerned, but rather we can trust in God's purpose regarding our finances.
1: Are you tired of being in debt? Debt can feel like a never-ending cycle. You work hard, but it seems like there's never enough. One expense leads to another, and before you know it, your income is already spoken for. Stress builds up, peace disappears, and you start to feel stuck. But there is hope. Getting out of debt starts with a decision. You can't change your past, but you can choose a better future. Start by facing the truth. Know what you owe, create a plan, and take small steps forward. Cut what you can, live below your means, and give every single dollar a job. Discipline today creates freedom tomorrow. Most importantly, put God at the center of all your finances. He cares about your finances and wants you to walk in freedom, not in bondage. When you honor Him with what you have, trust His guidance, and stay consistent, He will give you the wisdom, strength, and favor you need to break free and build a better future. You are not meant to live under the weight of debt. You were meant to live with purpose. You were meant to live

This next song comes from Marcus Molloy, sending out greetings to his dear friends, Sister Sharon, Brother David Molloy, Sister Nydia George, Brother George Charles, Brother Jean-Jacques, and all his friends and family, and as well as the staff of Praise FM Radio, wishing us a happy and beautiful Monday. Thank you so very much, Marcus. So happy to have you back. Enjoy this one, Will You Love Jesus More Than, by John Lowe McCain. You can call now, 452-1011, to request your songs, or you can use the WhatsApp platform, send a voice note, send a text, you can call. The number is 461-9647.

And we now take in this one from Sister Valentine Connybutt for our listening pleasure. I believe, help my unbelief, Sister Minerva, good morning to you. Pleasant morning to Sister Agatha Johnny. Hope you're doing and feeling well today. Members of the Answer SD Church, happy morning to you. Those listening to us in Canaries, those in Badney, those in Lakwa, along the way, those in Marigot, good morning and happy, happy day to everyone.

a little strength every now and then. This next song comes from Sister Thelma. Greetings are going out to Sister and Summer Cauldron and family on the passing of your mom, Sister Lena, praying for comfort for you, for strength, and to the entire Castries Church family, the community where she lives, and her friends. Be blessed. Know that she lived a long life. She did it for the Lord, and she's resting right now. So we hope to see her. We have this. And remember, the hope we use is not a wish. This is an expectation of something that will actually happen. Like, it's a rope that is tethering us. So we will see Sister Cauldron again. Be blessed by this song. Hope you guys feel comforted.

And this song comes from Sister Viola Molloy, going out to Marcus Molloy, Sister Thelma, Sister Mason, Brother Lambadi, all listeners on the staff of Praise FM, and all those listening in Canaries, wishing you a blessed and great day today. Enjoy this one from Brooklyn Tampa. Bye.

It is now 11:45, time for devotional thought today. This morning's thought is entitled, Accept Jesus Out of Love. Revelation 20 verses 7 and 8 says, Now when the 1,000 years have expired, Satan will be released from his prison and will go out to deceive the nations which are in the four corners of the earth, Gog and Magog, to gather them together to battle, whose number is as the sand of the sea. The Lord Jesus will return to this planet after spending 1,000 years in heaven with the redeemed of all ages. They will have had all their questions answered, examined the righteous judgments of God, and seen how merciful and loving He has been with all earth's inhabitants throughout the generations. Now they will return in the holy city Jerusalem, the home of the redeemed. At that time, the Lord will allow Satan to be released from the prison in which he was confined at the start of the millennium. And he will also permit all the inhabitants of the earth from all generations to be resurrected. This is the second resurrection, a resurrection exclusively for the wicked, in which they will receive the eternal punishment according to the word of God. Satan, true to his deceiving nature, will convince all the newly resurrected to attack the holy city, to possess it, and conquer the kingdom of God. But when they launch their final attack, the Almighty Lord will send fire down from heaven to consume them forever. This is the second death, from which there is no resurrection. It is eternal death, the consequence of sin, the final punishment for all who refuse to accept Jesus Christ as their Savior, and the eternal government of God founded on His love and obedience to His commandments. Gog is a symbol of the prince who opposes God, and Magog symbolizes the place where the battle takes place. The victory over sin, the enemy of God, has been foretold for centuries, so that the redeemed may trust in the sure word of Christ Jesus. My dear brother or sister, accepting Jesus Christ as the God and Savior of your life ensures your place in the holy city. But God desires that you accept Him out of love, not fear. His government is founded not on fear, but on love. That is why He reminds you, If you love me, keep my commandments, John 14:15. Do you want to love Jesus, your Savior? He is waiting for you today, offering you His abundant grace. And as a devotional thought, accept Jesus out of love. Amen, amen. Well said. That goes with our thought for today. When mankind is seeking to legislate religion, legislate your relationship with God, and they're out of place to do that. That is a free choice that you have to make. What comes with it, you have to be able to brace yourself and say, yes, I accepted Christ, and everything that comes with that, good and bad, is yours to accept and to experience. And so we get the rundown of the end times. Jesus comes again. The righteous are raised, they're destroyed, and that's that. There's no more coming back after that fire comes down from heaven and destroys them. And mankind makes the decision. There are blessings in following God. He's offering us eternal life. And when you consistently reject that, because the Spirit of God is constantly convicting us, constantly coming after us. And when you keep rejecting Him and resisting Him, you've made your decision. God will accept it. You don't want anything to do with Him and His love. You don't want to spend eternity with Him. You don't want to live with Him. Then that's that. You are not willing to be obedient to Him. Then you have to answer to that. And so, again, accepting Jesus is the best decision for your life. It ensures that you will be within the holy city, safe in His presence, enjoying the light, enjoying the good things of life with Him. God wants to save you. That's His whole mission here. To come and to save us, and He has been successful in that. But again, you have to choose, you have to accept. And I hope that you'll keep making that same decision for Him. If you love Him, Jesus says, keep His commandments, keep living with Christ. I want to encourage you to please pull yourself away from the evil one, separate yourself from the love of this world, the pride of life, separate yourself from that, and cling to Christ, enjoy His abundant grace.
where sin abounds, grace much more abounds. Grace and merited favor is waiting for you. You don't have to carry those burdens alone. Jesus is there. So accept him today. Accept him out of love, not out of fear. You're worried about being burnt up or being persecuted by the state if you don't do as they say. As human beings, our sinful nature causes us to attack God and to hurt him. Satan, the rallier behind that, wants to destroy God, wants to kill him. And as creator of all, he can't allow his creatures, the created beings, to harm himself, to harm him. The consequences to our choices. We're going to take in this next song, Jesus Will Still Be There. This one was requested by Marcus. I want to send out greetings to from Sister Thelma, to everyone who's listening today, her elderly brethren and folks, their caretakers, to those who are... She says the boys by the road who are listening, she wants you to stay well and to live well with each other. To our community friends, be well today. Condolence greetings go out to Sister Thelma, coming from her. So praying for comfort and strength for you. And Sister Prisca, good afternoon to you as well. Let's enjoy this one from Point of Grace. Jesus Will Still Be There.

And that was the Gaithers from the Something About That Name. Can't Stop Talking About Him album. It's now a minute after 12 o'clock, so we're going to forego the news for this morning. We're going to take in a couple songs, and at 12:15, we'll have the medicine from your kitchen cabinet.

That was Dreamer Marvin in the song, Yes, Jesus Loves Me. I think every day we need to be reminded of that Jesus loves us. Many times we get distracted and we forget that God is doing all of this because of his great love for us. And remember, brethren, God loves you today. No matter where you are, what you're doing, good or bad, how far you've gone, God loves you. He loves you still and is offering you salvation today. We're taking another one from her. This one, I Thank God. Then after that, we'll have a couple promos and then we'll have the health medicine from my kitchen cabinet today.

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So two locations, one march, two culminating locations, one message. Participants are asked to wear purple or get the Ended Now t-shirts. 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

The Seventh-day Adventist Church will be having a week of awareness. Ended now. There'll be three powerful presentations of Dr. Charmaine Emmanuel. The first is tonight, Elderly Abuse and Prevention. This will take place via Zoom. The Zoom ID is 930-4246-2625, and the password is 070707. On Wednesday night will be Spousal Abuse and Prevention. That will be a live presentation at the Maranatha SDA Church from 6 p.m. On Friday night will be another presentation via Zoom. This one is Child Abuse and Prevention. The same ID, 930-4246-2625. The passcode 070707. So all are invited to attend and be present, to log in and to be there for these presentations. Let us speak up, reach out, let us make a difference and be a part of the solution. Together we can end abuse. This is coming from the Women's Ministries Department of the Maranatha SDA Church. And that's all for us today. 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

It is with profound sadness that we announce the passing of Mary Phyllis Williams Joseph, affectionately known as Miss Phyllis and Sister Williams. Mary Phyllis Williams Joseph was born on March 31, 1935, to the late Lucia and William Willie. Originally from Mont-Didon, she later resided in Grand Rivière, Groseley. She passed away at the OKEU Hospital on August 7, 2026. She was 91 years old. Sister Williams was the wife of the late Saint-Pierre Joseph, better known as Venta, and the younger sister of the late Gregoriana Nen Morlouis and Gertrude Deda Williams of Mont-Didon. She was blessed with 8 children, Sandra Williams and her daughter Rosie Williams, both deceased, Nigel Mervyn Williams, also deceased, and his children, Nigel Shane Williams, Bradley Williams, Kimberly Sashay Slay Williams, Leah Williams, Kellyanne Williams, and Nicole Williams and their families. Also his wife, Deborah Williams. Hersha Marie, deceased, and her children, Dexter Marie, also deceased, and Jed Marie and family. Prisca Marlin Williams, deceased, and her children, Ron Broski Williams and family, and Marla Williams and their families. Timothy Willie, deceased, and his children, Carville Willie, Chetty Willie, Imran Willie, and Tessa Willie and their families. Priscilla Alexander Nee Williams and her children, Dr. Shanta Alexander, Chad Alexander, and Snard C.J. Alexander and their families. Also her husband, Cyril Alexander, and families. Pulcheria Teresa Willie and Shadrach Earl Williams and his daughter Ella Williams and family. Also left to mourn is her adopted son, Raymond James. Marie Phyllis Williams Joseph, also known as Sister Williams or Miss Phyllis, will also be lovingly remembered by her 21 great-grandchildren and 1 great-great-grandchild, too numerous to mention by name. Also left to mourn are members of her extended family, including the David and Tony Morlouis family, the Smith family, and the Jean-Baptiste family of Mont-Didon, Sylvia Raphael, Tamer Williams, and Priscilla Ruffin. Special thanks are extended to her kind neighbors, Robert, Josephine, and their son, Kurt, who went above and beyond to show love and support to our family. Words cannot adequately express our gratitude. Also left to mourn are her friends from the Castries Seventh-day Adventist Church and her caregivers, especially Miss Margaret and Miss Claudina. The funeral service for the late Mary Phyllis Williams Joseph, also known as Miss Phyllis and Sister Williams, will be held at the Castries Seventh-day Adventist Church on High Street, Castries, on Sunday, August 23rd at 2 p.m. Everyone attending is invited to wear a touch of red in celebration of her life and memory. Her body now rests at Rambali's Funeral Parlor and will be cremated. The family respectfully requests no flowers or wreaths. The family also wishes to mourn in private following the funeral service. We thank everyone for their understanding, prayers, and continued support. May she rest in peace.

0: It is now 12:45. It is now time for us to take a look at the latest weather report supplied to us by the Met Office. This is the 12 noon report. 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Present weather at Hirunora Airport is cloudy with moderate showers. Present weather at George Charles Airport is cloudy with recent showers. Present temperature at Hirunora Airport is 27 degrees Celsius or 81 degrees Fahrenheit. Last night's minimum temperature at Hirunora Airport was 27 degrees Celsius or 81 degrees Fahrenheit. The wind at Hirunora Airport is blowing from the east at 17 miles per hour or 28 kilometers per hour. Relative humidity at Hirunora Airport is 91%. Rainfall in the 24-hour period that ended at 8 a.m. today at Hirunora Airport, 0.1 of a millimeter of rainfall, and at George Charles Airport, 4 millimeters. Total rainfall for the month of August so far at Hirunora Airport, 30.6 millimeters, and at George Charles Airport, 67.9 millimeters. The sun will set today at 6:24 p.m. and rise tomorrow at 5:50 a.m. In the forecast for St. Lucia, valid for the next 24 hours, winds will be blowing from the east near 17 miles per hour or 28 kilometers per hour with occasional gusts. The weather, partly cloudy to cloudy skies with scattered showers, which may be heavy in some locations, and a chance of isolated thunderstorms. Residents and motorists in areas prone to flooding and landslides, you are advised to be vigilant. In the marine forecast for seas in a 25-mile or 40-kilometer radius from St. Lucia, Tasikasri's Harbour, low at 12:21 p.m., high at 6:45 p.m. Taisovier 4B, low at 1:48 p.m., high at 7:52 p.m. Seas are moderate with waves of 4 to 6 feet or 1.2 to 1.8 meters. In the forecast for the Lesser Antilles, partly cloudy to cloudy skies with scattered showers and isolated thunderstorms. In the tropical weather outlook, a tropical wave will produce cloudy skies with scattered showers and isolated thunderstorms over the southern portion of the Lesser Antilles during the forecast period. This wave is moving westward at 20 miles per hour or 31 kilometers per hour. Two other tropical waves located over the central and far eastern tropical Atlantic are moving westward near 17 miles per hour or 28 kilometers per hour. Tropical cyclone formation is not expected over the tropical Atlantic during the next 7 days. And this has been the latest weather news provided by the Met Office. Your forecast this afternoon was Financial Descart. To get a repeat of this weather report or for an update on present weather conditions, please visit the St. Lucia weather page. The web address is met.gov.lc. The next weather report can be heard here at Prince FM Radio at 7:15 a.m.
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0: And this is my time with you today. Thank you so much for listening to Prince FM Radio this Monday morning. It's now 12:50, 10 minutes to 1 o'clock. And in just a couple minutes, I'll share with you the final in the series with Pastor Scott Rotisma and Fadia and Chad Cruiser. Today's entitled Preparing the Brain for the Final Controversy. This is an 83-minute presentation, and you're going to get the whole 83 minutes. And after to continue our regular programming for Afternoon Blessing. Thank you so much for tuning in today. Let us continue to pray for one another and support each other. And the Bible gives us so many examples of how much God loves us and He wants to save us. I really love Romans 5:8. But God demonstrated His love towards us in that while we were yet sinners, Christ died for us. He died for the ungodly, died for the rebellious race. And it really shows the extent of His love. Really, really shows that. While we're in the midst of our sinning, Christ came and died for us. He didn't wait for us to get perfect. He didn't wait for us to change, because He knows we cannot do that on our own. It is only through Him that we can have change and transformation in life. So, thinking about you and wherever you are right now, the worst version of yourself, Jesus died for that version. And He knew that He can make you His masterpiece. You will be His workmanship. And He will point out to the universe His amazing grace, His amazing power in turning these miserable sinners into glorious children of His. Give God a chance in your life, brethren. Whatever it is He's asking you to do, to eat, to drink, to dress, to meditate upon, to view with your eyes, He's asking you to do or to not do, give Him a chance, a full chance. Don't go halfway, go all the way. It will come with challenges because our natural selves always want to fight against Him, but His grace is sufficient and He'll mellow you down. He'll get you to a place where you'll want to obey Him. You'll be a willing, obedient participant in this salvation process of yours. So I want to encourage us today. I want to encourage you to remind you of God's love for you. You are not perfect. You will make mistakes. You will do things that are wrong. God still loves you and He's still working on you. Until we get to walk through those pearly gates, we see it with our eyes, God is continuously working on us. We do not know the date when probation will close. We do not know the date when Christ shall return. But we're looking forward to seeing each other, reuniting with each other, and being with God throughout eternity. Thank you for listening today. Continue to pray for this radio station, this radio ministry, the people who work here, the equipment, the internet, and everything that allows us to run and function, that many more St. Lucians here and abroad can hear the gospel and choose Christ for themselves. It has been a pleasure to be here with you today. Thank you so much for listening. I'm going to start a little earlier since the sermon is so long. And I hope you enjoy the rest of your Monday. God willing, I will be with you tomorrow, Tuesday, for another session. So until we meet again, I pray that the God of all the heavens and the God of all the earth will watch over us while we are absent one from another. God bless you all. Again, remember that Jesus loves you and is coming again soon for you. Continue to live a life of faith within Him.
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3: Yes, we are full. We're going to get started with our last session, and it has been quite an adventure to be here with you this week. How many of you have been here to at least one session prior to this? All right, praise the Lord. How many of you have been to all five? Okay, just a handful. How many of you have been to one? Okay, good, good, good. Well, for the purposes of those listening to the MP3, the way that we're going to construct our meeting this afternoon is we're going to do a recap for about the first 10 minutes or perhaps 15 minutes. So on the MP3, if you've been listening to all the previous files, you may want to fast forward through the beginning here. But for those who've been here, there were very few who've seen everything we've shared this week. So for your sakes, the rest of you that is, I want to clue you in to some of the insights that we have brought out on this issue of media. And obviously, as you can see around you, we all know that this is a very, very important topic to be talking about. We all know that we have a problem with media in the 21st century. And so to address this, to help understand the effects of it, and to gain a more balanced relationship with our media so that it becomes a tool for the glory of God and the winning of souls, rather than chains that bind us. And it is chains that bind us presently. I want to share one slide with you just to give you a glimpse into that, and then we'll pray and start. George Barna has pointed out that media is the most widespread and serious addiction in America. And this is based on data and polling using the American Psychiatric Association's method for diagnosing an addiction. And when I met George Barna and talked to him about this, he told me, and this has been his published literature as well, that actually the majority of Americans would qualify as having an addiction to some form of mostly entertainment media. So as we face this as a people, we've got to begin where we should begin everything in our lives, and that is looking to Jesus Christ in prayer. Let's pray. Our Father in heaven, we know that we cannot face this thing on our own in our own strength. And so, Lord, we just pray that you would speak, and not just speak, but that you would give us ears to hear and the courage to understand what it is you might be sharing with us today. Lord, we thank you that you've given us hope, that we have a way out of our traps that we've stepped into. And thank you so much that we can hear some of that this afternoon as well from Chad and Fadia. Lord, we pray that your spirit would do the speaking. In Jesus' name, amen. Amen. The recap. First of all, just some statistics on how much media is being consumed in America today. And mainly, by that I mean entertainment media. Kids aged 2 to 5 are viewing 32 hours of television per week. Ages 8 to 18, we're looking at 5 hours per day and 3.5 hours of worldly music on top of that. Or some studies say up to 6 hours when you account for multitasking. The average young person racks up 10,000 hours of video gaming by the age of 21. And if you isolate out the 5 million gamers

of six than he will spending time with his a conversation with his father in his entire lifetime, it has been said. That's a sobering reality. Now, you might be wondering, what are the effects of this? We go through a lot of the health effects, a lot of the effects on the mind and the brain. I'm obviously not going to be able to get into all 5 hours of what we've covered so far, but here are just a few bullet point anecdotes that I found very interesting. These are from the studies. I don't know if you know this, but the average lifespan becomes 11 minutes shorter for each cigarette smoked. So a smoker's lifespan gets shorter and shorter and shorter over time by 11 minutes for each cigarette. Another stat, there are 12 million alcoholics in America. And another fact, there is a 19% increase in heart attacks for red meat eaters, if you eat a serving of red meat per day. Now let's compare that column of statistics with our 21st century media and entertainment. The average lifespan becomes not 11 minutes for a cigarette, but 22 minutes shorter for each hour of television watched. Now, we make strong warnings about smoking, and we should. It's shortening lifespans. But an hour of television, because you're sedentary, you're not exercising, you're eating more unhealthy foods, you're being advertised to on more unhealthy foods, and there are effects on mind and body for this behavior. There are 12 million alcoholics in America, but there are 19 million video gaming addicts in America. This is according to the American Medical Association. And video gaming is a diagnosed addiction in America today now by the American psychiatry community. 25% increase in heart attacks on a big game day in London. The London hospitals witnessed a spike in heart attacks right on and just after big game day. You remember 19% over here for red meat, 25. So we're looking at a serious health message on this issue of media. But not just that. Those are numbers that we've seen 5 hours per day for the average 8 to 18 year old. Those are numbers from the world, from the broader community. I was wondering about Adventist youth, and so I got a hold of 50 and did an anonymous survey, and they were honestly reporting how much TV, movies, and video gaming that they were consuming. Just those things, just TV and movies and video gaming. And it was 4 hours per day. And then I asked about prayer, Bible study, spiritual disciplines, and it was 10 minutes per day on average. Most of them were zero, but it averaged out to be 10. So 4 hours to 10 minutes is a 25-to-1 ratio. We're looking at obviously a serious imbalance. You don't have to hear it from me to know that. So what are the effects of these things? Well, it seems that the world seems to start getting some of this stuff even before the church does. The American Academy of Pediatrics has warned for a number of years that children under two should be watching no television at all. And the government of France goes even further and recommends, they've made it illegal to watch, to air television aimed at children under three on the public airwaves. So they've made these stands and taken these stands because of what modern science has shown us, a lot of it about the brain. So we talked a lot about the brain. Chad and Fadia explained the difference between the frontal lobe and the limbic system and how these function. Just basically to sum it up, the frontal lobe are those spiritual elements within the human nature of self-control and reason and prayer, the will, discernment, and all of these important things, empathy and altruism. The limbic system being more of the carnal-based passions within the human mind. And simply put, the more television we watch, it shuts down frontal lobe function and enhances limbic system function, thus developing our brain in an imbalanced way. And I say our because all of our brains are changing and developing. You're going to hear more about that in a few minutes. But especially for children, that's why these strong stands have been taken. Well, what about video games? We looked at a lot of things, a whole session on video gaming, but just a few highlights from that. Studies have shown that hostility was increased both in subjects playing a highly aggressive video game and those playing a mildly aggressive video game. That was a particularly interesting finding to me because sometimes we say, well, it's not as bad as such and such, and we kind of justify what we do in life because if we compare ourselves among ourselves with fellow humans and what they might be doing. But even moderately aggressive, mildly aggressive video games increase aggression in subjects. The latest brain research shows that violent games activate the anger center of the teenage brain or any brain while dampening the brain's conscience. Obviously not something we want to do. Probably the most striking study we looked at from the video gaming world was one done in Britain. And they had subjects of the study play a violent video game, typical shoot 'em up type of game for a week and only for 10 hours over that 1 week period of time. And what they found was that there was actual changes that took place a week later in the
prefrontal region of the brain. The prefrontal area of the brain was weaker and less active because of only 1 week of gaming and for only 10 hours. Remember, there are 5 million playing 40 hours a week every week. Even if we did 10 hours a week for 1 week, it would be damaging.

0: To the brain. Another study on gaming published in Pediatrics in 2011 showed that habitual gaming leads to greater rates of depression, anxiety, and social phobias. And this was a causal relationship, not just a correlating relationship. These were the results of the gaming, higher rates of depression, anxiety, and social phobias. Now, this is all really just fascinating with this quote as the backdrop from Review and Herald. We've known this. We didn't need the science even. Satan's work is to lead men to ignore God, to so engross and absorb the mind that God will not be in their thoughts. The education they have received has been of a character to confuse the mind and eclipse the true light. Now, isn't that interesting? We're talking about confusing the mind here, and then we go on and read the rest, and it says, Satan does not wish the people to have a knowledge of God, and if he can set in operation, what? Games and theatrical performances that will so confuse the senses of the young that human beings will perish in darkness while light shines all about them. He is well pleased. Now, certainly we can affirm that games had a moral problem or a mind-confusing problem 114 years ago when that quotation was written. We have to affirm that as well, but how much more today? This must be even more true, a prophetic quotation for our day, as these counsels and testimonies are for the last day people. Games and theatrical performances we've been warned about as a problem in the last days and one of the devices of Satan. Now, we went on and looked at the control mechanisms taking place in media. We looked at the founder of modern public relations named Edward Bernays. He was a nephew of Sigmund Freud, a master of the mass mind and how to manipulate and change the patterns of the masses. His quotations from over 100 years ago are just striking. I have to share them again with you. This is the kind of influence that the media elite had over almost 100 years ago. If we understand the mechanism and motives of the group mind, he says in his book Propaganda, is it not possible to control and regiment the masses according to our will without their knowing about it? He goes on and says, the conscious and intelligent manipulation of the organized habits and opinions of the masses is an important element in democratic society. Those who manipulate this unseen mechanism of society constitute an invisible government, which is the true ruling power of our country. We are governed, our minds molded, our tastes formed, our ideas suggested, largely by men we have never heard of. And if that was true in the 1920s, how much more today with today's multi-billion dollar high-tech 21st century advertising industry and propaganda tools at the disposal of the hands of the media elite. And interestingly, we looked at a quotation that sort of puzzles the reader at first glance. This is from the Signs of the Times, November 4, 1884. And we read, through the channel of mesmerism, Satan comes more directly to the people of this generation and works with that power, which is to characterize his efforts near the close of probation. So it's been predicted that near the close of probation, i.e. right now, Satan's going to use mesmerism or hypnotism. And that puzzled me the first time I heard that, because I don't know anybody that goes to a hypnotist or that and goes to these treatments of mesmerism, which were in vogue in that day. And I'm going, well, this is predictive and this is inspired and this is true. Well, how is it true? And we looked at that the fact that these modern media have a hypnotic effect on the brain. Now, don't believe it because a clever graphic artist on the internet made the kids look like they're being hypnotized on the graphic, but take a listen to what psychophysiologist Thomas Mulholland found, and this is nothing new, but he found that after just 30 seconds of watching television, the brain begins to produce alpha waves, which indicates torpid, almost comatose rates of activity. Alpha brain waves are associated with unfocused, overly receptive states of consciousness. I should note that the goal of hypnotists is to induce slow brainwave states. Alpha brain waves are present during the light hypnotic state used by hypnotherapists for suggestion therapy. Viewers automatically enter a trance while watching television. So that's an interesting insight from the psychophysiology community, that literally when you're viewing theatrical style entertainment television, the front, not only is the frontal lobe turned off and the limbic system enhanced, but when you're viewing entertainment television, your brain waves are slowing down into this suggestible, highly hypnotic state of consciousness. And by the way, this is not the case if you're watching a sermon sermon, if you're watching Chad and Fadia Scripture Mysteries documentaries, which reveal Bible truths in an incredible way, you should get them and share them with everybody, I think. They're some of the best evangelistic stuff we've got out there. If you're viewing this kind of thing, it's different than limbic system enhancing, frontal lobe suppressing, entertainment television. And similarly, when it comes to the waves, if you're viewing a seminar on DVD, it's not the same thing as entertainment. So just a quick proviso there. Now, what about music and gaming and these other things? Rock style music bypasses the frontal lobe. We hear from Juanita McElwin, PhD, retired chair of music therapy at Phillips University. It bypasses the frontal lobe and our ability to reason and make judgments about it. This music, popular music styles, don't get hung up on just the genre of rock. It's the heavily rhythmic stuff that we talked about 2 days ago. This music, like television, can produce a hypnotic effect. And again, the same thing is with gaming, although with gaming, it's even more of a concern with the typical video games of today. I'm not talking about like, you're in a virtual world doing a surgery simulator, learning how to, operate on somebody without cutting them open. We're talking about the typical video games of today that people are spending hours in. When they hook the brain up to one of the players playing one of those video games, he loses beta wave activity of his brain and slips down into one of those lower states of consciousness like we just described with the alpha waves, the slower waves. But interestingly, with the gaming. We didn't talk about this in the seminar. This is new information. With the gaming, with the heavy game users, when they come out of the game, they don't get their normal brain consciousness back right away. They stay out of the beta frequency of the high frequency on the position with the brain. They stay out of that as if they're still in the game. And we also talk with a video gaming issue about how they're observing something called game transfer phenomenon, where gamers are leaving the video game world and they start doing things in the real world as if they're still in the game. Now that's an extreme case, but it shows where this can lead. Speaking of music, we were talking about rhythm. I said heavily rhythmic music. This is Mickey Hart, the drummer for the Grateful Dead. He's one of the most widely known experts on percussion. And he says, everywhere you look around the world, people are using drums to do what? Alter consciousness. Now that's interesting for two reasons. Number one, it's not the lyrics. It's the rhythmic element within the music. And secondly, it's not to entertain. It's to alter consciousness. And a third reason that's interesting is he said everywhere around the world. So when you think about musical styles, culture comes in and we think, well, this is my culture. And what he's saying is it's interesting. Everywhere around the world, there is this style of music that is altering consciousness. I have discovered, along with many others, the extraordinary power of music, particularly percussion, to influence the human mind and body, he said. Now, when we think about the influence, again, of media in shutting off the brain and altering consciousness and enhancing the limbic system, suppressing the frontal lobe, all of these things come to more clarity when we see the statements like Bertrand Russell. He was a British aristocratic elite in the post-World War II era, and he wrote about a scientific dictatorship, how there can be a society that is socially engineered from the top down. And interestingly, he said, it's not the education system that's the greatest method of propaganda, but perhaps the most important of all modern agents of propaganda is the cinema, leading to almost worldwide uniformity. The great majority of young people in almost all civilized countries derive their ideas of love, of honor, of the way to make money, and of the importance of good clothes from the evenings spent in seeing what Hollywood thinks good for them. And I would add the music industry, because that's just as big of influence today as Hollywood, more so than it was in his day. I doubt whether all the churches and schools combined have as much influence as the cinema on the opinions of the young. The producers of Hollywood are the high priests of a new religion. We looked at a bunch of the examples of these high priests of a new religion today, not to wage a war and an attack and a criticism on them, but because they've made public statements about their effects and influencing the population. And here's just one example of them. The founder of MTV, and again, he is not the enemy. The battle is not against flesh and blood, but against the principalities and powers of darkness. So don't get upset and mad and like we're going to just wage our attacks on them. But I want us to be warned. That's why I share the quotation. He said, the strongest appeal you can make is emotionally. If you can get their emotions going, make them forget their logic, you've got them. So you hear from, if you will, the high priests of a new religion, that their goal is to get us, and to get us to not just shut down our logic, but to get our emotions going, and to the point where he stated the following: at MTV, we don't shoot for the 14-year-olds, we own them. Now that's a striking statement, that we're getting owned. To the extent that we observe this medium, we open our minds to it, and the influence comes in, we're not going to walk away unchanged because these are experts at their craft. They know what they're doing. The importance of music, according to cultural anthropologist A.P. Merriam, cannot be overemphasized. He calls it enormous. He says there is probably no other human cultural activity which is so all-pervasive and which reaches into, shapes, and often, what's that next word? Controls so much of human behavior. Now, isn't that something? And we looked at great length in our session on music about how this is a last days controversy. The issue of music, the devil will be using that, and you can count on it. If you're new with us for the first time, don't take my word for that. Be sure to view the material on our DVDs or capture it on the audio. Now, the gaming community, the gaming industry is the same thing. The game designers, sometimes they do it more anonymously, though. The one anonymous game designer said, here's how they make the game so addictive. We make it just like gambling, he said. Now, isn't that quite an admission from the industry itself? There are more examples of that, but we'll move quickly. We also talked about addiction in our seminar this week. We want to understand how the brain works and how God designed our brain to experience pleasure and to have a balanced relationship with the pleasures that God has given us. But what happens when we assault our brain with unhealthy and unnatural levels of dopamine from experiences that are outside of God's law, it numbs our pleasure response. And I won't give you the high school chemistry biology lesson here, but that you can see on the screen. Some of you are going, uh-oh, I just had a flashback right there. But we'll move forward and spare you the pain. We also learned, speaking of, the addiction of gaming and how these things hit our pleasure receptors. The popular musical styles and the rock music style does the same thing. I appreciate Steven Tyler's succinct statement on it. We have scientists and so on quoted as well. But he says rock music is the strongest drug in the world. Period. I was just speaking with an individual at my booth just yesterday, and he said he gave up drugs, he gave up his hip-hop music and his other music that he was into that was this kind that we're talking about. And I said, which one was harder to give up, the drugs or the stimulating music? He said the stimulating music, hands down, was harder to give up because it has a drug-like response in the brain when you have this super highly stimulating music. So continuing on, Satan's work. We did that one already. Continuing on even faster. We talked about Facebook. Chad talked about Facebook and how when you post something private about yourself on Facebook, it actually, you get a little pleasure reward in your brain and the same kind of receptors as if you had a sexual response or some sort of super unhealthy stimulating food. Pretty interesting how even something as innocent as Facebook, which innately is not bad, can become a problem. How many of you guys think you know somebody or are somebody who might have a problem with Facebook? Okay, that's quite a few. And again, get on Facebook though. Witness on Facebook. If it's not a problem for you, get on Facebook. Witness on Facebook. Share the truth on there. Media is good at its core. The medium of a video screen is good. The medium of a computer, a phone, a social network site is good at its core. God wants us to use these things for good. So don't let anybody ever say that this thing is innately bad, but it may be a problem for you, and we've got to face that on an individual level. Continuing on, Chad talked about how what happens when you have a relationship. Yes, you heard that right. With your iPhone. Mark Lindstrom of neuromarketing at Apple, he found that people actually have activations in the love centers, the relational, emotional centers of the brain, and we are literally in love with our iPhone, but the amygdala are also firing off, and we're fearful. So there's this love-fear relationship with this device. Isn't that interesting? We're using the word relationship. That's a really unique 21st century thing we face. So we talked about that. We talked about multitasking. Basically, Stanford University has found people who think they can multitask, which we're that generation, aren't we? I can be on the phone and talking to you, texting and talking to you simultaneously. Or I can be doing my homework and on Facebook simultaneously. Whatever it is we're trying to do, we actually become worse at controlling memory, switching from one job to another, controlling our attention. So all the things that we would think would improve for good multitaskers, when you try to multitask, you actually do more poorly at multitasking than somebody who's doing one job at a time. Now back to the issue of music. We're talking about the effects of these things on our brain. We're in a love relationship with our iPhone and all of these things. We also pointed out the top musicologist of the 20th century. His name is Dr. Manfred Kleins. He was not coming from a religious point of view. He doesn't have a dog in the fight over Christian music, but he does have an insight into the emotional expressions of various kinds of music. He's the one that identified for the world. He's the initiator, the innovator of identifying what emotions sound like on a musical level. And so what he's pointed out is what he hears in popular Christian music is not reverence or joy or other appropriate emotional expressions. But what he said was, the music I hear in your churches communicates anger and sex. Now that's quite a rebuke from an agnostic or an atheist about our Christian music. He knows this is not, this is from a scientific point of view. This is not an opinion. He's saying these are the emotional expressions coming through in a musical, the musical composition, which is demonstrable in a laboratory setting, which he's done decades ago, actually. The top conductor of the 20th century pointed out, look, I don't know if the church today understands the music brought into the church. The people don't understand the music. It is perverse. So that pretty much sums up last time. I took a little bit more than 15 minutes, so I'm going to hustle through the remaining material and make sure that we have time to talk about overcoming. All we missed yesterday were a few insights, and I want to give you a study. I want to give you a study that was done by the Kaiser Family Foundation. I apologize for skipping some things, but I want to get the floor to Chad and Fadia. The Kaiser Family Foundation found that the more media we consume, the less happy we are. The more media we consume, the more bored we are. Now, isn't that strange? Because I always used to go to the music. I used to go to the movies, to the video games, to all of these things to stimulate me so that I could have an uplift in my mood, so that I would be less bored. You know what? It leaves us more bored and less happy. And here's why. Here's the example. I used to be a Mountain Dew addict. And hi, I'm Scott. I'm a Mountain Dew addict. Anybody with me in here, recovering Mountain Dew addict? All right, there's my people. You can do it, brothers and sisters. I'm 5 years and 3 months from having a drink, and the Lord has given me victory. And I know it's kind of funny sounding because I'm saying it like it's alcohol, but it really was an addiction. Thank you for the applause. Those guys are taking it seriously, and it is. But nonetheless, I'm not here to talk about that. I'm here to talk about the analogy. This thing made it so that I didn't enjoy broccoli. When I drank Mountain Dew, and then if you would have given me a bowl of steamed broccoli, it was distasteful to me. What is the analogy? Well, the Bible says, how sweet are your words to my taste, sweeter than honey to my mouth. Is the Bible sweeter than honey? Yes. But do many of us at times not find the Bible to be sweet? Many of us don't find it to be sweet. And here's why. Proverbs 27 verse 7 tells us that a sated man loathes honey. What does sated mean? Satisfied or full. So if we're full with the things of this world, if we're full, we're going to hate even the honey, which is the Bible. The Bible teaches us the way we get to the point where we have a distaste for the Bible is by consuming things that just fill us up. What are the things that fill us up today, brothers and sisters? What is it that we spend our time on? Other than reading the Bible. You got it. Scientists call it the pleasure trap. Something specific is happening in your brain. The Milner study of 1954 identified the nucleus accumbens of the brain, the pleasure centers of the brain. And the way they did this was they hooked up a stimulator to the mice, the rat's brains, and then they made the rat able to tap a lever, and that lever would stimulate a signal which would actually activate their nucleus accumbens, making them feel as if they had just accomplished something, right? I mean, when you accomplish something, you feel good, right? When you view a beautiful sunset, you feel good, right? When you see the smile of a small child in his laugh, you feel good, right? I mean, God has given us pleasure for a reason. You eat a nutritious meal. Well, this mouse didn't do any of those natural things. He just got to tap this lever. He's like, ooh, I just figured out something awesome here. Man, I feel good. And he just kept tapping it and tapping it and tapping it. No discipline was required. It was an easy, quick fix of pleasure. And what happened? The rats stopped eating their regular food, and they were on the brink of death. Brothers and sisters, have we stopped eating the bread of life because we found a lever in our stimulating media, in our movies, in our music, in our gaming, in our whatever it is, and we've stopped eating the bread of life because we've got what we need, so we think. We're sad as we're filled. We're, woo, all right, I'm feeling it. I feel good. And all of a sudden, We're not doing the things that God has called us to do. We have no time, Review and Herald, November 14, 1899. We have no time to spend in seeking these things that only please the senses. Close heart searching is needed. With tears and heartbroken confession, we need to draw nigh to God that He may draw nigh to us. Amen? I want to give you a quick analogy. I used to live in Southern California for 5 years, and I grew up in Michigan. We don't have beautiful mountains like this in Michigan. I live in Michigan today. By the way, I should mention, I didn't ever introduce myself. My name is Scott Ritzema. I teach at Great Lakes Adventist Academy. I'm a Bible teacher there, and we don't have beautiful mountains like this in Michigan. But my wife and I moved to Southern California when we were in our early 20s in 2004, and we were told there's these beautiful mountains there. Many of you have probably seen these from Loma Linda. But in Riverside, when you look north in the summer, do you see mountains like that? No. We drove into this inland empire and we were like, where are the beautiful mountains? And we're looking north and it's all we see is like this grayish, brownish haze and smog stuff. And then there's a outline of a mountain above that. And we're going, well, okay, I guess there's a mountain there. I'm not going to deny its existence, but the mountain just isn't as beautiful and wonderful and close and captivating as people have told me about. Well, you know what would happen? Some awesome climactic events called the Santa Ana winds or the rains of Southern California will come down and knock all of that smog and haze out of the air. And the next day you'd get a beautiful sunset and a sunrise. And maybe it had been snowing up in the mountains when it was raining down in the valley. And you look and it is crystal clear, clearer than that. It was even more beautiful than that by far. And you'd look at those mountains and say, man, they're way better than I ever was told. They're way better than I ever thought. You know what? This is our spiritual life, isn't it? We've been told, you've heard it your whole life, how wonderful walking with the Lord is, but maybe you've never experienced that. Maybe you're just like, okay, I know there's a God, I'm not atheist, but it's just not as wonderful as it could be, as I hear it should be. But God wants to do something in your lives, brothers and sisters. Today, God wants to come in with the wind. What does wind represent in the book of John? The Holy Spirit. What does the latter rain represent? The Holy Spirit. God wants to bring His Holy Spirit into our lives to remove the junk. Can we do it on our own? Can we make a decision just to say, by my own works, I'm going to live a holy life and get inappropriate things out of my life? No, we can't do that. The Holy Spirit will do it. And Chad and Fadi are going to tell us more about overcoming and close us.
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0: showed improvements in attention and the ability to ignore distractions. Have we been talking about
1: I used to live in Southern California for 5 years, and I grew up in Michigan. We don't have beautiful mountains like this in Michigan. I live in Michigan today. By the way, I should mention, I didn't ever introduce myself. My name is Scott Ritzema. I teach at Great Lakes Adventist Academy. I'm a Bible teacher there, and we don't have beautiful mountains like this in Michigan. But my wife and I moved to Southern California when we were in our early 20s in 2004, and we were told there's these beautiful mountains there. Many of you have probably seen these from Loma Linda. But in Riverside, when you look north in the summer, do you see mountains like that? No. We drove into this inland empire and we were like, where are the beautiful mountains? And we're looking north and it's all we see is like this grayish, brownish haze and smog stuff. And then there's a outline of a mountain above that. And we're going, well, okay, I guess there's a mountain there. I'm not going to deny its existence, but the mountain just isn't as beautiful and wonderful and close and captivating as people have told me about. Well, you know what would happen? Some awesome climactic events called the Santa Ana winds or the rains of Southern California will come down and knock all of that smog and haze out of the air. And the next day you'd get a beautiful sunset and a sunrise. And maybe it had been snowing up in the mountains when it was raining down in the valley. And you look and it is crystal clear, clearer than that. It was even more beautiful than that by far. And you'd look at those mountains and say, man, they're way better than I ever was told. They're way better than I ever thought. You know what? This is our spiritual life, isn't it? We've been told, you've heard it your whole life, how wonderful walking with the Lord is, but maybe you've never experienced that. Maybe you're just like, okay, I know there's a God, I'm not atheist, but it's just not as wonderful as it could be, as I hear it should be. But God wants to do something in your lives, brothers and sisters. Today, God wants to come in with the wind. What does wind represent in the book of John? The Holy Spirit. What does the latter rain represent? The Holy Spirit. God wants to bring His Holy Spirit into our lives to remove the junk. Can we do it on our own? Can we make a decision just to say, by my own works, I'm going to live a holy life and get inappropriate things out of my life? No, we can't do that. The Holy Spirit will do it. And Chad and Fadi are going to tell us more about overcoming and close us. And you guys have about your 45 minutes left. So, good. I'll do it.

0: All right. As Chad puts this together, I'm just going to let you know that we've been telling you throughout, well, from the previous 2 days, that we're going to share some things about overcoming. And so that's what we're going to do in this next 45 minutes. We're going to share the positive things that you can do to get over the media addiction, right? Because we can't just take something away in our lives and then leave it empty, right? You got to fill it with something better. So to begin with, we're going to talk about the mind and body, but I'm going to share with you some things you can do on the body level to help you overcome, and Chad will come in and share some things about the brain. So here we go. We do this seminar on overcoming, and we have this little phrase down here. You see it says overcomer, and it's a little acronym for people to understand the 8 laws of health, and we've added one of them to it. So here we go. The first one is open air. It's so important that we spend time in the open air. I know being in a conference like this, you don't get a lot of that. We walk from one building to the other, but normally, whenever you have the chance, try to get outside and get into the open air. It's so important for our brains to have that fresh oxygen being pumped into our brains. Then also, victory in Jesus. Chad will share some more things about this, but the V in overcomer is victory in Jesus. We can do none of these things that we're going to share with you right now without having that grace from God in our lives. Nothing can help it. I mean, you know, you can change a few things in your life, right? But every addict can tell you there's one area in their lives that they have not been able to overcome. And that's only through the grace of God that they're able to do that. And some things we have to grapple with in order to overcome. And those things cause us to draw closer to God because we've had to struggle through it. So don't get discouraged during those times when you feel like giving up. I'm going to share a few things here with you. This is a book about the willpower instinct. And it says here, Megan Oten, a physiologist, and Ken Cheng, a biologist, had just concluded their first study of a new treatment for enhancing self-control. These two researchers at Macquarie University in Sydney, Australia, were stunned by the findings. While they had hoped for positive results, nobody could have predicted how far-reaching the treatment's effects would be. The trial's guinea pigs were 6 men and 18 women, ranging in age from 18 to 50 years old. After 2 months of treatment, they showed improvements in attention and the ability to ignore distractions. Have we been talking about multitasking and then getting your mind off of thing and you think you're multitasking, but you're not? Well, they had the ability to ignore distractions in an age of 30-second attention spans that would have been reason enough to celebrate. But there was more. They had reduced their smoking, drinking, and caffeine intake, despite the fact that nobody asked them to. They were eating less junk food and more healthy food. They were spending less time watching television and more time studying. They were saving money and spending less on impulse purchases. They felt more in control of their emotions. They even procrastinated less and were less likely to be late for appointments. Wow, that's real cool. What is this miracle drug and where can I get a prescription? The intervention wasn't a drug at all. The willpower miracle was physical exercise. Isn't that powerful? The participants, none of whom exercised regularly before the intervention, were given free membership to a gym and encouraged to make good use of it. They exercise an average of just 1 time per week for the first month, but were up to 3 times per week by the end of the 2-month study. The researchers did not ask them to make any other changes in their lives, and yet the exercise program seemed to spark newfound strength and self-control in all aspects of their lives. How important Do you think exercise is to you when you're trying to give something up like media? How important is it to you as a young person whose mind is still developing? Especially when you're sitting in a classroom for hours in each day, right? Very important. And that's why God gave us these 8 laws of health, right? To have a balance. To have a balance. And so exercise is our E in overcomer. And it's so important. Spirit of prophecy tells us that young people in particular need to have vigorous exercise, not just walking, but vigorous exercise. And I'll let you decide what that's going to be for you. Won't give you too many details there. Then also rest is so important, especially when you're young. You know that if you don't eat late at night and you get to bed early, you grow taller. Yes. And I'll tell you how I know this on a practical level. One, wow, I didn't know this was going to cause such interest. One, I know for a fact I should have been taller, but during that growth spurt I was supposed to have, I was eating maybe once a day, just overworking myself and getting to bed really late and getting up real early. And so I totally did that to myself. But I heard this one doctor who's into health, and I won't mention who it is, that whose son was interested in getting taller. And he said, "Dad, how can I get taller? There's a girl I'm interested in, and there's no way." He said, "There's no way I can, you know, like, I see her genes. Her parents are tall. I'm not as, you know." And he said, "Son, if you don't eat late and you get to bed on time, you will grow taller." And guess what? That was an inspiration to him, and he did it. He said, the dad said, "Man, if I would have known that would have worked years ago, I should have told him before, you know." So it worked. He is actually the tallest in his family. And he's not the firstborn. He's not, you know, he's the tallest in his family, and it worked. So just a little FYI, so important for young people. I wish we could show you more, but there's some studies that were done that showed that when you're tired, you're it's like a Phineas Gage phase that you have. And that what that is Phineas Gage had damage to his frontal lobe, and he lost self-control and many other things. It's also like being drunk. So it's so important that you get your rest. Also, C is, we made it for control, and that would be another word for temperance, to have balance. Okay, so I told you about exercise. Does that mean you go out and you overdo it? No. God wants us to be balanced people, but he also wants us to abstain from those things that are harmful to us. So just having a balance in your life is very important. Optimism is something we threw in because sometimes we can be healthy eaters and doing all these things, but we could have a really nasty attitude about it, right? Oh, so-and-so is not eating like me, or so-and-so, and just grumpy and nasty. And God doesn't want us to be like that. He wants us to be healthy individuals that also have a positive outlook in life and a loving attitude and just a way of winning people to your lifestyle and not making them hate your lifestyle. So, a merry heart does good like a medicine, but a broken spirit dries the bones, we're told. Also, moisture on the inside and the outside is so important, specifically for the brain. We're going to look at something. Oh, there it is. A person would have to lose 10% of her body weight in fluids to be considered dehydrated, but as little as 2% can affect athletic performance, cause tiredness, and dull critical abilities. Adequate water consumption can help lessen the chance of kidney stones, keep joints lubricated, prevent and lessen the severity of colds and flu, and help prevent constipation. So how important is it for the brain? Very. It says as little as 2% of dehydration can cause dull critical thinking. And where does that critical thinking take place? the frontal lobe, your decision-making center. You want that decision-making center to be operative. Good job. Good job. Yeah, it's so funny. Whenever I talk about water in this seminar, I always start seeing people picking up the bottle and start drinking. And here, one of our presenters just did the same thing. Praise God. So, as little as 2%. So, when you start thinking about decision making, okay, you're struggling with this addiction. Should I do this? Should I do that? All these steps that you're taking are enhancing the ability of your frontal lobe. So we said moisture, but then also the next E is eat nutritiously. Our brains, in terms of weight, are only a few percentage points in terms of weight of the body, but we consume a majority of the calories we consume go to the functions of the brain. Does that make sense what I'm saying? So it may be small compared to the rest of the body, the brain, but it takes a lot of energy to run it. If you're in school, you need to make sure that you're eating well. Whole grains. If you're becoming a vegetarian or a vegan, be informed how to do it. You know, don't just go run in there and do it and then get sick and tired and all of that, but just learn. Get some books. Study it. Don't try to do it all at once. Work your way into it, because there's a lot of bad habits people have on eating, and then they try to go vegan and they still have their bad habits, and that's not going to help you. So that's a whole nother thing. But, and then the other thing is radiant sun. We haven't been getting that much here, have we? Did some of you think we're coming to Florida? Yes, some sunshine. And it's been overcast, which it's been a blessing because it keeps us all in the meetings, right? Otherwise, we'd all be sunbathing out there if it were too nice. So, no, but on a serious note, it's important that we get out in the sun. We're told a lot, get out of it, get out of it. But do you know that those people that come down with skin cancer, if the more vitamin D they have in their system, the more likely they're going to beat that cancer. So there's other issues. I'm not saying go out there and get yourself burned, but expose your skin to enough of it that you're not susceptible to being burned all the time. But again, these are just the quick little things to do. I'm not going to continue on that because this is not today's lecture. But these are things that you can do. Remember them, overcomer, or if you want to learn New Start, whatever it is, these principles are good to help the brain, and Chad's going to continue from here.
1: We're talking about the brain, and we talked about it a little bit, so I won't go over all the things we talked about already, but we talked about, historically, they thought the brain could not be changed. That what you have, the portions of your brain that were devoted to specific functions were stuck, and they could not be changed. Science now shows us, knowing that that is not the case, that actually the brain can be transformed. Actually, the physical structure of the brain can change. And so we're going to talk about plasticity, the transformation that can take place in the brain. One of the things they discovered that was very fascinating was they took these monkeys, and what they did was, and once again, I don't agree with what they did in this study, but they did it, and they've already done it, and so I'm just going to tell you about it. What they did was they took some monkeys and they sewed their fingers together. Isn't that nice of them? Yeah, terrible, right? Poor monkeys. But nevertheless, they sewed their fingers together. Now, here's the deal. In your brain, scientists map the brain, and what they discover is that certain functions take place in certain portions of the brain. So, just to give an example, I don't know exactly where it is, but let's say when I move my pointer finger right here, and that's probably not where it goes, but let's just imagine for a moment. When I go like this, it's going ding, ding, ding, ding. The energy is taking place here in my brain. And the way it does work, though, is that right next to that, right next to the portion that goes when I use my middle finger, that when I use my, my pointer finger, right next to that is the middle finger portion of the brain, and that lights up, that it fires, the energy fires when I move the middle finger, and they're right next to each other. They're literally touching each other, or right next to each other. So what happened was this, that when the monkeys were, they took their fingers, now if they would move the pointer finger, one part of the brain would fire. When they would move their middle finger, right next to it would fire. But then when they sewed their fingers together, they could only what? They could only move together. That's the only possibility. The only option was that they would move together. Well, what ended up happening was those two portions of the brain that would fire. So if it was the pointer finger, ding, ding, ding. If it was the middle finger, ding, ding, ding. So they would fire like this. But when they could only move together, those two points in the brain went like this. They went from being separate to being... They fused together. And so scientists came up with a term. They said that those things that fire together... wire together. Those things that fire together, wire together. And so it's kind of interesting because you may even notice that within your own life. So I used to be a smoker. I don't smoke. God gave me the victory over that. But I had never smoked before. But after, very quickly after beginning smoking, and Scott was probably there. We were kids. You know, we weren't Adventists. We grew up together. And but I picked up drinking. I picked up smoking and these kind of things. And I became very addicted. I had an addictive personality that anything I would get into, I would just like it so much. I would just do it and do it and do it and do it until I couldn't quit. And so I got into the smoking in the long story short, what happens with a lot of smokers is you get to the point where anytime you're stressed, you feel like you need a cigarette, right? You need some nicotine. And for me, it didn't matter what form I got it in, but it had to be some form of nicotine. And so then I got to the point where anytime maybe you were, you know, you got in the car, you associated that with having a cigarette. Anytime you had a break at work, you associated that with a cigarette. Some smokers, you know, anytime you're stressed, you associate that with a cigarette. And so those portions of your brain, they can connect. And as the scientists say, those things that fire together, they what? They wire together. You got the idea. So think about this. Maybe something in your life, maybe you have something similar that anytime you're stressed, you want to go on Facebook, or maybe you are. I'll bet somebody is addicted to a substance in this room also. We think, oh, not in the church. Yes, for sure there are people that struggle with different substances. And so maybe for you it's not a substance. You say, oh, I'm not addicted to drugs or this or that. And you may not be. But many people are addicted to television, or like Scott, we've talked about pornography. Maybe it's Facebook that you're constantly habitually going into these things. And so what ends up happening is certain parts of your brain just wire together. That every time you have just a moment off, your brain goes right to, I got to get on my phone, I got to check Facebook or this or that or whatever. And so connections begin to be made in your brain. On a more negative side, you imagine some young lady, some young man who is abused as a child, sexually abused, maybe by an uncle, we'll say, just for point of illustration, that this uncle does something heinous to this young boy, this young girl. And for the rest of that child's life, in their mind, many times, anytime they even just hear the word uncle, just this negative feeling just creeps over them. Because those things that fire together, wire together, and they associate that with a painful experience. Whereas somebody who has never been abused by an uncle, when they hear uncle, they probably think the fun guy, you know, who comes over to our house from time to time. But somebody else has, they have, the pain has been wired into their brain. It's a connection. It became a part of who they are. Now I want you to think about this for just a moment. So this is the bad news, that when you get into sin, sin gets into you and physically becomes a part of your brain. Sin is not just some spiritual thing off in the clouds or some religious idea. Sin is physically a part of who you are. When you get into an addiction, it physically becomes a part of your brain. That's bad news, isn't it? But there's good news also. Now imagine this for a moment. So the scientists came back to the monkeys, and what they did was, the monkeys, remember, their fingers are sewn together. So they came in after a time period, and remember, those two portions of the brain, the pointer finger and the middle finger, were separate. They became one. Then what ended up happening was they came in with their scalpel and they cut it apart. They cut the fingers apart. Obviously not nice very once again. Yeah, it's probably painful for the poor monkeys, but nevertheless, so they come in and they cut them apart. And then those fingers began to move separately again. They began to move independently one from the other. And what ended up happening? That they scanned the brain of the monkey and they discovered once again that brain that was connected like this, once the fingers began to move separately, they went like, and the two portions, the one thing had become two. And so the scientists came up with another very simple phrase that says, those things that fire apart, guess what? They wire apart. Those things that fire apart, wire apart. Now, what can this mean in the spiritual realm for us? Think about this with me just for a moment. So, now, wouldn't it be nice if God would just come in literally and take a scalpel and just cut the sin out of your brain? That would be nice, wouldn't it? That would be great if we just be like, God, please, and all of a sudden he comes in and like, that part of your brain disappears. That would be phenomenal. But the fact is, it doesn't work that way. So the idea is that the scalpel comes and separates, and a separation takes place in that monkey's brain. But imagine this with me for a moment. So let's say every time a young man sees a young lady with, short top or bottom or whatever, and he's tempted to look, right? Or somebody else struggles with something else. Maybe somebody struggles with stress, and they every time they're stressed, they think cigarette, right? Or drug, or whatever. Facebook, it could be anything that you struggle with. And so you have these things connected in your brain, but you don't want them to be connected in your brain. And here's the reality. You may have heard this quotation that says, never forget that thoughts work out actions. Repeated actions form habits, and habits form character. So let's say it again. It says, never forget that your thoughts, the things you think about, thoughts work out actions. Repeated actions form habits, and habits form character. Many times we try to change our character, or we try to change our bad habits, and we try to change our negative actions, but we cannot because something has not been changed. And what is that something? The thoughts have not been changed. And so if we're going to be changed, the Bible says this. It's a biblical principle. We don't only get it from the spirit of prophecy. The Bible says it in, Scott already shared it with us in Romans chapter 12, verse 2, be not conformed to this world, but be transformed by the renewing of your mind, right? It says there in Isaiah chapter 55, verse 7, let the wicked forsake his way, and the unrighteous man his thoughts, and let him return unto the Lord. So the idea is, if you're going to forsake your way, if you're going to turn away from the old ways, you have to be changed where? In the thoughts. Your thoughts need to be changed. And so think about this. So you may associate uncle with a painful, terrible experience, and because that wired together in your brain. Or maybe you associate stress, maybe not if you don't smoke cigarettes, but you understand for the smoker may associate stress with tobacco. That gives me a little bit of peace. And so now you want those things to be cut apart. And so God doesn't use a scalpel to cut sin out of your life. He actually uses something much more powerful that the Bible calls a sword. He uses a sword instead of a scalpel. What is the sword? The Bible tells us in Ephesians chapter 6, verse 17, it tells us that there's something called the sword of the Spirit, which is the Word of God. God uses something else to come in, because remember, what needs to be changed? Well, yeah, okay, our character needs to be changed, our habits need to be changed, our actions need to be changed, but ultimately, what needs to be changed? The thoughts. And if the thoughts are changed, everything else will be changed. Is this right? So God comes in with his sword, not his scalpel, but he comes in with a sword. And what he can do is he can transform the brain by transforming your thoughts. Does this make sense? Yes or no? So God uses his word. The Bible tells us in 1 Peter chapter 1, verse 23, which we've already mentioned, it says, being born again, not of corruptible seed, but of incorruptible, by the word of God, which lives and abides forever. The Bible says you are born again by the word of God. Meaning, by nature, your natural birth, you crave the lust of the flesh. You crave the world. You crave food. You crave sex. You crave all the different things of the world. And God says, I want to give you those things in the right sphere by first changing you, giving a new birth, so that you desire these things in a holy way, in the right way. Because sex is not a bad thing in and of itself. It's just bad out of the biblical context. Food is not a bad thing in and of itself. It is outside of the biblical context. Does this make sense? Yes or no? And God wants you to have good food. God loves marriage. And the Bible says the marriage bed is undefiled. Marriage is meant to be a blessing, but sin has corrupted things that God meant to be good. And so God has to come in. And we have become one with the world. Those things that have fired together have wired together in our brain, and sin has become a part of humanity. It's a part of who you are. So God says, I want to come in with the sword of the Spirit, and I want to cut these things apart so that you begin to desire that which is good. And the interesting thing is, when you desire that which is good and you actually follow through on the good things, you find the only true peace and happiness that a human can possibly have. When I was in the world, I thought you could never be happy in God. I mean, I thought the things of this world, drugs and sex and all these kind of things, this is where happiness was. And it wasn't until God changed my life where I began to actually find what true happiness really was. I would wake up in the morning totally empty when I was in the world. Go to the party, get trashed out of my brain, and literally couldn't remember getting home, and waking up in the morning absolutely empty. And you may say, well, I don't do that. I don't drink myself to sleep at night. And maybe you don't. But the fact is, if you're living for the world, you think, man, life is, I don't get it. And then you think, oh, maybe if it's just, I get a good enough job. Or if I get a pretty enough girl or a good looking enough husband or just the right person, then I'll be happy. And you find out, without Christ, it never works. It never actually brings the happiness. So God wants to change us at the core of who we are. He wants us to be born again so that we begin to, listen, marriage isn't a bad thing. Finding the right person isn't a bad thing. It's actually a good thing. But if we, as the Bible says, Matthew chapter 6, verse 33, but seek ye first the kingdom of God and His righteousness. But then what's it say? And all these things shall be added unto you. Meaning, when you seek God first, He takes care of the rest. When we are born again. So God wants to come and He wants to transform your brain. And the Bible says that takes place with the Word of God. Number one, we need to be spending time in the Word of God daily. Not missing a day. And we've already stated, for those who haven't been here, that by nature, you don't like the Bible and neither did I. We don't naturally like the Bible. But the Bible says we're born again by the Word of God. Meaning, so we begin to spend time in it, and initially I didn't like it. It was boring, it was just black and white pages, totally not interested. But I began to read through it because an atheist kind of challenged me on it. I wasn't an Adventist yet, and this atheist, he basically said to me, he said, so you believe in the Bible? I said, yes. He said, have you read it? No, not really, you know. He's like, you believe in a book you haven't even read? And I thought, yeah, I guess that looks kind of ridiculous, doesn't it? And then he said, well, then why do you believe it? And what would every good Christian say to that one? I believe it based on faith. What a ridiculous answer, right? I believe in a book by faith that I've never read, right? That's not faith. Faith isn't believing in something you have no idea about. Faith comes by hearing, Romans 10, verse 17. So then faith comes by hearing, and hearing by the what? Word of God. So faith comes from the Word of God. And if you haven't read it, can you really have faith in it? You have blind faith in it then. You don't have true biblical faith, right? Because faith comes from spending time in the Word of God. And so because of this atheist, I actually decided I'm going to read through the Bible because I don't ever want to have that happen again where somebody, you know, basically challenges me. I felt like a fool, you know? But nevertheless, so I began to read through the Bible, and initially I didn't like it. I had no interest in it, but I began to do it, and we are born again as we spend time in the Word of God. He begins to give you new desires. He begins to point your desires in the right direction. And so He comes in with the sword of the Spirit, which is the Word of God. And as you begin to read it and allowing God to change you as you think and meditate upon the Word of God, as you do that day by day, it changes you. He changes your heart. He creates within you the new covenant experience. He gives you a new heart, the Bible says. So let's think about this for just a moment. So we're talking about neuroplasticity. We're talking about transformation taking place in the brain. Now, one of the things the Bible talks about in connection with this, so as we are born again by the Word of God, notice we want to go on to something even deeper. Not just in the beginning. If you just in the beginning begin to read the Bible, in the beginning, I can tell you from personal experience, if you're not good at reading, maybe when you read it, that's all you can do is just read the Word of God. But God wants to bring us to a deeper experience with Him through meditation in the Word of God. Now, I want to be very clear. We're not talking about Eastern meditation. We are not talking about these so-called spiritual exercises of Loyola or whatever. We're talking about true biblical meditation, where you're actually contemplating what the Word of God means, spending time in it, thinking about it. And as you do, it's changing your mind. It's changing your heart. We need to spend time with God daily in His Word. Did you know that we are told only those who have fortified their minds with the truths of God's Word will be able to stand through the last great conflict. Only those who have fortified their minds with the truths of the Word of God will be able to stand through the last great conflict. What that means is if you are not spending time in God's Word daily, you will not be ready for the end. And initially, you don't like it, but that's why you need to get into it. Because it begins to change you, right? Because thoughts, now think about that. So God comes in, let's say, back to our illustration of cutting this neuroplasticity, the transformation that takes place in the brain. So let's say you have a temptation. Let's just give the cigarettes an example, and you say, oh, I don't struggle with cigarettes. You can put your own temptation, whether it's pornography, whether it's an anger issue, whether it's you have an addiction to Facebook or whatever. Let's just give, we'll give the smoking as an example, and you can plug your thing in there. So imagine this, that this, so you struggle with, every time you're stressed, you feel like you need a cigarette, okay? For illustration purposes. And so then, instead of going to the cigarette, you find out about Bible promises. And the temptation comes, and so now you feel tempted, you feel like having a cigarette because you're stressed, and then you think about it, and you say, Father, you said in 1 Corinthians 10, verse 13, there had no temptation taken you, but such as is common to man, but God is faithful, who will not suffer you to be tempted above that you are able, but will with the temptation also make a way to escape that you may be able to bear it. And so you say, Father, you said you're going to make a way to escape. And so now as you begin, as the temptation comes and you claim the verse of Scripture,

Instead of dwelling upon the temptation, man, I really could go for a cigarette. Oh, man, I shouldn't have a cigarette. Oh, I shouldn't have a cigarette, man. And now, what am I thinking about when I tell myself don't smoke a cigarette? I'm thinking about cigarettes. And what do we discover? That thoughts work out what? Actions. So here's the deal. You know, if you tell a child, you know, just don't do that, and you just say don't do that, they're going to be thinking about it generally, right? Same thing with you. Just telling yourself, oh, I shouldn't look at that young lady. Oh, don't look at her. Oh, I didn't. No, I shouldn't, right? Right? The fact is, see, listen, what? So you just tell yourself don't do something, and you'll end up generally doing it, right? But what if something better happens? What if you take the Word of God and you bring it to mind and you contemplate what the Bible says? And you say, Father, you told me. You told me in 2 Corinthians chapter 10, verse 4 and 5, for the weapons of our warfare are not carnal, but mighty through God, to the pulling down of strongholds, casting down imaginations and every high thing that exalts itself against the knowledge of God, and bringing into captivity every what? Every thought to the obedience of Christ. You see the difference? When we say, Father, you said you can bring every single thought I have into captivity to your word. And Father, I'm trusting in you. I'm trusting in your word. And as I'm thinking on him, his word, and as I'm talking to him, guess what I'm thinking about? I'm thinking about spiritual things. And those spiritual thoughts will cause spiritual actions. Those spiritual actions will become spiritual habits and so forth onto the character, and you understand. God wants his word to be central in our lives. We're also told in Last Day Events, page 67, we are told the time will come when many will be deprived of the written word. But if this word is printed in the memory, no one can take it from us. The time will come when many will be deprived of the written word, but if this word is printed in the memory, no one can take it from us. The devil realizes if he can get us wasting our time constantly, not even doing bad things, just constantly checking the news, constantly on Facebook, constantly watching even good things on television, that if our minds aren't on spiritual things, he can at least keep them, because he knows the time is coming. He knows the future, because he's going to help bring it to pass. He knows the time is going to come where he's going to take the word of God away from many of God's people. And how will we overcome without the Word of God? God is calling us to make His Word paramount in our life. Our relationship with Him, number one, that through His Word we are being connected to Him, and He transforms our life. He creates within us a new heart as we meditate upon the Word of God, thinking about what it means. Father, you told me you can bring every thought into captivity. You said these things, Father. I'll give you an example for either looking at pornography or looking at people of the opposite sex, lustfully. David said in Psalms 101 verse 3, I will set no wicked thing before my eyes. I hate the work of them that turn aside. It shall not cleave to me, Psalm 101, verse 3. Kind of has a meter to it, so it's very easy to memorize, at least in the King James. But nevertheless, so it says, I will set no wicked thing before mine eyes. And we can say, Father, you said that you can give the ability. Ellen White has this saying that she said, all his biddings, meaning all his commandments, all his biddings are enablings. That means every time he commands you to do something, he will also give you the ability to do it, right? And so whenever we have these promises, we can say, Father, you said I can put no wicked thing before mine eyes. And because you said that, Father, you have the power to make it fulfilled in my life. You have the power to make it come to pass in my life. Friends, God's word can be central, that as we spend time in the morning in God's word, it changes us. We have this hour with our Savior in the morning, and instead of having an hour on what are people eating on Facebook, right? Or an hour of this or that or whatever, instead of just thinking of commonplace things, we spend time with the Word of God. We begin our day on a solid ground. And then, as we go through the day, we can even meditate upon the Word of God by when we have time off. Instead of just wasting it on worthless things, we can go back to the Word of God, and we can even be storing up God's Word. You could have it on your phone. There's programs to do that. Or you could have, normally I have cards in my pocket, you know, and you can look at them there, and you can go through and you can memorize, store up God's Word in your mind and in your heart. God transforms us by the renewing of our minds. He's given us health principles that my wife just talked about. The health principles make it easier to overcome. But ultimately, through our connection with God, and I want to say one more thing to you on this subject, that as you are doing it, has anybody, and you can be honest, I'm raising my hand to say this did happen to me. Has anybody ever tried to claim a promise and then just went right into the temptation?

0: afterward. I have. Anybody else ever had that? You're like, man, I claim the promise and I sin. It doesn't work. This doesn't work. Right? Now, the Bible tells us why it didn't work. It says in Hebrews chapter 4, verse 2, the context in Hebrews chapter 3 into chapter 4, talking about the history of the Israelites, that they were not faithful to what God asked them to do. And then it says in Hebrews chapter 4, verse 2, it says, for unto us was the gospel preached as well as unto them. So Paul's saying the word of God was preached to the Jews as well as unto, well, the people he's talking to in his day, but it also would include us. So unto us was the gospel preached as well as unto the Israelites. He said, but the word did not profit them. What? The word was preached to them and it didn't profit them. You tried to overcome and the word didn't profit you. But it said, for unto us was the gospel preached as well as unto them. But the word did not profit them, not being mixed with faith in them that heard it. When I said the prayer, I was like, oh Lord, your word said such and such, and Father, but I feel like I'm going to do it, and I'll probably do it in like 3 minutes, right? And so I'm going by what I feel instead of trusting in what God said. Does that make sense? So the Israelites heard the word of God, but it didn't help them. And the same thing, it says that the word of God doesn't help you unless you truly believe what the word of God says. Give you an example. Two stories and we'll close. Joe Cruz was on a plane back in the days when you could smoke cigarettes on an airplane. Can you imagine? Being on like a tin can with a bunch of people smoking, right? And so he's sitting next to this guy and the guy pulls out his cigarettes, long story short, and he turns to the guy and he says, hey, have you ever thought about quitting? And the guy said, oh, I would love to quit. Hey, yeah, absolutely, I've thought about it. And he said, hey, I put on seminars about overcoming smoking. Would you mind if I share some things with you? And the guy said, oh, sure. And so Joe Cruz pulled out his Bible, and the man that he was talking with was a Baptist, but he said, oh, no, I tried that, it didn't work. And he said, well, would you mind if I share with you something? And he went to 1 Corinthians chapter 15, verse 57 and 58, which are powerful promises, great ones to memorize. 1 Corinthians 15, verse 57 and 58 basically tell us this. It says, now thanks be unto God, which gives us the victory through our Lord Jesus Christ. Therefore, my beloved brethren, be steadfast, unmovable, always abounding in the work of the Lord, for as much as you know that your labor is not in vain in the Lord. But it begins by saying, thanks be to God, which gives us the victory. Now, the text says God gives us the victory, and he asked the man, when you came to God and you asked for him to give you victory, did you actually believe last time you prayed that he gave you the victory, yes or no? And what do you think the man's answer was? No. Because the word of God doesn't profit us unless it's mixed with faith. We have to believe it. And so when we come to God, actually believing that he will give us the victory, truly believing with all our heart, not saying, Father, I don't feel like I'm going to do this. Actually, I really want to do it. I want to do it bad. Father, yes, I want to do it. Yes, and I feel like I'm going to. What am I doing? Thoughts work out. Actions. Mark Finley tells a story that he was with a guy who was praying like that. He's like, oh Lord, I'm so terrible. I do so bad. I just know I'm going to fall back into it. And Mark Finley said, stop, brother. Stop praying. You're going to be worse off after this prayer than when you began. Right? You see, if we don't believe, it doesn't do any good. And so when we say, Father, you promise. And so when we say, you promise, Father, you said you will give us the victory, Father, and I'm trusting with you and you with all my heart. Those thoughts work out actions because they are mixed with faith in the believer. God wants to give you the victory. He wants to give the ultimate victory. In closing, a friend of mine, I'll just tell you, he's a brother. Good looking brother. I don't think he's married yet, but nevertheless, I try not to say his name. I won't say his name, so even if you found him, you wouldn't know it's the guy. But nevertheless, and sometimes when I tell the story, I forget to not say his name, so I'm going to do my best not to say the name. But nevertheless, so he picked up my wife and I from the airport. And as he picked us up from the airport, we were all working in a ministry, and that ministry, this was several years ago, the ministry, there was basically no more funds left, and so we all had to find work. So we were just working, and I was doing one job, he was doing another. He was working at Target. And he was working at Target, and there were several young ladies working there. He was a good-looking young man. He was a good guy. And so the young ladies, they started to dig him. And he was struggling. And so this brother prays more than any human being I know. Almost every single conversation he begins like this. I was talking to the Father. You would think the Father was in the next room, right? Because he's always talking to the Father. And so he began this conversation with us by saying, I was talking to the Father. And so then he's telling us what he was praying to the Father. He said, because he knows these girls are good looking and they like him, and he's struggling not liking them because he knows what the Bible said. You know, back there in Genesis where it says the sons of God saw that the daughters of men, that they were fair. They were good looking. So they went in and had children with them, right? It happens in the church all the time. Girls in the church, it happens all the time with girls in the church. They're like, the guys in the world are just so much nicer than the guys in the church. It's because they're hitting on you, right? Because they know you're a good girl and that's what they want, right? And so we're like, oh, but the guys out there are better, right? This is a struggle in Bible times. This is nothing new. Nothing new. Sorry, don't want to joke about the issue, but it's truth. You need to marry somebody in the faith, okay? I'm not commanding you. I'm just telling you it's biblical. Don't be unequally yoked with unbelievers, the Bible says. It brings pain and suffering to the family and to the children especially because of our selfishness. So let's not do that. But back to the story. So my friend is praying, and he's like, I was talking to the Father. And this is his prayer. He said, I was talking to the Father, and I said, Father, you got to help me, because these girls are fine. That's what he said. And then he said, so he says, Father, you got to help me, because these girls are fine. And he said, and I know that if I get with one of these girls, I'm going to receive the mark of the beast. And I laughed when he said it, because I was like, man, I've never prayed a prayer like that in my whole life. But you know, even though it was funny to me, one thing I did know, this brother prays more than anybody I've ever known. He prays like he's talking to his friend. And he wasn't afraid to come to God with all honesty. Maybe you've prayed like I have in the past where you're like, oh Lord, help me not to sin. Right? And we don't even want to let him know what sin it is, because we think he might be ashamed if he found out, right? Now, I'm not saying we should go on and just get in nasty detail over and over and over, but meaning, Father, you know I struggle with this sin. You know my filthy mind. You know that I'm struggling with this, Father, and you've promised. You've promised in your word. If it's the cigarettes, you can say, Father, you told me in 1 Corinthians chapter 3, you told me in 1 Corinthians chapter 6 that my body is the temple of the Holy Spirit. That you want to dwell in me, and Father, I want you to dwell in me. Jesus, I want you to just fill me with your Holy Spirit. Father, fill me so that I don't have desires to do these things. And as I'm trusting in you, Father, I know you will give the victory because you promised you will give the victory. Friends, if we come to God in all of these situations, putting him first, believing in his word, trusting in him, he gives us the victory. Maybe there's something in your life. Maybe there's something you've been struggling with. We know that a good percentage of people in here right now have been struggling with pornography. That's just a fact. There are a good amount of people in this room who just constantly waste time. You know that it's not bringing you happiness, and all you do is waste time on certain things on the internet. Maybe things that are not innately bad, but you know it's just ruining your relationship with God. It's causing you to maybe just desire the things of others, and you're struggling with other things on the internet. There are others who may struggle with video games. You may have a literal addiction that you're constantly on there. Or maybe it's, for you, not an addiction, but you're playing things you know that are not right. Or watching films and these things with sin on them, and you're beholding these things, and God is calling you today to let go of the things of the world. Touch not the unclean thing. Maybe there's another issue. Maybe there's a young lady in here that struggles with bulimia or anorexia. Some addiction to things that somehow, some way you become stuck in this addiction. Maybe there's some sin that I haven't mentioned, but Jesus is calling you today to find victory. Jesus wants to give you the victory. I'm going to ask everyone to bow their heads just now. While all heads are bowed and all eyes are closed, I'm going to give a few different options. Maybe the Lord's calling you to a different thing, a different victory in your life. Maybe there's somebody here who you know you have a specific sin. It may be an addiction. It may not be an addiction to a substance like alcohol. It may be. Or to cigarettes. It may be, though. Or drugs or whatever. But maybe it's an action, something you do over and over and over. It could even be a negative thought that you just constantly go over because of the past, some terrible thing. And you even want to let go of that. But maybe there's some kind of negative, repetitive habit in your life. It could be media. It could be pornography. It could be whatever. And you know that the Holy Spirit is speaking to you this Sabbath afternoon. And while all heads are bowed and all eyes are closed, is there someone who would just like to lift up their hand to heaven and say, Jesus, I need your help in overcoming. I need your help in overcoming. And you raise your hand just now. You can put your hands down. Maybe somebody else. You've heard these things. You've seen many of the things that Scott has shared with us about media. And you see the dangers. You see that it's you don't have time for God because you only have time for these things or whatever. Or maybe you don't even think it's such an addiction, but you still would like to just take the opportunity to see what it would be like to experience the media fast that we talked about. Taking a 30-day media fast. Just saying, now remember that if you work and you need to, or you're in school and you need to check your email for school, we're not talking about that. But in general, just to constantly, you're not going to check it every 5 minutes or whatever, but you're going to have specific times for that, that's fine. But you're going to say, I'm going to put away the TV. I'm going to put away the internet that's unnecessary, the things that I don't need to do, and I'm just going to put away all media that is unnecessary for 30 days. I want to find out what would life be like without media for 30 days and see if your spiritual relationship with God grows like never before and see what it's actually like. Was there someone who would like to say, I want to try this media fast by the raising of my hand for 30 days. I want to see what that's like. I want to experience my relationship with God on a deeper level. I want to give that a try. Is there anybody who would like to raise their hand and say that just now? Amen. You can put your hands down. Maybe there's somebody who has struggled with a sin for so long you feel like you are hopeless. That the Savior could not forgive you. You are the hopeless case because you have come to God, you have asked for forgiveness. Just like me in the past, you've come and you said, oh, Father, help me. But in your mind, you're like, I'm going to do it in 5 minutes. And you fell back into it. But you want to say, Jesus, I'm even almost too weak to raise my hand to heaven to ask for help. My guilt is so great, I don't see how a soul like me could ever be saved. Yet Jesus is reaching his hand down from heaven and saying, I want to lift you up, I want to give you victory. And don't forget, friends, Jesus already took that sin that you feel like can't be forgiven. Jesus already took that one at the cross. Is there someone who says, my guilt has been so great, but Jesus, I am so weak, but I want to lift my hand up because I know I want you, and I want you to save me just now. Amen. Let us pray. Heavenly Father, we are desperately weak. Father, I'm so thankful that though science for years said the brain couldn't be changed, the Bible always said it could. I can imagine some Christians, I don't know for sure, but maybe some fell away thinking, oh, the Bible says we're transformed in our minds, but you know, the brain's stuck. I am what I am and I can't change. But then science finally came around to catch up with the Bible and said, that's right, the brain can actually be transformed, rewired, physiologically changed. And Father, I'm thankful that you created within the human mechanism of the brain the ability for total transformation. And then you gave us a book that if we not just quote it, because we can quote it and fall into the temptation, but if we quote it with absolute faith, trusting in you, and then we meditate it, instead of just thinking, oh, Father, help me overcome this and run on my merry way, but when we say, Father, you said you will bring every thought into captivity. You said you will make a way to escape. You said that you could give me the strength not to put my eyes on any wicked thing. You said I could be born again by the word of God. And Father, I'm trusting in you. Father, we want this experience where we learn day by day to trust in you. Father, my prayer is that each one of us, and maybe I should do that right now, Father, and I just want to say, end prayer, we're coming back to in just a moment, heads are still bowed. Maybe there's someone who's not been reading the Bible daily. Maybe there's someone who's not been reading the Bible daily, but you want to commit to the next 30 days to spending, this is a lot, spending an entire hour a day in the Word of God. You want to experience what that's like. You've maybe let it slip, or maybe you never have consistently read. But is there someone who would like to say, I want to find out in the next 30 days, I want to spend that time with my Savior. I want to spend an hour. I haven't been doing it. I want to spend the hour with my Savior. Is there someone who would like to raise their hand and say that? Father, you see the hands that have raised. Maybe some of the ones who haven't, they know I have been doing that. But Father, we want the experience. We need to be changed. And we know we're changed by the media. Scott shared us with that. We saw by mirror neurons, we're changed by what we look at. It takes place in our brain as if it's happening to us. Father, we need to look at something better. Help us to spend time in your word daily. May we be transformed by the renewing of our minds. We need you. Father, we're crying out to you for help. We live in the most wicked time of Earth's history, and we are so desperately wicked, and the devil has scientifically concocted ways to help us, to make us fall. But I'm thankful that you are the creator of this whole being that you've given us. And you've made a way to escape that we may be able to bear it. Father, may we spend time daily in your word. May we store it up in our minds and in our hearts. May we come to you with promises, claiming them, but not just claiming them, but believing them with all of our heart and meditating upon what you said. And as we meditate, that our thoughts would work out new actions, that those new actions would become new habits, and those new habits would become a Christ-like character. Father, change us. Give us the victory. We pray in the name of Jesus. Amen.
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1: A businessman was in the market for rare gems. His contacts in the Orient led him at last to the most fabulous jewel known to man. In order to make the purchase, he would have to sell his home and business. He did so gladly. I'll be back in a moment with the amazing facts about the discovery of a lifetime.

Hello, this is Joe Cruz in the Amazing Facts broadcast. Facts which affect you. Say, have you ever heard of that famous pearl worth millions of dollars? Jesus told about it in Matthew 13, 45 and 46. Again, the kingdom of heaven is like unto a merchant man seeking goodly pearls, who, when he had found one pearl of great price, went and sold all that he had and bought it. Now, as Jesus described it, it's like a businessman who went out looking for one of the most priceless gems on all the earth. And at last he found the very finest and best. He asked how much it would cost. And being told the price, he did a little figuring and found that it would take everything he had to make the purchase. But mark this down well, friends. His desire for that pearl was so supreme, so compelling, that he gladly sold all in order to secure it. He didn't say the price was too high. He didn't say it wasn't worth it. He didn't complain because he couldn't afford it. He didn't suggest waiting till he was in better shape to do it. No, he gladly, eagerly sold everything in order to purchase the pearl of great price. Now, this is only a parable, friends, but this is what gaining heaven is like. The pearl represents Jesus. It represents eternal life. It stands for heaven. And just as it took all for this man to obtain the pearl, so it will require everything, an entire surrender and full obedience in order to be saved. Now, I may shock some of you today as I lay these things on the line. We're not going to talk in vague generalities. Some people have thought that believing was quite enough. All you have to do is just believe in the Lord and be saved. Friends, I don't deny that we must believe. We must have faith. But the question is, what is true faith? Someone put it in the form of an acrostic. Faith stands for forsaking all, I take him, letting each letter of the word faith stand for a word. Forsaking all, I take him. Now, that's true faith, friends, and it works. It operates powerfully in the life. It's not a mere belief. It's not a mere mental assent to something either. Too few people have placed a proper value on heaven. You know, if folks really knew what heaven was like, there would be no hesitation at all in preparing for it. If a man allows anything or anyone to hold him back from full obedience, he makes the saddest mistake in all the world. Anybody who fails to go all the way in getting ready to meet Jesus is going to fail miserably and lose everything. There are no second prizes in this race we're running, friends. We either gain everything or we lose everything. Neither is there a consolation prize. Somebody might be thinking now, do you mean we can't be saved if we don't give up everything? Friends, I'm not the one to say that. It's what Jesus said. And it does really matter. Look at Luke 14, verse 33. So likewise, whosoever he be of you that forsaketh not all that he hath, he cannot be my disciple. Now, if there are 100 things to give up, and I yield 99 of them, but still hold on to one, do you think I could still be lost and left out of the kingdom of heaven, friends? Without question, I could. Please notice Luke 9:25, something else Jesus said. For what is a man advantaged if he gain the whole world and lose himself or be cast away? Of course, nothing matters so much then as being ready to meet Jesus and being obedient to him. Now, I know that some people have a harder time than others. Some have loved ones, even, who try to hold them back. Some people have been brought up in terrible environments. Others have family members that may be opposing them in the matter of being a Christian. In fact, Jesus implied that very thing in Luke 14, verses 26 and 27. If any man come to me and hate not his father and mother and wife and children and brethren and sisters, yea, and his own life also, he cannot be my disciple. And whosoever doth not bear his cross and come after me cannot be my disciple. Now, this simply means that anyone who loves his father, mother, or family more than Christ is not worthy of him. And Jesus put it in those very words in another text. We must love God more than our family, more than our job or business, or we cannot be a true follower of Christ. Now, if people would carefully study this through, they would never hold back. All must give an answer for themselves on the day of judgment. We can't actually lose a thing. We can't give up anything for Christ. Any so-called sacrifice or supposed sacrifice that we make will prove to be no sacrifice at all in the long run.
In Luke 18:29-30, we read, Jesus said unto them, Verily I say unto you, there is no man that hath left house, or parents, or brethren, or wife, or children, for the kingdom of God's sake, who shall not receive manifold more in this present time and in the world to come, life everlasting. So there it is. You can't lose anything for Christ. Some people flatter themselves that they make great sacrifices for the gospel. But I wonder how many in this blessed land of America really do make any measurable sacrifices for the truth's sake. I'd like to tell you about Sadiq, who lived in Pakistan. One day this man came to my home in Lahore, Pakistan. It was on Christmas Day, and he wanted to be secretly baptized on that very day that he knocked on my door so furiously. You see, this man had lived up in the Khyber Pass area where there is no law except tribal law. He had attended some gospel meetings there and decided to turn away from Islam and become a Christian. He came home one day and announced to his wife that he was going to be a Christian. Well, when he returned the next day from his good government job, he found his home empty. His wife and children were gone, and every piece of furniture was also gone. His father-in-law had come and taken them all away, and he was never to see his family again. Then the following week, he lost his job with the government because his relatives intervened against him. A few days later, he was waylaid and beaten almost to death. In fact, he was left for dead in the gutter. When he recovered consciousness, he had to run for his very life to escape. As a refugee, he came down to that large teeming city of Lahore, Pakistan, and tried to hide himself there. And then he came to my door, asking to be baptized that very day. And friends, as he came up out of the water that day, I could see the scars on his face that he'll carry for the rest of his life as a testimony to his faith, his willingness to even die for his religion. Well, Sadiq is still hiding out as a refugee. If any of his family found him, they'd kill him. But he still counts it a great joy to follow Christ. He gave up his home, his job, his family, and almost his life. And yet, he's one of the happiest Christians you could ever find. You know, one of the saddest stories in the Bible is found in Matthew 19:16-22. It's about that rich young ruler who came asking the secret of eternal life. He came in the right spirit, did he not? You remember, he came running and kneeling down. If you read the story, he ran and knelt down before Jesus with his question, which certainly was the right question. He was eager and apparently ready to humble himself and receive the truth that Christ would give him. And Jesus said, If thou wilt enter into life, keep the commandments. And the young man said, Which? I've kept them. And Jesus began to quote the two tables of the law. And the young man said, All these things I've done. What lack I yet? Now Jesus did not contradict him, but he showed by a test that he had not really kept them in spirit. Jesus said, If thou wilt be perfect, go and sell that thou hast, and give to the poor, and thou shalt have treasure in heaven, and come and follow me. You see, Jesus saw into his heart and knew that he loved money more than he loved God. The young man, not willing to share his goods, went away sorrowfully. Here was a man whose name might be found in the Bible, a young man who could have written some of the epistles, perhaps, and yet his name isn't there. We don't know it even, because he went away unwilling to make that sacrifice. He loved money more than he loved God. He broke the first commandment. Today, men are still bartering their souls for the love of money, or for houses, or for beautiful automobiles. What a solemn warning this is for us. Christ put his finger right on the problem, on the one sin that was holding him back. He said, One thing thou lackest. He can see into your heart today also, and into mine, and he could put his finger on the one thing that we might love more than we love God. And the man who goes on lacking one thing is going to lose everything. Do you know where most church members fall short of heaven, friends? They're looking for a cheap religion. They look for a religion that will not require them to make a 100% surrender. And there's no such thing as a cheap Christianity, not a true Christianity. The very first principle in the kingdom of God is self-denial. Jesus said, If any man will come after me, let him deny himself and take up his cross and follow me. Now that means to say no to self, to say no to your own desires and your own plans. It truly costs something to be a true Christian. It cost Christ something when he came down from heaven to die for us. It cost Paul something too. He was beaten, shipwrecked, and forsaken by all his friends.
Listen, if you're going to follow the footsteps of Jesus and being a Christian, you've got to be willing to make a full surrender also. You can't hold on to anything. I don't mean by that, of course, that you can't have your food and clothes and home and even an automobile. But you must be willing to lay any of those things aside, if necessary, in order to follow Christ. You must not allow any of those things to come between you and obedience to Jesus. You must make a full surrender of those things. Listen, do you know how they trap monkeys in Borneo? They take a coconut, scoop out the meat from inside, and then put cooked rice inside. Now, this is a favorite food of the monkeys, and they come and put in their hands through that hole to get the rice. But with their hands full of rice, they can't get their clutched fist out of the hole. And those stupid monkeys will stay right there until somebody comes to pick them up and make captives of them. They will not let go of the rice which they're holding on to inside in order to escape. Now, there are many people today holding on to the cheap tinsel of this world rather than escape from eternal death and have eternal life. Let me just leave this one last word with you today. Especially I'm speaking out of those who might be holding back a little bit. God offers you the pearl of great price. Some of you have hands full of the things of this world. You're holding on, some of you, to the old sinful habits of this age. With some, it's eating, drinking, and feasting. Why don't you give up the cheap, transitory things, friends, and take hold of this pearl that'll bring endless joy? Jesus was right. What shall it profit a man if he gains the whole world and then loses his own soul? Hands that are filled with stocks and bonds, gold, or pleasures of this life can never lay hold of eternal life as well. Oh, you need more of the love of Jesus in your hearts, friends. This would make it easy to surrender. The longer we look at Him, the more we love Him. And the more we love Him, the more we want to obey Him and keep His commandments. If you open your heart today, you can receive Him into your life. He'll be your friend. He'll be your Savior. And now, this is Joe Cruz saying goodbye for today.

0: Bob, why are you smoking a pipe?
1: I'm not Bob. I'm Jake Savage.
0: Jake Savage?
1: That's right. Bob did a lot of bad things. He messed up his marriage, stole from his employer, and wrecked his friend's car. Jake Savage would never do things like that.
0: Does this mean you'll stop borrowing things without asking?
1: That's right. I'm a new person. I'm now Jake Savage.
0: So then, Jake wouldn't wear my dinner jacket without asking, right?
1: Oh, yeah. Can I borrow this jacket? I'm sorry.
0: Wait a minute. Did you say you wrecked your friend's car?
1: Yeah. Didn't Bob tell you?
0: This is ridiculous. Look, Bob.
1: It's Jake.
0: Bob, if you've wronged others, the only way to deal with your guilt is to admit that what you've done is wrong and ask God to forgive you. And if you can, mend your relationships. You can't get rid of your guilt by pretending to be a new person.
1: Yeah, I guess you're right. Jake Savage is a cool name, though, huh?
0: Yeah, I'd get rid of the pipe.
1: What, you don't like the bubbles?
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Unless you skipped a lot of history classes, most of you know about the Third Reich and its devastation. Today we're going to look at a different 20th century Reich that also caused a lot of damage. It's just not as obvious. And if you've got little ones with an earshot today, you should probably know that we're going to be dealing with some, well, pretty grown-up concepts. So maybe get those little ones out of earshot.

know, it's a little disingenuous when I tell people that I'm a child of the 60s, because in reality, I barely qualify. I entered this world in October of 1969, so my memory of the 60s only amounts to whatever it is that a newborn can remember, which of course isn't much. Although I will say this, we know the human brain really does appear to remember absolutely everything it's exposed to. So somewhere in there, I must have some kind of newborn impressions of the last months of the 60s, somewhere written in my memory banks. In fact, I've actually had this sneaking suspicion for a long time, and this is a bit of a sidebar, but I've had this suspicion that some of those alien abduction stories that you hear on late night radio or on that channel, they used to be the History Channel. What if some of those stories are actually memories of your birth? I mean, if you think about it, most of them seem to include some remarkably similar details, like suddenly being taken into a cold, brightly lit room where strange-looking creatures begin to poke and prod you, and you're completely helpless while it's happening. So what if, just maybe, some of those so-called abductions are actually just fuzzy old memories of the doctors and nurses who poked and prodded you in the delivery room? Now, I don't have any research to back that up. It's just kind of a hunch. But I do think I've heard a psychiatrist suggest the possibility. But it is just a hunch. And now I'm wandering off topic. So maybe we should come back someday to the subject of flying saucers, because I think there are some very interesting philosophical and spiritual questions that go along with those stories. But for today, I want to get back to the 60s and the 70s, because as you know, it was a really tumultuous time in the Western world, and here in the United States in particular. A lot of longtime social conventions were being completely

0: upended, with people questioning institutional authority and challenging American participation in Vietnam. It was the era of the flower children, the hippies, who were preaching a different approach to life than the Western world was typically used to. Make love, not war, they said, and they preached it with long hair and bare feet and with peace symbols showing up just about everywhere. These people were the ultimate nonconformists, the ones who exercised their libertine lifestyles by practicing sex, drugs, and rock and roll. It was the era of Timothy Leary, the psychology professor from Harvard, who began to promote the recreational use of psychedelic drugs, things like LSD, this strange new substance that had been accidentally discovered in fairly recent history. And Leary suggested that maybe these drugs were some kind of shortcut to higher levels of enlightenment. Think for yourself and question authority, he taught, which on its own is not that bad of an idea, because obviously not all authority is good or even trustworthy. So yeah, I can appreciate the concept. But Mr. Leary was also famous for that phrase, turn on, tune in, and drop out, which I would argue was not as good an idea as questioning authority, because it led to a great deal of anarchy. And a lot of people used his philosophy as an excuse to do a lot of drugs. Some of you might remember that President Nixon actually called Leary the most dangerous man in America. The 60s and 70s were this radical turning point here in the West, because experimental ideas that had been pretty much restricted to the ivory towers of academia suddenly went mainstream, and we saw traditional Western values being dismantled at a rather disturbing pace. And it's not that we shouldn't be questioning tradition, because I do think we should. But at the same time, I think it's really, really important to understand why social norms were invented in the first place before we start to mindlessly rip them down. It's a little like renovating your house and knocking down the walls without ever checking to see if some of them might be load-bearing. Knock down the wrong wall, you lose the structure. Knock down the wrong social convention, and the same thing can happen. Now, one of the places we started to do this was in the area of human sexuality. The 60s were the era of free love, and once the pill was invented, people started to think there was no reason to cling to so-called outdated ideas like marriage or monogamy. Those were considered outdated, and as you know, people began to experiment. And today, I'm convinced we're living with the aftermath of those experiments. Now, before I go any further, I should probably underline just a couple of ideas. Number one, I'm going to speak quite frankly about this subject. So if you have kids who are listening right now, you might want to find something else for them to do for the next little while, or just go to VOP.com and watch this show later, maybe after the kids go to bed. Number two, because of some of the unfortunate stereotypes associated with American preachers, I should probably state right up front, I am not in favor of Western Christians using the power of the state to regulate the religious morality of their neighbors. I mean, yes, there's no doubt, I am a Christian, and I firmly believe there is a right and a wrong way for people to express sexuality. But at the same time, I don't believe for one minute that the church should be in charge of regulating the way you choose to live your life, because, frankly, these matters are between you and God. Now, with those disclaimers out of the way, I think I want to focus on the actual origin of some of the ideas that prompted the sexual revolution. And if I was going to pick just one place to start, just one great thinker who really had an impact, I'd probably have to go with Sigmund Freud, who is still remembered as having a rather strident obsession with the subject of human reproduction. Freud was a huge believer in the idea that a lot of what we do as human beings is motivated by the pursuit of pleasure. He said we try to avoid or mitigate the painful parts of life, a tiny little bit like the ancient Epicureans. And he said we should try to embrace the things that give us pleasure. In The Theory of Psychoanalysis, he wrote back in 1920, we have no hesitation in assuming that the course taken by mental events is automatically regulated by the pleasure principle. We believe, that is to say, that the course of those events is invariably set in motion by an unpleasurable tension, and that it takes a direction such that its final outcome coincides with a lowering of that tension, that is, with an avoidance of unpleasure or a production of pleasure. All right, I'll give them that. So far, so good, because it kind of makes sense. Most of us really do want to avoid pain and experience pleasure. It's just our human nature. But the way that Freud understood this concept led to some real problems in a world that was pretty much dominated by Judeo-Christian thought. In other words, biblical thought. Freud suggested that we should embrace all the impulses that move toward pleasure, including sexual pleasure. And if you try to restrict that, he said, if you try to suppress your natural urges, it'll mess you up in the head. He taught that the suppression of your sexual instincts will somehow lead to neurotic behavior and you would become mentally and emotionally unhealthy. Then he said, that's going to make you act irrationally. And that would be society's fault because they shouldn't be telling you what's right or wrong. Repressing your urges, he said, leads to irrational behavior and unnecessary anxiety. And honestly, that's kind of ironic because the least inhibited generation to ever occupy this continent now seems to be one of the most anxious. But let's get back to the 1960s, where you find the Flower Children taking these concepts very seriously. We suddenly get people preaching that concepts like monogamy or marriage are repressive and harmful. They supposedly keep us from self-actualization or personal fulfillment. These people believe that the free love movement couldn't possibly harm anybody. They said it was an evolutionary step forward. Now, to be honest, there really were some unhealthy ideas about sexuality that emerged from the Victorian period, when the subject was usually treated as if it's shameful and dirty, which is not the Bible's perspective. So yeah, there were some things that probably needed fixing, but the idea that controlling your animal instincts will lead to mental illness? That's a concept I really want to challenge. But right now it's time for a break, so don't you go anywhere because I'll be right back after this short message to look at the ideas that came from one of Freud's biggest disciples, another psychologist by the name of Wilhelm Reich.
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0: Wilhelm Reich, the Austrian doctor, was easily one of the more radical psychiatrists who emerged in the wake of Sigmund Freud. And he went places with Dr. Freud's work that really put a dent on the traditional moral values of the West. In fact, I believe that in a lot of ways, Wilhelm Reich is a key architect, if not the architect, of the sexual revolution. Like Dr. Freud, he taught that repressing your natural drive is a bad idea. He actually said it would lead to mental illness. The moral inhibitions of society, he said, are actually making people sick. I mean, just listen to what he wrote back in the 1930s. He said, under the condition of neurotic sexual repression, every patient carries within himself the insoluble contradiction between instinctual drive and moralistic compulsion. The moral demands that, under the constant pressure of social influence, he places on himself intensify the blocking of his sexual and general vegetative needs. So, in other words, back in the 1930s, Wilhelm Reich was teaching that the moral values of society, the restrictions and boundaries that your culture places on sexual expression, he said those are in direct conflict with your natural passion. And that's what he said leads to all the moral problems. If only people were allowed to act out their urges freely, he said, if only we provided a way for everybody to indulge his or her appetite, then horrible things like sexual assault would just go away. I know it seems laughable today, but why did he say that? It's because he believed that sexual crimes are just the result of people acting out against the unreasonable restrictions imposed by society. Indulging your appetite, he taught, was perfectly healthy. And before you're tempted to agree with him, you should probably know that Mr. Reich also meant kids. You heard me right. Now, Dr. Reich built his theory by studying some of his own patients, which makes me think he was probably building his philosophy on a very shaky foundation. The people he was treating, after all, already had problems with mental health or with normal sexual expression, which makes me question the idea that the urges of his patients should be used as a baseline for an authentic human sexual expression. He was taking symptoms of an illness and using those to establish what he thought should be the picture of health. Of course, the drive to reproduce really is a natural instinct, and so is the desire for physical relationships. But in Dr. Reich's secular worldview, he believed that all instincts, all drives, all feelings are perfectly natural. And he said we experience them for a good reason. But from the Bible's perspective, in the Judeo-Christian understanding of our human nature, we believe that our feelings need to be informed by the fact that our natural instincts have been corrupted. According to the Bible, not every impulse you have is a good one. So, to suggest that we should just indulge every passion when we feel it? Well, that idea becomes very problematic, at least from a biblical worldview. For that matter, so do Mr. Reich's feelings about marriage, because he believed that marriage and monogamy were unnatural. In fact, he pretty much argued that they are utterly outdated. Listen to what he said. If no suitable partner is available, as seems to be the rule under the prevailing conditions of sexual life, the tendency toward monogamy turns into its opposite, namely, into the uncontrollable search for the right partner. If that partner is found, the monogamous behavior is spontaneously restored and is maintained as long as sexual harmony and gratification last. Fantasies and wishes for other partners are either very weak or else ignored because of the interest in the current partner. However, the relationship collapses irretrievably if it becomes stale and if another companion promises greater pleasure. So, here's what he's saying. Cheating on your spouse is naturally sin, and we should expect it because nobody should ever control their sexual urges. Reich believed that marriage is artificial, an institution the church imposed on the world, and he said that getting married makes you repressed and unhealthy, which is exactly the attitude that emerged during the sexual revolution. We even question the need for the nuclear family. And of course, a lot of people are still doing that. Marriage was seen as an unnecessary prison for both men and women. For men, they said it was keeping them from pursuing their natural urges. And for women, they said it was a prison designed to maintain the patriarchy. And today, I believe we're living with the fallout of that kind of thinking. We now have a generation that was raised on this libertine morality. And honestly, I don't believe for a minute that it's a coincidence that this same generation now struggles with terrible feelings of meaninglessness, alienation, and loneliness. And yes, I'll admit, a lot of male attitudes about women have been wrong, and there are a lot of marriages that do become prisons for the people who have to live in them. But what I can't agree with is the way that some people point to the Bible or Christianity as the problem. When marriages fall apart, or when so-called Christian spouses cheat on each other, or when husbands and wives treat each other badly, it's not because of the teachings of Christ. It's in spite of them. In fact, you might remember, there was an occasion when the religious authorities of the day, the Pharisees, approached Jesus and asked him a rather tricky question about divorce. And I guess the reason I'm thinking about this is because so many people are rightly alarmed at the high divorce rate, even among Christians. And much in the spirit of Dr. Reich, some people are blaming the institution of marriage itself. Now, there's no question that the scriptures underline the importance and sanctity of marriage. But in a broken world, sometimes God's ideal gets compromised by us. So, the Pharisees, knowing that divorce is undesirable, approach Jesus with a question, and you find it in Matthew 19. It says, "The Pharisees also came to him, testing him, and saying to him, 'Is it lawful for a man to divorce his wife for just any reason?' And he answered and said to them, 'Have you not read that he who made them at the beginning made them male and female? And said, "For this reason a man shall leave his father and mother and be joined to his wife, and the two shall become one flesh. So then they are no longer two but one flesh. Therefore what God has joined together, let not man separate.'" All right, so far so good. In fact, those words are still being used by Christian ministers to this day every time they perform a wedding. What God has joined together, let nobody separate. In fact, it's a formula I still use when I pronounce a couple to be husband and wife. When Jesus' critics bring up the subject of divorce, he answers by underlining the original design. From God's perspective, marriage was meant to last for life. But then trying to trip Jesus up, the Pharisees pointed out that the law of Moses actually allowed for divorce. Here's what it says in verse 7. They said to him, Why then did Moses command to give a certificate of divorce and to put her away? He said to them, Moses, because of the hardness of your hearts, permitted you to divorce your wives. But from the beginning, it was not so. And I say to you, whoever divorces his wife except for sexual immorality and marries another commits adultery. And whoever marries her who is divorced commits adultery. In other words, the Bible is a very realistic document. That's one of the reasons I prize this book so highly. This book reveals God's original design, His plan for humanity, and then it openly deals with the fact that you and I don't live up to that, not since the fall. Yes, marriage was meant to last for life, but given the ungodly way that you and I behave, it can unsurprisingly fall apart. So what we have in the Bible is a very realistic God. Christians are required to make it work, but then sometimes, unfortunately, it doesn't. Now, here's the thing I really want you to notice. In the first part of last century, Wilhelm Reich was teaching people that marriage, monogamy, and sexual boundaries were standing in the way of an authentic human sexuality. But that was a radical departure from the advice found in this book. So then, of course, we need to ask, who was right? Wilhelm Reich or the creator of the human race? I'll be right back after this.
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0: The sexual revolution of the 60s and 70s saw people throw away a lot of long-standing moral boundaries, some of which have been serving us really well. And that was fueled by this strange idea that controlling your urges is going to make you something less than human. They said it might even promote mental illness. Now, that was a complete turnabout from the way that Western philosophy thought about this subject for thousands of years. I mean, it used to be a point of pride that you could control your baser instincts and submit them to logic. But in the middle of the 20th century, we kind of turned that thinking on its head, and it led to some advice that's still being doled out by some well-meaning psychologists to this day. Many years ago, I met this guy who told me he was struggling with an addiction to pornography. So he went to a counselor who told him that his marriage was obviously not meeting his needs, and what he needed to do was go out and cheat on his wife. I mean, imagine that. That is horrible advice. But that's exactly what Mr. Reich was teaching. And while it makes for a tantalizing soap opera, it is not made for a better society. Dr. Reich suggested that if we only provided outlets for everybody's urges, if we removed the silly moral boundaries, then people could be free to pursue whatever they want. And because their needs were now being met, he said they would voluntarily refrain from terrible crimes. Just indulge your urges, and you will become a well-adjusted person. You can practice morality from a completely rational perspective. But my goodness, what a mess. He completely underestimated the power of a misguided human urge. He built his theory on the idea that all of our urges are good, and in the process, he ignored something that most of us have known for a really long time. There is something flawed in our human nature that continues to produce a lot of suffering in this world. Not every instinct we have is good, not even close. For countless generations, we've been struggling with the realization that we harbor good and evil in our hearts, the way the Bible describes. This idea that just indulging your appetite is going to satiate it and stop your craving, it's preposterous. I mean, just think about our destructive tendencies toward addiction. It turns out that it's not just drugs or alcohol that create a counterfeit sense of well-being. Inappropriate sexual activity can do the same thing in the very short run. But in the end, I promise, it's going to destroy you. I'm reminded of a passage from the book of Proverbs that describes things that are never satisfied. This is Proverbs 30, verse 15. It says, "The leech has two daughters, give and give. There are three things that are never satisfied. Four never say enough. The grave, the barren womb, the earth that is not satisfied with water, and the fire never says enough." What it's describing is a bottomless appetite, A fire will burn as long as you feed it, and the more you feed it, the hotter it gets. Likewise, you can backfill a grave after somebody dies, but that's not the end of death by a long stretch. You and I will go on digging graves until we need one ourselves. And the same thing holds true for fallen passion. The drive for sex was entirely natural in the beginning, until you and I became sinful and selfish. Fallen humanity tends to think of other people as a means to an end, a way to gratify our personal desires. We think of other people as a path to self-fulfillment. Even one of the best-known lines from the most popular rom-coms underlines it. You complete me. Our fallen nature means that almost everything is now centered on self, including sexual drive. God's original design has been corrupted by us, and as it turns out, a corrupt sexual appetite can never be appeased. The more fuel you put on that fire, the hotter it burns. And the sexual drive is a very hot fire that demands your attention. That's why the Apostle Paul acknowledged it and provided a legitimate solution to the church in Corinth, the city that was known for promiscuity. But if they cannot exercise self-control, he wrote, let them marry, for it is better to marry than to burn with passion. Why is marriage a better solution than promiscuity? Because it involves commitment. It's not really about self. If we do this the way that God designed, it respects and honors the other person, and it refuses to use that individual for your gratification. All right, I've got to take one last break, so now's a great time to go and get a snack or check your mailbox, and I'll be right back after this.
3: 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And they're absolutely free. So jump online now or give us a call and start your journey of discovery.
0: Years ago, I found myself volunteering at a men's prison where I visited about once a month and made myself available to just listen to the inmates. The institution housed a lot of serious criminals, most of whom were there for either first-degree murder or sexual assault, which meant they had a lot of sexual offenders. And this might come as a surprise to you, and I think we can thank the likes of Wilhelm Reich, but they were piping dirty movies into the prison rec room so the prisoners could watch them. And the thinking seemed to go like this. Give the men a so-called outlet, and it will keep their criminal tendencies under control. Then on top of that, unbelievably, they appointed a female chaplain who had to spend a lot of time alone with these guys. And I'm sure you can guess what happened next. It was only a matter of time until that poor chaplain got assaulted. As it turns out, feeding a twisted instinct is the wrong idea, because some of our instincts are just plain wrong. The original design for human sexuality has been corrupted to the point where I believe it has become one of the biggest sources of pain in this world, and it's not getting any better. If Mr. Reich was correct, then abandoning moral boundaries should have made us happier and healthier. But let me ask you this. Has that proven to be even remotely true? The nightmare of sexual assault continues to this day. Infidelity continues to rip at the fabric of families, which takes an unbelievable toll on children. Wilhelm Reich believed that liberalization would lead to fewer problems, but it turns out nothing could be further from the truth. Look, again, just to be perfectly clear, I am not suggesting that the morals of the church should be the law of the land, because I am not in favor of coerced morality or mandatory religion. I think the medieval church, with its torture chambers and its public executions, proved beyond all reasonable doubt that the marriage of church and state was a horrible idea. I'm not in favor of it. But at the same time, I'm asking you to consider the claims of this book, because they're not at all what some people have told you. This is not some kind of manual for repression or oppression, and it's certainly not a book for prudes. This is a book that presents a very healthy, very rewarding picture of human sexuality, and it's one that will help you avoid an awful lot of unnecessary pain. Marriage and sexuality, after all, were God's idea, a gift to the human race. And I would like to suggest that maybe God knows what he's talking about. When God is joined together, we should never try to separate. And maybe, just maybe, you and I are more than animals made in the image of God. That's all the time I've got for this week. Thanks for joining me. I'm Sean Boonstra, and this has been another episode of Authentic. Hey, thanks for watching Authentic. Would you be willing to do me a favor? Like, subscribe, and drop a comment. That really does help the algorithm put Authentic in front of more people. And it's free. So go ahead, like, subscribe, and comment. Thank you.

0: Jesus.
1: Yes. And he giveth.
0: Yes.
1: And he giveth again. This is my favorite verse. When we have exhausted our store of endurance and our strength has failed, ere the day is half done,

0: and he giveth.
1: Yeah.
0: And it just keeps on giving. Oh, give.

0: Financial Matters, tips for healthy Christian finances. For many of us Christians, our financial circumstances can cause us to worry. However, as children of a great and powerful God, we don't have to be concerned, but rather we can trust in God's purpose regarding our finances.
1: Are you tired of being in debt? Debt can feel like a never-ending cycle. You work hard, but it seems like there's never enough. One expense leads to another, and before you know it, your income is already spoken for. Stress builds up, peace disappears, and you start to feel stuck. But there is hope. Getting out of debt starts with a decision. You can't change your past, but you can choose a better future. Start by facing the truth. Know what you owe, create a plan, and take small steps forward. Cut what you can, live below your means, and give every single dollar a job. Discipline today creates freedom tomorrow. Most importantly, put God at the center of all your finances. He cares about your finances and wants you to walk in freedom, not in bondage. When you honor Him with what you have, trust His guidance and stay consistent, He will give you the wisdom, strength, and favor you need to break free and build a better future. You are not meant to live under the weight of debt. You were meant to live with purpose. You were meant to live...

0: necklace that glows in the dark? Learn about it next on today's Creation Moment. And now, here's our Creation Moment host, Ian Taylor.
1: The deep, dark depths of the ocean is filled with many varieties of luminescent creatures, but among the octopods, there are only two or three species in which the females develop luminescent rings around their mouths. But that has all changed with a remarkable series of discoveries about an already known species of octopus. The red octopus, Staurotuthis sirtensis, lives in the deep waters off the east coast of the United States. In 1997, a foot-long specimen was being studied. When the scientists turned off the lights in the laboratory, they were amazed to see the octopus's suckers glowing. The blue-green glow, they discovered, glows brightest at 470 nanometers, a frequency that travels well underwater. Scientists said that this glow might explain how the octopus makes its living. It doesn't eat what most octopods eat, rather it eats tiny crustaceans, whose shallow water cousins are drawn to light. If the deep water versions are drawn to light, all this clever little octopus needs to do to eat is turn on the porch light. The frequency of the light and the unusual diet of this octopus all provide evidence of God's all-wise design. If these special features had depended upon chance to develop, this octopus would never have come about. God is the creator and source of all light. The perfect light of His truth in the gospel shines at just the right frequency to draw us to the forgiveness of sins and salvation found only in Jesus Christ.
2: 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And be sure to join us next time for another Creation Moment.
3: British poet Ben Jonson, a contemporary of Shakespeare, was buried in Poets' Corner in Westminster Abbey on August 17, 1637. But Jonson was buried upright, or possibly downright, as some say he went in head first. He's the only person to be buried in this way in Westminster Abbey, and it was probably due to a lack of space. But it matters not so much how you're buried. What matters is that you come out of the grave on Resurrection Day. The Bible says that when Jesus returns, the dead in Christ shall rise, 1 Thessalonians 4:16. The good news is that death isn't the end, and as difficult as grief is, the joy of being reunited with loved ones at the second coming will be, well, it's hard to describe. Sin brought death to the world, but faith in Jesus brings you life, everlasting life, the resurrection. God is good. John Bradshaw, It Is Written.
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Why do we love Jesus? The Bible gives us the answer in another verse from the book of 1 John. We love Him because He first loved us. 1 John 4:19. And you know what? Jesus never fails. Right, Gabe and Melissa?

0: You've got questions? God has answers, and they're all found in the Bible. Welcome to God's Treasure Chest. I'm Charles Mills. Let's see what's hiding in God's Word today.
1: What was the mark Cain received after he killed Abel?
0: God told him he was under a curse. No crops would grow out of the ground for him anymore. He'd have to become a restless wanderer on the earth. That's too hard a punishment, Cain moaned. And whoever finds me will kill me because of what I've done. Here's what the Bible says next. But the Lord said to him, not so. If anyone kills Cain, he will suffer vengeance seven times over. Then the Lord put a mark on Cain so that no one who found him would kill him. Genesis 4:15. As Adam and Eve's family grew, details of the infamous murder were passed down from father to child, to granddaughter, to great-grandson. Everyone knew the story. I believe Cain's mark wasn't so much a blotch on his skin or some words printed on his forehead. It was his reputation as a murderer that stayed with him until the day he died, setting him apart from everyone else, making him an outcast as he kept saying in his heart, "Am I my brother's keeper?" If only he'd chosen to turn to God instead of running from him. Let's make sure we keep our reputations unmarked.
1: I think asking God for forgiveness is always the best idea.
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2: 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Today, our story is entitled, Answered Prayer for Mr. Talk. Before we begin, let us listen.

Before we begin, let us pray. Heavenly Father, I thank you for this day. I thank you for all the boys and girls that are listening to this story, I pray. Amen. Mr. Topling lives in Bangkok, Thailand, with his family, but his business was not doing well. Do you know what kind of business Mr. Top runs? He sells shirts. That's why he named his business Mr. Top. His house was full of shirts, which he took to the market and sold to earn money to feed his family. But what happened when no one bought Mr. Top's shirts? Well, what happened when no one bought Mr. Top's shirts? He couldn't feed his family. When Mr. Top's sales continued to go down, he became very discouraged. If he could not earn enough money, he wouldn't be able to feed his family. This is why Mr. Top became very sad. Right about this time, the Thailand Adventist Mission bought a building right next to Mr. Top's neighborhood. Pastor Sudhakar, a Bible teacher who taught English lessons, moved into the mission's building. He began offering Bible classes and English lessons to the community. They also began to have a Sabbath worship at their little corner in the mission building. One day, as Pastor Sudhakar was visiting the people in the neighborhood, he knocked on Mr. Top's door. Pastor Sudhakar invited Mr. Top to church and asked him if he could pray for him and his family. Mr. Top was a Buddhist and did not want Pastor Sudhakar to pray for him. In fact, he wanted Pastor Sudhakar to leave his home. He wanted nothing to do with Christians. Pastor Sudhakar left, but he continued to pray for Mr. Top as he returned home. That night, Mr. Top had a dream about his visitor that day. In the dream, he saw Pastor Sudhakar and the little church where he pastored, surrounded by light. In his dream, he also saw that he was surrounded by darkness. Mr. Top became scared because he did not want to be surrounded by darkness. The next morning, he went to see Pastor Sudhakar and told him about the dream. He explained that he wanted to know more about his church, and now he wanted Pastor Sudhakar to pray for him so that he would be surrounded by light like he saw in his dream. Pastor Sudhakar prayed with Mr. Top and left feeling at peace and happier than he had felt in a long, long time. When Mr. Top went to the market the next day to sell his shirts, guess what happened? He sold one shirt, then two, then five, then 10. By the end of the day, all his shirts were gone. Mr. Top was ecstatic. He sold more than enough shirts to earn the money he needed to feed his family and take care for them. As soon as he could, Mr. Top went to see Pastor Sudhakar to tell him how God had answered his prayers. Through that experience, Mr. Top learned an important truth. God wants to bless us in unimaginable ways. He wants to provide for our every need and fill us with love. But sometimes we get in the way and do not trust Him, listen to Him, or we do not ask Him to help us. Mr. Top did not even know Jesus, but recognized how the God of the universe answered the prayer of Pastor Sudhakar, and how Jesus blessed him and worked in his life. Because of this, he wanted to get to know Jesus for himself. Mr. Top did get to know Jesus. In fact, he accepted Jesus into his life and now is a baptized member of the little church near his home in Bangkok, Thailand. He has not missed attending church ever since the first time that Pastor Sudhakar prayed for him. He continues to sell shirts and every day falls more and more in love with the only God that can answer prayers. Now he tells everyone about God. You too can pray for someone who doesn't know Jesus, just like Pastor Sudhakar prayed for Mr. Top. When you do, watch God change their life through the power of His love. Bye guys, see y'all next Monday.

we believe that God made us instead of just being here on this earth by chance, we realize that we are very, very special. Melissa and Carl sing the old favorite, You're Something Special.

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1: Bob, why are you smoking a pipe?
2: I'm not Bob. I'm Jake Savage.
1: Jake Savage?
2: That's right. Bob did a lot of bad things. He messed up his marriage, stole from his employer, and wrecked his friend's car. Jake Savage would never do things like that.
1: Does this mean you'll stop borrowing things without asking?
2: That's right. I'm a new person. I'm now Jake Savage.
1: So then, Jake wouldn't wear my dinner jacket without asking, right?
2: Oh, yeah. Can I borrow this jacket? I'm sorry.
1: Wait a minute. Did you say you wrecked your friend's car?
2: Yeah. Didn't Bob tell you?
1: This is ridiculous. Look, Bob.
2: It's Jake.
1: Bob, if you've wronged others, the only way to deal with your guilt is to admit that what you've done is wrong and ask God to forgive you. And if you can, mend your relationships. You can't get rid of your guilt by pretending to be a new person.

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1: All scripture is inspired by God and profitable for teaching, for reproof, for correction, for training in righteousness, so that the man of God may be adequate, equipped for every good work. Enjoy the following reading of God's Word.
2: Chapter 28. Ahaz was 20 years old when he began to reign, and he reigned 16 years in Jerusalem, but he did not that which was right in the sight of the Lord, like David his father. For he walked in the ways of the kings of Israel, and made also molten images for Baalim. Moreover, he burnt incense in the valley of the son of Hinnom, and burnt his children in the fire, after the abominations of the heathen whom the Lord had cast out before the children of Israel. He sacrificed also, and burnt incense in the high places, and on the hills, and under every green tree. Wherefore the Lord his God delivered him into the hand of the king of Syria, and they smote him, and carried away a great multitude of them captives, and brought them to Damascus. And he was also delivered into the hand of the king of Israel, who smote him with a great slaughter. For Pekah the son of Remaliah slew in Judah 120,000 in one day, which were all valiant men, because they had forsaken the Lord God of their fathers. And Zichri, a mighty man of Ephraim, slew Maaseiah the king's son, and Azrikam the governor of the house, and Elkanah that was next to the king. And the children of Israel carried away captive of their brethren 200,000 women, sons, and daughters, and took also away much spoil from them, and brought the spoil to Samaria. But a prophet of the Lord was there, whose name was Obed, and he went out before the host that came to Samaria, and said unto them, Behold, because the Lord God of your fathers was wroth with Judah, he hath delivered them into your hand, and ye have slain them in a rage that reacheth up unto heaven. And now ye purpose to keep under the children of Judah and Jerusalem for bondmen and bondwomen unto you. But are there not with you, even with you, sins against the Lord your God? Now hear me, therefore, and deliver the captives again which ye have taken captive of your brethren, for the fierce wrath of the Lord is upon you. Then certain of the heads of the children of Ephraim, Azariah the son of Johanan, Berechiah the son of Meshillemoth, and Jehezekiah the son of Shallum, and Amasa the son of Hadlei, stood up against them that came from the war, and said unto them, Ye shall not bring in the captives hither, for whereas we have offended against the Lord already, ye intend to add more to our sins and to our trespass, for our trespass is great, and there is fierce wrath against Israel. So the armed men left the captives and the spoil before the princes and all the congregation. And the men which were expressed by name rose up and took the captives, and with the spoil clothed all that were naked among them, and arrayed them and shod them, and gave them to eat and to drink, and anointed them, and carried all the feeble of them upon asses, and brought them to Jericho, the city of palm trees, to their brethren. Then they returned to Samaria. At that time did King Ahaz send unto the kings of Assyria to help him, for again the Edomites had come and smitten Judah, and carried away captives. The Philistines also had invaded the cities of the low country, and of the south of Judah, and had taken Beth-Shemesh, and Aijalon, and Gederoth, and Shocho, with the villages thereof, and Timnah with the villages thereof, Gimzo also, and the villages thereof, and they dwelt there. For the Lord brought Judah low because of Ahaz king of Israel, for he made Judah naked, and transgressed sore against the Lord. And Tilgath-Pilneser, king of Assyria, came unto him, and distressed him, but strengthened him not. For Ahaz took away a portion out of the house of the Lord, and out of the house of the king, and of the princes, and gave it unto the king of Assyria, but he helped him not. And in the time of his distress did he trespass yet more against the Lord. This is that king Ahaz. For he sacrificed unto the gods of Damascus, which smote him, and he said, Because the gods of the kings of Syria help them, therefore will I sacrifice to them, that they may help me. But they were the ruin of him, and of all Israel. And Ahaz gathered together the vessels of the house of God, and cut in pieces the vessels of the house of God, and shut up the doors of the house of the Lord, and he made him altars in every corner of Jerusalem. And in every several city of Judah he made high places to burn incense unto other gods, and provoked to anger the Lord God of his fathers. Now the rest of his acts and all his ways, first and last, behold, they are written in the book of the kings of Judah and Israel. And Ahaz slept with his fathers, and they buried him in the city, even in Jerusalem, but they brought him not into the sepulchres of the kings of Israel. And Hezekiah his son reigned in his stead. Hezekiah began to reign when he was 25 years old, and he reigned 29 years in Jerusalem, and his mother's name was Abijah, the daughter of Zechariah. And he did that which was right in the sight of the Lord, according to all that David his father had done. He, in the first year of his reign, in the first month, opened the doors of the house of the Lord and repaired them. And he brought in the priests and the Levites, and gathered them together into the east street, and said unto them, Hear me, ye Levites, sanctify now yourselves, and sanctify the house of the Lord God of your fathers, and carry forth the filthiness out of the holy place. For our fathers have trespassed and done that which was evil in the eyes of the Lord our God, and have forsaken him, and have turned away their faces from the habitation of the Lord, and turned their backs. Also they have shut up the doors of the porch, and put out the lamps, and have not burned incense, nor offered burnt offerings in the holy place unto the God of Israel. Wherefore the wrath of the Lord was upon Judah and Jerusalem, and he hath delivered them to trouble, to astonishment, and to hissing, as ye see with your eyes. For lo, our fathers have fallen by the sword, and our sons and our daughters and our wives are in captivity for this. Now it is in mine heart to make a covenant with the Lord God of Israel, that his fierce wrath may turn away from us. My sons, be not now negligent, for the Lord hath chosen you to stand before him, to serve him, and that ye should minister unto him and burn incense. Then the Levites arose, Mahath the son of Amasai, and Joel the son of Azariah, of the sons of the Kohathites, and of the sons of Merari, Kish the son of Abdi, and Azariah the son of Jehalelel, and of the Gershonites, Joah the son of Zima, and Eden the son of Joah, and of the sons of Eliezaphan, Shimri, and Jeriel, and the sons of Asaph, Zechariah, and Mataniah, and of the sons of Heman, Jehiel, and Shimei, and of the sons of Jeduthun, Shemaiah, and Uziel. And they gathered their brethren, and sanctified themselves, and came according to the commandment of the king, by the words of the Lord, to cleanse the house of the Lord. And the priest went into the inner part of the house of the Lord to cleanse it, and brought out all the uncleanness that they found in the temple of the Lord into the court of the house of the Lord. And the Levites took it, to carry it out abroad into the brook Kidron. Now they began on the first day of the first month to sanctify, and on the 8th day of the month came they to the porch of the Lord. So they sanctified the house of the Lord in 8 days, and in the 16th day of the first month they made an end. Then they went in to Hezekiah the king and said, We have cleansed all the house of the Lord, and the altar of burnt offering with all the vessels thereof, and the shewbread table with all the vessels thereof. Moreover, all the vessels which King Ahaz in his reign did cast away in his transgression have we prepared and sanctified, and behold, they are before the altar of the Lord. Then Hezekiah the king rose early, and gathered the rulers of the city, and went up to the house of the Lord. And they brought 7 bullocks, and 7 rams, and 7 lambs, and 7 he-goats, for a sin offering for the kingdom, and for the sanctuary, and for Judah. And he commanded the priests, the sons of Aaron, to offer them on the altar of the Lord. So they killed the bullocks, and the priests received the blood, and sprinkled it on the altar. Likewise, when they had killed the rams, they sprinkled the blood upon the altar. They killed also the lambs, and they sprinkled the blood upon the altar. And they brought forth the he-goats for the sin offering before the king and the congregation, and they laid their hands upon them. And the priests killed them, and they made reconciliation with their blood upon the altar, to make an atonement for all Israel. For the king commanded that the burnt offering and the sin offering should be made for all Israel. And he set the Levites in the house of the Lord with cymbals, with psalteries, and with harps, according to the commandment of David, and of Gad the king's seer, and Nathan the prophet, for so was the commandment of the Lord by his prophet. And the Levites stood with the instruments of David, and the priests with the trumpets. And Hezekiah commanded to offer the burnt offering upon the altar. And when the burnt offering began, the song of the Lord began also with the trumpets, and with the instruments ordained by David king of Israel. And all the congregation worshipped, and the singers sang, and the trumpeters sounded. And all this continued until the burnt offering was finished. And when they had made an end of offering, the king and all that were present with him bowed themselves and worshipped. Moreover, Hezekiah the king and the princes commanded the Levites to sing praise unto the Lord with the words of David, and of Asaph the seer. And they sang praises with gladness, and they bowed their heads and worshipped. Then Hezekiah answered and said, Now ye have consecrated yourselves unto the Lord, come near and bring sacrifices and thank offerings into the house of the Lord. And the congregation brought in sacrifices and thank offerings, and as many as were of a free heart burnt offerings. And the number of the burnt offerings which the congregation brought was 70 bullocks, 100 rams, and 200 lambs. All these were for a burnt offering to the Lord. And the consecrated things were 600 oxen and 3,000 sheep. But the priests were too few, so that they could not flay all the burnt offerings. Wherefore their brethren the Levites did help them, till the work was ended, and until the other priests had sanctified themselves, for the Levites were more upright in heart to sanctify themselves than the priests. And also the burnt offerings were in abundance, with the fat of the peace offerings and the drink offerings for every burnt offering. So the service of the house of the Lord was set in order. And Hezekiah rejoiced, and all the people, that God had prepared the people, for the thing was done.
3: Chapter 30.
2: And Hezekiah sent to all Israel and Judah, and wrote letters also to Ephraim and Manasseh, that they should come to the house of the Lord at Jerusalem to keep the Passover unto the Lord God of Israel. For the king had taken counsel, and his princes, and all the congregation in Jerusalem, to keep the Passover in the second month. For they could not keep it at that time, because the priests had not sanctified themselves sufficiently, neither had the people gathered themselves together to Jerusalem. And the thing pleased the king and all the congregation. So they established a decree to make proclamation throughout all Israel, from Beersheba even to Dan, that they should come to keep the Passover unto the Lord God of Israel at Jerusalem. For they had not done it of a long time, in such sort as it was written. So the posts went with the letters from the king and his princes throughout all Israel and Judah, and according to the commandment of the king, saying, Ye children of Israel, turn again unto the Lord God of Abraham, Isaac, and Israel, and he will return to the remnant of you that are escaped out of the hand of the kings of Assyria. And be not ye like your fathers, and like your brethren, which trespassed against the Lord God of their fathers, who therefore gave them up to desolation, as ye see. Now be ye not stiff-necked as your fathers were, but yield yourselves unto the Lord, and enter into his sanctuary, which he hath sanctified for ever, and serve the Lord your God, that the fierceness of his wrath may turn away from you. For if ye turn again unto the Lord, your brethren and your children shall find compassion before them that led them captive, so that they shall come again into this land. For the Lord your God is gracious and merciful, and will not turn away his face from you if ye return unto him. So the post passed from city to city through the country of Ephraim and Manasseh, even unto Zebulun. But they laughed them to scorn and mocked them. Nevertheless, divers of Asher and Manasseh and of Zebulun humbled themselves and came to Jerusalem. Also in Judah the hand of God was to give them one heart, to do the commandment of the king and of the princes by the word of the Lord. And there assembled at Jerusalem much people to keep the feast of unleavened bread in the second month, a very great congregation. And they arose and took away the altars that were in Jerusalem, and all the altars for incense took they away, and cast them into the brook Kidron. Then they killed the Passover on the 14th day of the second month, and the priest and the Levites were ashamed, and sanctified themselves, and brought in the burnt offerings into the house of the Lord. And they stood in their place after their manner, according to the law of Moses the man of God. The priest sprinkled the blood which they received of the hand of the Levites. For there were many in the congregation that were not sanctified. Therefore the Levites had the charge of the killing of the Passover for every one that was not clean, to sanctify them unto the Lord. For a multitude of the people, even many of Ephraim and Manasseh, Issachar and Zebulun, had not cleansed themselves, yet did they eat the Passover otherwise than it was written. But Hezekiah prayed for them, saying, The good Lord pardon every one that prepareth his heart to seek God, the Lord God of his father, though he be not cleansed according to the purification of the sanctuary. And the Lord hearkened to Hezekiah, and healed the people. And the children of Israel that were present at Jerusalem kept the feast of unleavened bread 7 days with great gladness. And the Levites and the priests praised the Lord day by day, singing with loud instruments unto the Lord. And Hezekiah spake comfortably unto all the Levites that taught the good knowledge of the Lord, and they did eat throughout the feast 7 days, offering peace offerings, and making confession to the Lord God of their fathers. And the whole assembly took counsel to keep other 7 days, and they kept other 7 days with gladness. For Hezekiah king of Judah did give to the congregation 1,000 bullocks and 7,000 sheep, and the princes gave to the congregation 1,000 bullocks and 10,000 sheep. And a great number of priests sanctified themselves, and all the congregation of Judah, with the priests and the Levites, and all the congregation that came out of Israel, and the strangers that came out of the land of Israel, and that dwelt in Judah, rejoiced. So there was great joy in Jerusalem, for since the time of Solomon the son of David, king of Israel, there was not the like in Jerusalem. Then the priests, the Levites, arose, and blessed the people, and their voice was heard, and their prayer came up to his holy dwelling place, even unto heaven. Now when all this was finished, all Israel that were present went out to the cities of Judah, and brake the images in pieces, and cut down the groves, and threw down the high places, and the altars out of all Judah and Benjamin, in Ephraim also, and Manasseh, until they had utterly destroyed them all. Then all the children of Israel returned every man to his possession into their own cities. And Hezekiah appointed the courses of the priests and the Levites after their courses, every man according to his service, the priests and Levites, for burnt offerings and for peace offerings, to minister, and to give thanks and to praise in the gates of the tents of the Lord. He appointed also the king's portion of his substance for the burnt offerings, to wit, for the morning and evening burnt offerings, and the burnt offerings for the Sabbaths, and for the new moons, and for the set feasts, as it is written in the law of the Lord. Moreover, he commanded the people that dwelt in Jerusalem to give the portion of the priest and the Levites, that they might be encouraged in the law of the Lord. And as soon as the commandment came abroad, the children of Israel brought in abundance the first fruits of corn, wine, and oil, and honey, and of all the increase of the field, and the tithe of all things brought they in abundantly. And concerning the children of Israel and Judah that dwelt in the cities of Judah, they also brought in the tithe of oxen and sheep, and the tithe of holy things which were consecrated unto the Lord their God, and laid them by heaps. In the third month they began to lay the foundation of the heaps, and finished them in the seventh month. And when Hezekiah and the princes came and saw the heaps, they blessed the Lord and his people Israel. Then Hezekiah questioned with the priests and the Levites concerning the heaps. And Azariah, the chief priest of the house of Zadok, answered him and said, "Since the people began to bring the offerings into the house of the Lord, we have had enough to eat, and have left plenty, for the Lord hath blessed his people, and that which is left is the great store." Then Hezekiah commanded to prepare chambers in the house of the Lord, and they prepared them, and brought in the offerings and the tithes, and the dedicated things faithfully, over which Conaniah the Levite was ruler, and Shemaiah his brother was the next. And Jehiel, and Azaziah, and Nahath, and Asahel, and Jeremoth, and Jozabad, and Eliel, and Ismachiah, and Mahath, and Benaiah were overseers under the hand of Conaniah and Shimei, his brother, at the commandment of Hezekiah the king, and Azariah the ruler of the house of God. And Kori, the son of Imna the Levite, the porter toward the east, was over the freewill offerings of God, to distribute the oblations of the Lord and the most holy things. And next him were Aden, and Miniamin, and Jeshua, and Shemaiah, and Amariah, and Shechaniah, in the cities of the priests, in their set office, to give to their brethren by courses, as well to the great as to the small, beside their genealogy of males, from 3 years old and upward, even unto every one that entereth into the house of the Lord, his daily portion for their service in their charges according to their courses, both to the genealogy of the priests by the house of their fathers, and the Levites from 20 years old and upward, in their charges by their courses, and to the genealogy of all their little ones, their wives, and their sons and their daughters, through all the congregation, for in their set office they sanctified themselves in holiness. Also of the sons of Aaron the priests, which were in the fields of the suburbs of their cities in every several city, the men that were expressed by name, to give portions to all the males among the priests, and to all that were reckoned by genealogies among the Levites. And thus did Hezekiah throughout all Judah, and wrought that which was good and right and truth before the Lord his God. And in every work that he began in the service of the house of God, and in the law, and in the commandments, to seek his God, he did it with all his heart, and prospered.
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1: Loving Heavenly Father, tonight we have come and we have assembled in the sanctuary. And Lord, we have assembled also in the extension. And so we believe that you have a word for us tonight. We ask that you may allow your Holy Spirit to take control and take charge of everything that will be taking place in this church and under the tent. Oh, captivate the minds of your people. Oh, grant them clarity tonight. Allow them, Lord, to understand your word. Let not the devil interfere or create any form of obstruction tonight, but allow them to grasp every truth that will be spoken from your sacred desk tonight. So as they leave this church tonight, they would leave with their minds saturated with the word of God. Oh, anoint your messenger, your preacher tonight. Oh, give him tonight the impetus tonight, and give him the purpose tonight. So as he declares your word tonight, men and women would run to Jesus. Bless me tonight, anoint me tonight, and anoint the hearers. Anoint the congregation, our visitors. Anoint everyone at the hearing of my voice, over the speakers in the community of Grozzly Lake. And may Lord, at the end of it, men will say, I heal, I heal, I can no longer hold. May this tonight be our experience. We ask it in the name of Jesus. Let God's people say it. Amen. Praise the Lord tonight. The black angel. Not many people are aware of the cunning devices of a master deceiver. Disguised in black to conceal his identity, this individual, this being tonight, has one agenda, one purpose in mind, that is to destroy the human race. And I'm talking about the black angel tonight, and we're going to discover who that black angel is tonight. Just bear with me, and we are going to discover tonight the truth, the naked truth from the word of God. Yes, the devil, that subtle being, he is called a Satan. He is the black angel tonight. The devil is the black angel. Many people believe that the devil or Satan is some mythical being of evil. But tonight I came by to let you know that the Bible is going to expose him tonight. Some people think the devil is just a creature with two horns, you know, popping out of his forehead, dressed in red, with a long pointed tail, and of course with a pitchfork in his hand, walking about and creating havoc in people's lives. And tonight, this is the wrong picture of the devil. Yes, of course, he creates troubles and misery in the lives of men. But he's not the little red monster that you and I think he is. That's a distraction. You know, it's a distraction, because if he can paint that picture about himself, you're not going to worry about him, because he looks like a cartoon character. But tonight we're going to reveal the truth about the devil. Now you have to brace yourself tonight, because anytime we preach against the devil, he gets mad. And so tonight, I will tell you a little secret. The only safe place is in the arms of Jesus. And so tonight, forget where you think you are tonight. Forget the circumstances working in your life tonight. Go to the arms of Jesus tonight, and the devil will

0: anything to you tonight, because we're going to expose him tonight. Oh, praise the Lord tonight. We're going to expose him tonight. Now, I told you last night that we are living in a state of emergency. And so what we need is the living word. So because of this state of emergency, the Bible declares that the devil is moving as quickly as he can. And so tonight we have to stand up on the side of Christ in order for us to be able to stand against the wiles of the enemy. So we're going to expose him tonight. Did you know that the devil has plans for you tonight? Oh yes. And his plan for you tonight is to end your life. In the book of John 10:10, the Bible declares, the thief comes to steal, to kill, and to destroy. He comes to kill. Even if you pray, who do you think the thief is tonight? It's the devil. The devil comes to steal, to kill, and to destroy. The more cavinia pour savoir les joyeux nous, il cavinia pour savoir la femme nous, il cavinia pour sa détruire nous. The devil has come to steal, to kill, and to destroy. But I'm happy tonight that Jesus has come, and he has come to give life in abundance tonight. Oh, somebody say amen. Oh, praise the Lord tonight. We are going to expose the devil tonight. We are going to expose him tonight. Where did Satan, this black angel, originate? Where did sin come from? And why are we suffering for something tonight we did not do? Why is this world in so much turmoil and chaos? Why the senseless killing? When little children are gunned down for no reason at all. Where mothers and fathers die tragically. Tonight, this world is in suffering and in pain every day. And we say, God stands there and he does nothing. Bon Dieu juste debout là avec il pas qu'à faire rien. And so tonight, we are going to answer some of those questions. And I believe tonight, when we leave this place, we will be satisfied that God is just. And those who stand on his side will receive his reward. Where did Satan come from? Let's turn to the book of Isaiah chapter 14 verse 12. The book of Isaiah chapter 14 and verse 12. Now I'm going to read from my Bible tonight. Isaiah chapter 14 and verse 12. Follow with me as we read tonight. KJV, alright. 14 and verse 12, let's go. How art thou fallen from heaven? Oh, who? Son of the morning. How art thou cut down to the ground, which didst weaken the nation? The Bible declares here, it says, it asks a question. In fact, it asks a question to somebody. How art thou fall down from heaven, O Lucifer? Bouje ka mande un question oswea. I ka mande Lucifer yon question. Son of the morning. Do you know what Lucifer means? The word Lucifer came from the Hebrew word, which is Hillel. Hillel. Now that Hebrew word Hillel means light bearer. That's what it means. Light bearer. Now, when I looked up the root of that word Hillel, I discovered that there is a verb that came out of that root, which is halal, which means praise and shout. So it tells me something about Lucifer. Lucifer was a light bearer. He was also one who sing praises. Are we together tonight? Do you see who are we talking about tonight? So Lucifer, the Bible declares in the book of Psalm 99 and verse 1, it says that God dwells between two cherubims. And so the Bible declares that Lucifer was one of those cherubims. And a cherub is an angel. An angel who stands and ministers in the presence of God. And so Lucifer, the light bearer, he ministered in the very presence of God. The light bearer. The one who shouts praise. When he speaks praise in the presence of God. Think about it. The Bible also declares that he's built. The way he was built to sing. Some people say he was able to sing a quartet by himself. I don't know if that's true or not, but I know that being was able to sing and sing well. Because when God makes something, the Bible says he makes it perfect tonight. Oh, I'm happy tonight that God is able to make things perfect. So the question is asked now, if God has made a perfect being, Lucifer, light bearer, he bore light. When Lucifer walked, light was apparent in his presence. You know, God is marvelous. When God creates, he creates with meaning tonight. When God creates, he creates with purpose tonight. And so, right there in the presence of God, something happened. Something happened. Turn with me to the book. It may not be on the screen. Ezekiel 28. I just want to turn to Ezekiel quickly, just to give you some more information about Lucifer. Permit me to read that quickly tonight. Ezekiel 28, verse 12 and 14. Ezekiel 28, verse 12 and 14. You could write that down, please. Walk with your pens and your pencils and your notepad, because we are attending a seminar. Am I speaking to somebody tonight? Oh, praise the Lord. Verse 12 says, Son of man, take up a lamentation unto the king of Tyrus, and say unto him, Thus saith the Lord God, Thou sealest up the sum, full of wisdom and perfect in beauty. Now, this passage began with the king of Tyrus. But do you think that any earthly king is able to be perfect and full of wisdom? Oh no. So this represents a being, a celestial. Hear what verse 14 says. Same chapter, Ezekiel 28. Thou art the anointed cherub that covereth. Praise the Lord tonight. It's on the screen so you can follow with me and you can read along. And I have set thee so. Praise the Lord tonight. Thou was upon the holy mountain of God. Thou hast walked up and down in the midst of the stones of fire. And so tonight we see Lucifer in all his glory. God made him with a purpose. And so we see his name declared his personality. And so tonight, something happened to Lucifer. How did this angel of light become a black angel? How did the angel of light became a black angel tonight? Turn to verse 15 of Ezekiel chapter 28. Thou was perfect in all thine ways from the day that thou was created. Till what? Till iniquity was. Now the word iniquity there, it means unrighteousness, injustice, wrongdoing. So God is saying there, thou was perfect in all thine ways from the day thou was created until unrighteousness, injustice, wrongdoing was found in thee. And so tonight this tells me something. It tells me even if you are in the very presence of God tonight, you still must depend on God. Don't take it for granted that because the presence of God is there that you can live anyhow and do anything. You must allow the Spirit of God to dwell inside of you, not just reflect on the outside. Am I talking to someone tonight? Lucifer was in the presence of God, but he refused to let the Shekinah glory of the Almighty God to shine in his heart. And some of us will make the same mistake because we refuse to allow the power of God to work in our lives. We're going through the form every day, day in and day out, receiving the glories, and it's just bouncing off our faces and our lives, but we refuse to let the word of God enter our lives tonight. If Lucifer had enabled or allowed the presence of God, the very light of God, to enter his heart. Praise the Lord tonight. So we have to be careful tonight. Christians must be careful tonight. Kwe tieni bu pwen gad oswaya. Paske vini l'eglise patout. Am I talking to somebody tonight? Le ou vini l'eglise se pa sa pa tout ba yoni pou fe. Yes, you must come in the presence of God, because the Bible declares in the presence of God there is a fullness of joy. At his right hand there are pleasures forevermore. But the Bible also declares that God must dwell inside of us in order to transform our lives, to make us better and become more like him tonight. God is the one working in our lives tonight. And so we must allow the Spirit of the Almighty God to have access into our hearts. And so this light bearer who bore light from the very presence of God, something was happening in his heart. Something was happening in his heart. And the Bible declares in verse 17 of Ezekiel 28. Let's read with me tonight. Thine heart was lifted up because of thine beauty. Mercy. Thou hast corrupted thy wisdom by reason of thine brightness. I will cast thee to the... I will lay thee before kings that they may behold thee. Bon Dieu dit que ça, moi kay exposer. I will expose you. And let me tell you something, brothers and sisters, ladies and gentlemen, you can run how you want, you could do what you want to do in darkness, you could go in whatever corners you want to break the commandments of God and live how you want, but one of these days you can fly as high as you want, but a hawk will catch you by and by. And so he is exposed. He's exposed tonight. Lucifer is exposed. And tonight, the Bible declares, by reason of thine beauty.
1: parce que ou quoi? Ou quoi voilà ou toi go parce quoi?
0: You know there are some people who think they're too big for themselves.
1: Now, if you're too big for yourself, I wonder how big you are for your neighbor tonight. Mercy, Lord. The Bible declares tonight that we need to humble ourselves. If Lucifer had humbled himself before God tonight, he wouldn't be in the situation he is in tonight.
0: And so the Bible says, and it's a mystery. Don't bust your brains on it. Don't try to figure out how sin was conceived in the heart of Lucifer. Don't go that far tonight. You'll blow your brains out. The Bible declares it originated with him, or it began with him. Let's leave it at that tonight. But you know what happened tonight? This great drama was going on in heaven. The Bible says that it left heaven and it came to earth. It came to earth. So how did you and I, how did the human race find itself in that situation? How did sin enter our planet? How did sin enter our planet? And so tonight we will discover exactly how it happened. So we see tonight that God made a glorious being. Sin started in his heart. Ephesians chapter 3 and verse 9. Read with me tonight. And to make all see what the fellowship of mystery, which from the beginning of the world have been hidden in God, who created all things through Christ Jesus. Now, Jesus created all things. So, bon Dieu by Jésus, pouvoir, avec il créé tout bagay. Lucifer vini avec il dit comme ça, well, me vle créer aussi. I want to create too. And you know what happens when you want to do something and you are not allowed to do it? So, this is what happened to Lucifer there. Jealousy started to spring in his heart. Then the devil leaveth him, and behold, angels came and ministered unto him. Now, before that, from verse 8 to 11, the Bible declares that Satan took Christ and brought him to a high plain, to a mountain, and he showed him all the kingdoms of the world. You know, sometimes the scripture can, you know, you can just present truth in such a light. You know, it may sound redundant and things may seem a little bit ridiculous in terms of the scenarios that are happening. How can the creature tell the creator, let's go up his mountain to show him his kingdoms and tell him to worship him so that he can give him his kingdom? You know, sometimes church, we need to be careful what we say and what we do. Everything belongs to God. And so tonight we see that the devil is looking for something. He's looking for something. And so we see right there and then, he wanted God to worship him. So we see that the issue now is worship. Worship. The devil wants worship. He went as far as to say that he wants to set his throne above the throne of God. And so tonight, Genesis declares chapter 3 and verse 2, sorry, 2 and verse 17. Genesis 2, 17. Read with me tonight. But of the tree of the knowledge of good and evil, thou shalt not eat of it, for in the day thou eatest thereof thou shalt surely die. Now let's go to chapter 3, 1, 4 and 5. One says, let's read. Now the serpent was more
1: subtle than any beast of the field which the Lord God had made. And he, what did he? Yea, have God said, ye shall not eat of every tree of the garden? Verse 4, and the serpent said unto the woman, ye shall not surely die. Now a conversation is going on between the serpent and the woman. Let's see what verse 5 says. For God doeth know. That's the serpent speaking. Serpent ka pale by Madame la Eve. For God doeth know that in the ye eat thereof, then your eyes shall be open, and ye shall be as gods, knowing good and evil. Now, something happened, and Mr. Serpent is able to speak. So the devil is using the serpent to get to the woman. The Bible says the serpent was the most subtle, the most cunning. Serpent in the meme attitude, Lucifer, or Satan if you please. Cunning and subtle in his personality. And so the Bible declares, the serpent came up to Mistress Eve, Sister Eve, and said to her, did God say? And the story went on, and they started speaking one to the other, until they came to the point where the serpent said to Eve, God does not want you to know good from evil. He does not want you to become like him. Now I want you to see the element of worship coming in there. Remember, the devil is talking through the serpent, and he's saying to Eve that God does not want you to obey him, because he wants Eve to eat of the fruit, to disobey God. Because if she disobeys God and she breaks God's commandment, she is severing her relationship with God, and she's tagging on to another. And so the devil is saying, I want you to worship me instead of God. That's what the devil is saying. So Eve took the bait, because the devil had packaged it very well. Demo sav ki manye pou sa wanche bagay la ou sav. I sav ki manye pou sa fey gade bel. So le ou vinye kou wey, ou bagay jemi wey la ni a problem e bi. But let me tell you something tonight. It doesn't matter how the devil package the problem or the sin tonight. It doesn't matter what he puts on it tonight. Whether ice cream or he puts a little cherry on top of it. Even though it looks good tonight. If it's sin, it's still sin tonight. We need to be careful tonight. Once the devil is the one who is provoking or who is pushing his agenda tonight, nothing he says is good. Some of us think tonight the devil is our friend. I don't know what's going on. They must come out. No. Well, I have good news for you tonight. Perhaps bad news to some people. They must come out. No, what's going on? Because the devil will treat you like a cigarette butt. In fact, like a cigarette, he's going to smoke your life away, and he will kick you out. Of course, he will step on you and mash you up and throw you away. That's the devil's plan for God's children tonight. And so he can package it. He knows how to package it. They must have human apple fe peche gade bell. Decorate it so that we can fall to the prayer. That's why many men and women today are living lives, all lots of vicious lives, all kinds of sinful lives, and they're enjoying it because the devil is packaging it for them. And they're accepting it tonight. Worshipping the devil. That's what he wants tonight. He wants worship. But the Bible declares tonight, only God deserves worship tonight. Why not say amen tonight for Jesus? Praise the Lord. Only Jesus deserves worship tonight. Oh, not the devil. So Eve took the bait, and sin entered the human race. Tonight, when you ask the question, why so much evil in this world? Why is it that only
0: a Monday afternoon, little Sarah was playing with a doll. She perhaps had enjoyed the day's activity at school. She could faintly remember what she took part in. All she can remember now is that tomorrow she has to go back to school. And she's playing with a doll. But right there and then, this gangster enters the house. She's not perturbed about it because she thinks it's a friend of the family. She's there still playing. Oblivious of the fact that bullets will be going through her tender body like marshmallows. What does the mother say? Where is God? Mother gets a bullet too through her head. Father gets a shot. Looking for sister, she's nowhere to be found. But those at the house receive the bullets. You think that's fair? You think little Sarah had to die that way? How about 9/11? I could imagine John is going to work. He's eager to go to work because it is his first day at work. Hypothetically speaking now. He's rushing up the stairs because he doesn't want to be late. He's going to the top floor. On his way, he hears the crashing sound of some jet or some plane crashing into the building. It was too late for him. Do you think it's fair? And the hundreds of people who died in 9/11 that day, when those planes entered the World Trade Center, do you think it's fair? I'm sure many people are saying, where was God? Tonight, don't blame God for the problems that we experience in our lives. When your husbands leave you, wives, and they leave you to fend alone, and they leave their children by themselves, and you don't know where your next meal will come from, don't blame God tonight. Or when you cannot find a job, you've been searching, you've been sending application after application, you've been going to this place and that place, and you cannot find a job tonight, don't blame God. Don't blame God tonight. Oh, when life is at its worst and you don't know how you're going to make it for tomorrow, you cannot seem to see light at the end of the tunnel, don't blame God tonight. Don't blame God tonight. The Bible declares tonight that sin originated with Satan. And oh, one of these days, sin will end with him. Let's go to the screen tonight. Isaiah chapter 59 and verse 2. What book did I say? Alright, let's read with me tonight. But your iniquities have separated between you and your sins have hid his face from you, that he will not hear. You know why there is this greater gorge and canyon between God and his people tonight? Because of sin, because of iniquities tonight. Injustice and unrighteousness. When Eve took off the fruit, she was actually disobeying the law of God. She sinned by eating the fruit because she was disobeying the commands of God. And today we are falling prey to the same trap. We sin deliberately tonight. We know what the ends are tonight. We know what the results are tonight. But we still go ahead headlong. Do you think Eve didn't know what she was getting into? Tonight, even though you cannot see where God is leading you, you still have to trust him. But Jesus is able to see through the dark. You need to follow him tonight. Because if you follow somebody else, perhaps tonight, if you follow this preacher, you might end up in the ditch tonight. But tonight, if you follow Jesus, if you put your trust and your confidence in him tonight, he shall lead you to the light tonight. Because he is the light. Oh, praise the Lord tonight. So also, parce que nous avons péché, nous avons encore step away from Jesus. Our sins tonight. 2 Timothy chapter 2 and verse 26. Read with me tonight. And that day,
1: recover themselves out of the who are being taken captive by him at his will tonight. Oh, tonight the devil has placed snares in our path tonight. Demo banjo kamawada ihaiwa ivletwo oswaya and parfait jean avec demo. The devil is the stealer. He's a thief tonight. He's a killer tonight. He's a destroyer. And he's coming out to make friends tonight. He's coming to kill tonight. 1 Peter 3 and verse 20. Let's read it with me tonight. Which sometimes were disobedient. When once the long suffering of God waited in the days of Noah, while the ark was wherein few, that is, 8 souls were saved by water. The devil has a plan. The devil wants to leave every one of us in hell tonight. And in the days of Noah, there were many, many people living on the earth, and only 8 people were saved. Mercy. God, those who were saved were in the minority. And God's people are always in a minority. I'm happy tonight that all of us who are here tonight are in a minority. If you are in the minority tonight, on the Lord's side, wave your hands. Those on the outside, praise the Lord. Let's remain on the side of Jesus, on the side of God tonight. Revelation chapter 20 and verse 10. And the devil that deceiveth them was cast into the lake of fire. Oh, praise the Lord. And brimstone, where the beast and the false prophets shall be tormented day and night and forever and forever. This is where the devil will end. This is where sin will end. La péché kay dogout. La demou kay dogout. All the senseless killing will stop someday. All the suffering that we go through will stop someday. The headaches and the heartaches. Oh, I know some people want to go to glory. They want to go home because they cannot take it anymore. Someday God is going to bring everything to an end. But you know what? You know something? God wants you and me. He wants us to stand as a witness for him. You know why? Because the devil has placed some stains on God. He has sent some accusations tonight. Oh, the devil has declared that God is unjust. Oh, he declares that God has given his angels and his heavenly beings and his people laws that they cannot live by tonight. The devil is the accuser of the brethren. And so tonight, you have to put your trust in God and stand on the side of God and be a witness tonight. Bon Dieu, j'ai fait nous chaque qui fait qu'on y ont témoin. Oh, we will go through struggles. We'll go through the tough times tonight. Oh, we'll go through the heartaches. We'll go through the waters and the fires tonight. But bless my soul, the Bible declares that my God will be with me because he wants me to be victorious in the end, so I can stand with my chin face up high and declare that God is just. So let no met form avec moun ka di bon Dieu pas juste because il a quitté toute bagaille fait. Tonight God is just. Why? Because just at the brink of time, when you needed that hand of salvation, at the 11th hour, God pulled you out of sin. He snatched you out of the mouth of the devil and he saved you tonight. Oh, God wants us to be great witnesses for him tonight. Praise the Lord tonight. How many wants to be a witness for Jesus tonight? Oh, praise the Lord. If you really want to be a witness for God tonight, why not say amen? Oh, praise the Lord. If you want God tonight to guide you to him so you can be on his side, why not stand with me tonight? Let's stand on the side of God tonight. We're standing on the side of God. Oh, tonight I'm going to pray, asking the Lord to bless us, strengthen us, and empower us. All those who want
0: the Lord to allow them to stay with Him and to stay with Him forever. Say a prayer in your hearts. Here's about as I close, I'm praying. Loving Heavenly Father, we thank You. We praise Your name, we glorify You because You are God indeed. You are loving Father. And so tonight we pray that You would help us to stay on Your side. The devil wants worship, but Lord, we want to worship You as our Creator. Bless us, empower us, and as we leave this place, You'll be above us to shelter us, below us to uphold us, within us to sustain us, before us to guide, behind to protect, now and forevermore. Let God's people say,
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0: Hear my prayer, O Lord. 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In thy faithfulness answer me, and in thy righteousness. I have chosen the way of truth. Thy judgments have I laid before me.
1: Experience this day with

Cherish the spirit of happiness. August 17th. For we are made a spectacle unto the world, and to angels, and to men. 1 Corinthians 4:9. The Lord is good and greatly to be praised. Let us learn to praise Him with our voices and to realize that at all times we are in excellent companionship, even with God and with His Son, Jesus. We are a spectacle to the unfallen worlds, to angels, and to our fellow men. A realization of this will lead us to go forth as the Lord may direct, with a firm, well-garrisoned heart. Let us watch unto prayer. This will help us to realize that we are to be under the control of Christ, our divine leader. He endows us with steadiness of purpose, with subdued Christ-like impulses, and with sound judgment, enabling us to think soberly and yet kindly. Time is altogether too short for us to make ourselves unhappy. We will, my dear brother and sister, cherish the spirit of happiness because we know that we have a Savior who loves us and who will bless us if we will welcome His presence into our hearts. We cannot afford to use the talent of speech in a way that will not benefit anyone. The Word of God regulates the source of our feelings and actions toward one another. The state of the heart regulates the principles of the inner life. Pure, unadulterated principles will prompt right words and acts. Our talents must increase, else they will diminish. We are to be Christ's little children, learning of Him. We are fully to believe and practice the truth we profess, that the end of all things is now at hand. Every moment we must be prepared to witness the unfolding of wonderful events. Daily we should reconsecrate our lives to the Lord's service and open the door of the heart to welcome the heavenly guest and to receive of His love. In the night season, I have been praying much for a greater realization of my Savior's love. Although I never lose His love from my heart, nevertheless, I greatly desire that it shall increase more and more, until of me it can be said, "Ye are complete in Him." Let us always speak cheerful words, never allowing one wrathful word to fall from our lips. For such a word may hurt some poor soul struggling for the vital atmosphere of heaven.

0: 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Tune in and be blessed by these wonderful lessons done in both English and Creole. 2 Timothy 2:15 says, "Study to show thyself approved unto God, a workman that needeth not be ashamed, rightly dividing the word of truth."
1: It's summertime, and the Iapa Bookstore is the place to shop. 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This grand sale is happening from August 3rd to the 31st. 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

0: octopus that glows in the dark? Learn about it next on today's Creation Moment. And now, here's our Creation Moment host, Ian Taylor.
1: The deep, dark depths of the ocean is filled with many varieties of luminescent creatures, but among the octopods, there are only two or three species in which the females develop luminescent rings around their mouths. But that has all changed with a remarkable series of discoveries about an already known species of octopus. The red octopus, Staurotuthis sirtensis, lives in the deep waters off the east coast of the United States. In 1997, a foot-long specimen was being studied. When the scientists turned off the lights in the laboratory, they were amazed to see the octopus's suckers glowing. The blue-green glow, they discovered, glows brightest at 470 nanometers, a frequency that travels well underwater. Scientists said that this glow might explain how the octopus makes its living. It doesn't eat what most octopods eat, rather it eats tiny crustaceans, whose shallow water cousins are drawn to light. If the deep water versions are drawn to light, all this clever little octopus needs to do to eat is turn on the porch light. The frequency of the light and the unusual diet of this octopus all provide evidence of God's all-wise design. If these special features had depended upon chance to develop, this octopus would never have come about. God is the creator and source of all light. The perfect light of his truth in the gospel shines at just the right frequency to draw us to the forgiveness of sins and salvation found only in Jesus Christ.
2: 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And be sure to join us next time for another Creation Moment.
3: Bob, why are you smoking a pipe?
4: I'm not Bob. I'm Jake Savage.
3: Jake Savage?
4: That's right. Bob did a lot of bad things. He messed up his marriage, stole from his employer, and wrecked his friend's car. Jake Savage would never do things like that.
3: Does this mean you'll stop borrowing things without asking?
4: That's right. I'm a new person. I'm now Jake Savage.
3: So then, Jake wouldn't wear my dinner jacket without asking, right?
4: Oh, yeah. Can I borrow this jacket? I'm sorry.
3: Wait a minute. Did you say you wrecked your friend's car?
4: Yeah. Didn't Bob tell you?
3: This is ridiculous. Look, Bob.
4: It's Jake.
3: Bob, if you've wronged others, the only way to deal with your guilt is to admit that what you've done is wrong and ask God to forgive you. And if you can, mend your relationships. You can't get rid of your guilt by pretending to be a new person.
4: Yeah, I guess you're right. Jake Savage is a cool name, though, huh?
3: Yeah, I'd get rid of the pipe.
4: What, you don't like the bubbles?
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0: 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For many of us Christians, our financial circumstances can cause us to worry. However, as children of a great and powerful God, we don't have to be concerned, but rather we can trust in God's purpose regarding our finances.
1: 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Debt can feel like a never-ending cycle. You work hard, but it seems like there's never enough. One expense leads to another, and before you know it, your income is already spoken for. Stress builds up, peace disappears, and you start to feel stuck. But there is hope. Getting out of debt starts with a decision. You can't change your past, but you can choose a better future. Start by facing the truth. Know what you owe, create a plan, and take small steps forward. 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Discipline today creates freedom tomorrow. Most importantly, put God at the center of all your finances. He cares about your finances and wants you to walk in freedom, not in bondage. When you honor Him with what you have, trust His guidance and stay consistent, He will give you the wisdom, strength, and favor you need to break free and build a better future. You are not meant to live under the weight of debt. You were meant to live with purpose. You were meant to live.
2: British poet Ben Jonson, a contemporary of Shakespeare, was buried in Poets' Corner in Westminster Abbey on August 17, 1637. But Jonson was buried upright, or possibly downright, as some say he went in head first. He's the only person to be buried in this way in Westminster Abbey, and it was probably due to a lack of space. But it matters not so much how you're buried. What matters is that you come out of the grave on Resurrection Day. The Bible says that when Jesus returns, the dead in Christ shall rise, 1 Thessalonians 4:16. The good news is that death isn't the end, and as difficult as grief is, the joy of being reunited with loved ones at the second coming will be, well, it's hard to describe. Sin brought death to the world, but faith in Jesus brings you life, everlasting life, the resurrection. God is good. John Bradshaw, It Is Written.

spite of what you're going through. I just want to let you know that God hears, He sees, and He cares. Just go down on your knees and pray and ask Him for the strength.